0: All right? That's what we're doing now. We set up a whole bunch of tranquilizers. And it makes it just so much easier. It's less obvious, or you know, so we won't go viral for dragging somebody out for the acting up. So we're going to have just take it. And then, oh, look at that pastor must be boring. He, you know, they all sleeping. Oh, yeah, they all. So my dad has been pushing this thing for years, and we want to really dig back into it because, you know, as we've been looking at for the past year of really inculcating individuals in what we are, we have a lot of new individuals, and so I want to lean in on this concept called Christ in culture. You hear us say it, you hear us talk about it, but it's a reality, and so reason why I've been leaning in talking about, you know, our biggest enemy is our enemy, and the greatest lie we can believe is a lie about what we, a self-deception lie that we talk about ourselves, and I'll dig into it to explain it some more. And so what I realized, I want to talk about, you know, a little bit of Christ in culture, and I add it for my fingerprint unapologetically, right? So I want to make sure that we represent Christ unapologetically in culture. And why? Because look at the way things are going, and the reason why I add it unapologetically is because I'm not apologizing for my spiritual walk. Right? And the reality is that my life will ultimately offend somebody. Right? It'll ultimately make somebody feel awkward. It'll ultimately, if you're living a certain walk, if you're walking this walk, you're going to walk into the room sometimes and people are going to get weirded out, freaked out, bothered, annoyed at your walk. Because remember, you're stepping into some dark areas that don't want the light. You're stepping into some areas that don't want the truth. You're stepping into areas that don't want transformation that need it. You're stepping into areas. So God has called you to walk into certain areas. And so ultimately, you have to go in understanding that you're representing Christ and you're not going to apologize for it. And I understand, because especially the younger generation, they don't want to rub anybody the wrong way. They don't want to ruffle anybody's feathers. But I'm like, when it comes to Christ, sometimes the only way you get somebody's attention is if you are ruffling their feathers. Right? Sometimes if you get that, in order to get their attention, because it is the uncomfortable shift that happens in the atmosphere that grabs somebody's attention and says, okay, wait, whoa. This is not how the atmosphere should be. Because we get so often, people get comfortable with certain atmospheres and they don't understand that that's not the right atmosphere. So you got the kid that walks into the house and there's a bunch of arguing, and every day there's arguing and they're cursing and they're fighting and they're drinking, there's dishes being thrown and bottles being thrown. That becomes a norm for his life. That becomes, and so he's there and then, oh no, this is broken today. Is everything okay? Like, so when that is not happening and the cursing and the fighting and the arguing is not happening, they feel awkward because they're so used to an atmosphere that's antagonistic to what God has called us to live in. And so when you walk in as representing Christ in culture, you're walking into an atmosphere and you're introducing somebody to an atmosphere that they are designed and wired to walk in. And what happens is, you got individuals who see this atmosphere shift and they say, wait. They start comparing. I know people say, oh, comparison is a bad thing, but sometimes comparing is good because you start realizing, wait. This is not how it's supposed to be. And I get kids that used to come over and we hang out at my house and my dad is always, I thank God I for my dad always having an open door for my friends. So we always brought somebody. He has 6 sons. And if every son brought a friend, that's 12 individuals that he had to feed. I know, pray. We prayed. I tell you, my mother was a miracle worker. I think she had a little bit of the gift of Jesus where she took 2 loaves of bread and fish, you know, and she multiplied because everybody ate at the end and it was leftovers. So I got to give it to my mother. But when the people started coming into the house, they started realizing certain things and they walk in and they started realizing, okay, what does it look like to have a father at home? Not only did they start realizing, okay, what it looks like to have a father at home, what does it look like to have a father that loved his kids at home? And what started happening, it started shifting these individuals and they started moving towards the idea of saying, wow, okay, this is what it's supposed to look like. Now, no longer, because remember, if you're not removed from an atmosphere and a reality, that is not true, you're going to try to live out and replicate that same reality for the next generation. Come on, saints. And so that those young men step out of that reality was introduced a God-driven reality, and they started shifting how they started looking at life and pushing certain things. But it's a reality that we all have to face, and the reality is that there's a gap that we all have in our lives. Turn to your neighbor and say, neighbor, there's a gap. And the gap, for those who are trying to figure out where am I going with this, is the distance between who I am and who Christ is calling me to become. Who I am and who Christ is calling me to become. And this is key, so simple, but yet one of the hardest things that we all face. I don't care how old you are in the faith. This is the consistent tension we all live in. Because the reality is we never fully arrive. And I love it. I got to give a biblical verse to make sure y'all can see y'all were in church. In Ephesians chapter 4, verse 13. Now, let's go back to 11 to give some a little background. So this is Paul responding to some of the questions. And he says, now, these are the gifts Christ gave to the church. I'm reading out of New Living Translation. The apostles, the prophets, the evangelists, and the pastors and the teachers. Their responsibility is to equip God's people to do his work and build up the church, the body of Christ. This will continue until we all come to such a unity in our faith and knowledge of God's Son, that we will be mature in the Lord, measuring up to the full and complete standard of Christ. The full and complete standard, right? It's difficult. I'm like, Paul, you're bugging. Then, verse 14, we will no longer be immature like children. Now, as I read this, don't start thinking about other Christians that you know. Then we will no longer be like immature like children. We won't be tossed and blown about by every wind and new teaching. So I can go somewhere if we had enough time with just that text right there, that verse right there. We will not be influenced when people try to trick us with lies so clever they sound like the truth. Instead, we will speak the truth in love, growing in every way more and more like Christ, who is the head of his body, the church. So here's my central thought. There are four versions at all times operating outside of us. So there are four versions of us that's operating at all times. Four versions. People are like, Pastor Jamal, where are you going? Yeah, y'all. I'm not saying y'all are schizophrenic or anything like that. There's four versions that is operating at all times. First version is the person I profess to be. The person I profess to be. The second version is the person I perceive myself to be. The third person is the person others actually experience. And the fourth person is the person Christ is calling me to become. I'm gonna go back over it. See, but this distance between all of those is what we call the gap. So let's go over the first person. See, I told you I was going to go back. So I rushed through it because now you need space to write your notes. The first person. See, because I know that I'm dealing with this myself, because as I started studying and preparing for this, I said, man, Lord, this is what I go through. And so as I talk about you, I already talked about myself. And say, neighbor, say to the neighbor, say, neighbor. Oh, he's about to talk about you. And so the first person is the person I profess to be. We all profess to be a certain person. And that's what I tell you. You have daughters, they're going to explain to you that that's not you. Sons are for some reason like, ah, we let it rock. We don't bring it to your attention. Like, yeah, I'm just trying to get, do me. Like, yeah, daddy, you all right. Like, I had to tell my dad, I was like, don't tell him I'm telling on him. So my dad get the surgery, right, for his other hip. You know, and you know, like, you know, how old are you? And he said his age. He said, oh, you don't look that young, right? So he took that. I mean, you don't look that old, right? So he thinks he's looking young. So he comes to the house 2 days after. He's not supposed to be out. And he's telling me the story. And he said, yeah, so they said I'm doing good. You know, my body is responding a lot faster. You know, I don't look my age. My body's not responding my age. And I said, but did they say that you can come out of the house? So he looked at me and he said, no, they said that I was doing good. I said, yeah, but did they say you can come out of the house? See, because the house is situated for his surgery. You know, everything is clear. There's no obstacles. There's no possibilities of him using his hip in a certain way that he shouldn't have to use it, right? So it's designed for him to walk around. And so he's in an environment, a controlled environment, and he thinks that that controlled environment extends outside. And so I told Daddy, I said, Daddy, listen here. I said, it's your hip. So I did back to him what he used to do to me. Because he used to tell me, Jamal, this is your life. You don't have to listen to me, but I suggest. And so I said, Daddy, it's your hip. But for the sake of all of us who need you around, please just take your time. And what happens is you can see an expression of some of that as the burden, because he there's a person he professes to be. We all deal with it. We all have this battle, the tension that we go through. And this is the public version. Right? This is the person that, you know, this is what I say about myself. I got my values. Right? I got values. My theology. My convictions. My declarations. I believe in forgiveness, right? This is not the applied version. This is the perceived version. There's a gap between the applied version of Jamal Bernard and the perceived version of Jamal Bernard. This is what I say to myself, and I believe in my head that yeah, I forgive. Mm-mm. Yeah, I believe in grace. Yeah, I believe in humility. Yeah, I believe in family. I believe in integrity. See, that's what my professed person is saying. But then you got number two. So it's the person I profess. Now it's the person I perceive myself to be. So this is a tension, and we all go through this. And don't make me feel like I'm alone. Because y'all be talking about Pastor Jamal. And this is my internal narrative. This is who I think I am. And this is the one your wife says, no, you're not. You got to appreciate your wives, fellas. Just embrace it. I told my wife, I said, thank God that you understand the difference between nagging and accountability. Because there's a thin line between the two. And I said, Proverbs says it. You know, okay, let me behave. I had a nod over here saying, Jamal, don't do it. Don't do it. So back to the message. This is who I think I am. I want to say I'm a good person, right? Everybody, how many of you want to say they're a good person? I want to say I'm a good leader. I always want to say, you know, I'm a good husband. I'm a good friend. I'm emotionally mature. I am humble. And perhaps I am, but there's a problem. I am the narrator of my own story. I am, okay, let me stay focused. But the problem is, narrators are not always reliable. And we talked about it before, that from a concept that there's this thing called self-bias, self-serving bias, and we tend to interpret information in ways that protect our existing. It tends to interpret information in ways that protect our existing understanding of ourselves. So my understanding is I worked hard when something fails. So I create that mindset to bridge the gap. They didn't support me when I hurt someone. You misunderstood me. When someone hurts me, let me tell you exactly what kind of person they are. We judge ourselves by intentions while often judging others by behavior. I know what I meant, but they only know what I did. And somewhere in between, what I intended and what they experienced is what we call the gap. Now I'm going somewhere, family. The third person is a person others experience me to be. And this is the one that hurts. See, this is where it's going to get uncomfortable. Turn to your neighbor and say, neighbor, it's about to get uncomfortable. And the reason why is because there are things about ourselves or about about you, about me, that everybody around you knows except for you. There are things, and they won't, you got the people that won't talk about you. There's things about you and me that everybody else knows except for us. And this is why relationships are so important. This is why community matters. This is why accountability matters, because sometimes a person who loves you most is willing to tell you something about yourself that your ego doesn't want to hear. And this is where I wrestled, because my mother always used to say, grow up, Jamal. And once again, I was telling myself I was mature. But my mother in love, I want to say it's love. My mother in love, she said, grow up, Jamal. And she was always pushing me to grow up, you know, because the reality is that maturity is developing the ability to ask, is there any truth in what they're saying? And not, are they completely right? Because everything that somebody says about you is not always right, but you got to say, okay, Lord, what are you trying to say even in the statement that they just said? Is there any truth? Is there something that I can really take home from this stuff? Because what we do is ego says, shut it down. Ego says, no, I don't want to hear that. Come on now, how many married in here? Right? And when we have a conversation that gets heated, what is the first person to show up for especially the guys? Ego. Ego shows up, not the real person, Jamal Bernard, but ego shows up and ego starts shutting things down. Outside block. Xbox high, Xbox low. Inside block. That's ego. So no, that's not how it is. That's not how it is. You're talking craziness. You're looking at things wrong. And ego helps me justify my feelings. And you got these two little things called kids. Excuse me, daddy. Not to be rude in your business. But you really did say that. I'm like, get out of here. And so ego and all these other elements pop up and we get caught up, and we, even through a little conversation, we don't allow God to speak to us. Because we're mad about the person who's saying it, or the person, or the way the person is saying it, and we gotta be mature enough to say, okay, let me ask this question. Is there some, you know, viability in what they're saying? And then the fourth person, for the sake of time, is the person Christ is calling me to become. And this is the furthest point of the tension line. Because it looks like one is never easy or capable to reach, because it seems so far and looks so it makes it so difficult to become that individual. Because when you start reading the gospels and you start understanding it, what Christ represented and how he walked this earth, I'm like, Lord, sometimes I can't do that. Yeah, I'm fitting to turn the other cheek, but not my cheek. Come on now, saints. Like, there's a reality that there's a tension that we live in, especially in your upbringing and your nurturing, the way your nature, the way you're nurtured in the nature. And sometimes like Christ, like trying to represent him is so difficult. Especially when you're working in areas or living in areas that just does not allow it. Lord, I just need a minute to breathe, and how can I live this walk? Come on, we're going to be true, because I'm tired that we as Christians, we made Christianity look so easy, like, oh, you just believe in Christ. No, there's a tension there. There's an honest tension that we live in, and that it's not easy. Because some people want to pull you right out of your salvation. And so it just seems so far, but the reality is that not only is there a gap, but there's the Holy Spirit that's here to walk you through the process. See, the most important one, yet the most difficult one. Because Christianity doesn't allow me to make myself the standard by myself. Paul says, with the stature measured by Christ's fullness. Christ is the measurement. Not my father, not my mother, not my pastor, not another leader, not culture, not Instagram, not TikTok, not Facebook, not Snapchat. Not my critics, not my admirers, not even a person I used to be. Christ is the standard. See, because what happens is there's something that we deal with. And the reason why I was talking about self-deception is one of the greatest lies that we can wrestle with. And our biggest enemy is our enemy, because there's a reality that there are certain things that's going to try to intentionally block us from embracing the image of Christ. See, because self-deception hides the gap. Pride defends the gap. But grace meets us in the gap. Truth exposes the gap and growth closes the gap. I'm going to try to go, because this is just the introduction. Self-deception is not always intentionally lying to yourself. Self-deception is not always intentionally lying to yourself. Sometimes it is becoming so committed to your version of yourself that you refuse to consider another interpretation. So it's not always lying to yourself, but sometimes it's becoming so committed to your version that you refuse to consider another interpretation. And men, in order for us to grow, we cannot allow ignorance to take the place of when it's time to grow. And that's why I love Dr. R. He taught us, he said, when change is necessary, not to change, becomes destructive. See, because that's what creates a gap. The gap between who I say I am, who I think I am, who people experience me to be, and who Christ is actually calling me to be. So I haven't gotten to point one. That's just describing four versions of us. That's just the four versions of us. All right, we're going to try to get through number one. Number one. Truth reveals the gap. Truth reveals the gap. Truth reveals the gap. In James chapter 1, we read this before, but let's go back to it. Verse 23, it says, "For you listen to the word and don't obey. It's like glancing at your face in a mirror. You see yourself, walk away, and forget what you look like. But if you look carefully into the perfect law that sets you free, and if you do what it says and don't forget what you heard, then God will bless you for doing it." So James is describing the word as a mirror. That means scripture is not primarily a window through which I inspect everybody else. I said again, scripture is not primarily a window in how I inspect everybody else.
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11: It's Monday, October 5th, 2026, and from Dallas, Texas, this is World Missionary Evangelism on the air. In just a few moments, Daniel Moore continues an examination of the life of Abraham. But before we hear from WME's president, will you please listen to this important message? 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
1: We see God working in the life of this man. We come to Genesis chapter 13. The Bible tells us in verse 1, Abraham went up and out of Egypt, and his wife and all that he had, and Lot with him, unto the south. In Genesis chapter 13, and we speak on Genesis 13, because we see here in this chapter divide between him and Lot. We see how God blessed Abraham during this time. We see how God began to prosper him. As God prospered Abraham, God also prospered Lot. When you're around people who are close to God, that's going to rub off on you. I remember as a child, my mother was always a woman of prayer. We thank God for our WME family, because many people out there that listen to this broadcast, many people who are out there who sponsor our WME programs, they also pray for us. We can feel your prayers when you write us your letters, when you call us and you let us know that you're praying for us. That blesses us so much. And part of this ministry, the reason that it has been so blessed and expanded, because there are people that are praying. For many years, we recently had one of our precious sisters retire in her 90s. For 50 plus years, she was here praying as a prayer warrior, praying for those who would call, praying for those who sponsored, praying for those who were listening to this broadcast. So when you're around somebody who loves God, it rubs off on you. Because Abraham was blessed, Lot was also blessed. And it goes back to my mother. Every time one of us would come to her and would tell her, hey, Mom, we just got this promotion at work, or God blessed me with this car, or things are going good, she would say, that's because I'm praying. We would laugh, but we didn't realize there was truth to what she was saying. She was interceding. It was because she loved God and she was praying that we were being blessed because of that. And so Abraham was around Lot. When Abraham moved and when Abraham ventured off to leave the land of the Chaldeans, Lot went with him. Because Lot was close to Abraham, he was blessed as well. And this takes me to the book of Hebrews. As we look at Hebrews, the author of Hebrews, and Hebrews is a very profound book. And soon we'll do a study also on Hebrews. But Hebrews is a book with a lot of Old Testament references. Now, when we look at Hebrews, and Hebrews, as profound as it is, we're going to see that the author of Hebrews, who is unknown, many believe it was the Apostle Paul. Many believe this was a letter from the Apostle Paul. We don't know for sure who the author is, but we do know that it was inspired by the Holy Spirit. It's part of canon and it's true. It reflects on the Old and New Covenant. It brings it together. It marries the Old and New Testament. And so it's a very profound book. It's a book with a lot of truths in it. And it's a book to be read slowly. When you study the Bible, you should always study it slowly, because you don't want to miss out on anything that God has. You don't want to miss out on any hidden truths in the scriptures. And so that's why many times when we do our Bible studies, we take it slow. And we often go back and recap, because we don't want to miss out on anything that God has for us. And we don't want to miss out on these hidden truths. And I think that that's why so many people don't receive everything in the Bible, because they read quickly and they skim through it. And the Bible is a book of details. It's a document. You don't want to miss out on anything. You know, these important documents that are sent to these attorneys and to these lawyers, they're to be scrutinized. When people read them, they got to read it, the fine lines, and they got to look between the fine lines thoroughly. The Bible is the most important document on earth.

0: And so when we read it, it's very important that we don't miss out on anything that God has for us. So as we go to Hebrews, the author of Hebrews speaks of the patriarchs, and it's Hebrews chapter 11. He speaks of the great patriarchs in the Old Testament. He speaks of their faith. He speaks of their resilience. He speaks of their faith in God. And we see that in the scripture in Hebrews chapter 11, verse 8, when he speaks of Abraham. And he says, by faith, Abraham, when he was called to go out into a place which he should after receive for an inheritance, obeyed. And he went out, not knowing whither he went. By faith, he sojourned into the land of promise in a strange country, dwelling in tabernacles. We see he was a man of faith. He was a man who went out into the uncertain. There was no assurance for Abraham, but he had the promise that God had given him. And he obeyed, not knowing what to expect, not knowing what was before him. And I love how it says in verse 10, for he looked for a city which has foundations, whose builder and maker is God. As we continue to read Hebrews chapter 11, it says their ultimate destination was the city of our Lord. It's pointing to the New Testament, to grace, to faith in God. And it's pointing to our the promise that we have in Christ. This is so rich when we look at this great man of God who was Abraham. We're going to come back tomorrow. You don't want to miss out on anything that God has for you. Let's go to God in prayer. Father, we thank you today for our World Missionary Evangelism family. We ask that you bless them and that you be with them today, Lord. In Jesus' name we pray. Amen.
1: For over 6.5 decades, WME has reached out and saved children who are living on the edge between life and death by providing them with food, medical care, and education, and so much more. We have done this to not just save their lives, but provide for them a future where they escape the poverty that has often ensnared their families for generations. If you were to sponsor a child through World Missionary Evangelism, we would send you your child's photograph, and you would get updates on their progress. You could also write to them if you choose, telling them why you were called to save their lives and provide them with a future. Sponsoring a child makes a dramatic and profound impact. It will change that child's life. But knowing the gift you are giving that child also will impact you. If you would like to sponsor a child that is in great need today, then why don't you call us at 1-214-942-1678. That's 1-214-942-1678. You can also give a gift of Bibles by mailing in that gift, designated for Bibles, to this address, WME, Post Office Box 660800. 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He also goes into the warning signs, revealing the Antichrist, and so much more. And you can have this book absolutely free by simply requesting our October offer at this address, WME, Post Office Box 660800, that's 660800, Dallas, Texas 75266. 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
6: 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With us today is Pastor Carlos Bannister from Grace Church of God. 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
7: Thank you for having me.
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7: Yeah, Grace Church of God is located in Brooklyn, New York. We call it Ocean Hill, Brownsville area. We have 35 Blake Avenue. It's a wonderful church. We're a church that loves God, loves people, and believes that everybody who walks through our doors has purpose and potential. One of the ways we describe who we are is that Grace Church of God is a 5G church. We go, we gather, we grow, we glow, and we give. What that means is we go beyond the walls of the church to reach the people. We gather because we believe there's power in community and worship. We grow because we want people to become mature disciples of Jesus Christ. And obviously we glow because our lives should reflect the light of Christ wherever we go. And lastly, we give because we believe God has blessed us to be a blessing to others. What makes Grace special to me is that you don't have to have everything together before you come here. We want to meet people where they are, love on them, and also help them become everything God has called them to be.
6: This is the WMCA Ministry Spotlight. Pastor Carlos Bannister of Grace Church of God with us today. Pastor, tell us how folks can reach out and contact you.
7: Yeah, our address is 35 Blake Avenue, Brooklyn, New York, 11212. 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
6: This is the WMCA Ministry Spotlight. We're focusing in on Grace Church of God in Brooklyn. 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Once again, gracecog.org. And Pastor, how long have you been serving there?
7: Well, I took over from my dad 9 years ago, so I've only been leading for 9 years as the lead pastor of Grace.
6: And if you would, share with us your faith walk and how you came to Christ.
7: Well, I accepted Jesus Christ as my Lord and Savior around my teenage years. But then you get into a little rebellion and various things. And then I really, really got serious when I were around, I would say, 17. And I sensed a call in ministry. But I did not want to do pastoral ministry. I was doing like ushering. Then I got into the worship ministry. I was in charge of the music, which then led me into youth ministry. And under my dad, I was the youth pastor, leading various youths up to 25 to 30 youth weekly. And then later on, I started sensing a call to pastoral ministry. And it's an uphill battle, but I believe that the best is yet to come for my life as I continue to learn more about myself and get closer to God. But I never would have thought of the day I'd have been a pastor, never wanted it. But that's what God wants for my life, and I trust him and believe in him as he guides me and directs me.
6: Yes, and so many of us, God has a plan, and sometimes he's got to wake us up to it, right?
7: Yeah, he has a sense of humor.
6: We're speaking with Pastor Carlos Bannister. He's senior pastor of Grace Church of God in Brooklyn at 35 Blake Avenue. On the web, gracecog.org, 718-342-1155. Pastor Carlos, give me the identity of Grace. For someone who's never experienced Grace Church of God, how would you describe who Grace is and what makes this church community special?
7: For us, church cannot just be what happens a couple of hours on a Sunday morning. I believe if we have a great worship experience but never impact the community around us, then we haven't fully accomplished our assignment. So that's why we tend to be intentional about reaching beyond our walls and ministering to the whole person and the whole family, spiritually, emotionally, educationally, and practically. One example is we just finished our annual back-to-school barbecue where we have been able to reach hundreds of families in the Ocean Hill, Brownsville community. It was more than a barbecue. We prayed with folks to give us opportunity to connect with families in the community, encourage the students, provide resources, and let our neighbors know that Grace is here for them. We also been able to provide free income tax preparation as a vital site, helping individuals and families access service that can make a real difference in their financial lives. We even have what we call a small community garden, where we're able to provide fresh produce on Sundays, which is another practical way we support the health and the well-being of our congregation and community. Also, education is also important to us. We offered tutoring in the past. We are about to relaunch our GD program so that more adults have an opportunity to continue their education, strengthen their skills, and pursue better opportunities. We've been sponsoring young people to attend conventions and other gatherings to help them grow in their faith, their leadership, and sense of purpose. And our outreach extends beyond our local community. We've been able to support people not just in the United States. We've been able to support people in Africa. We are very, very mission-minded. We've been supporting a couple of children by building schools and having medical checkups, distribution of books and resources. And we have a deep, a lot of our membership have some connections in the Caribbean. So we've been helping folks in the Caribbean like Haiti, Jamaica, Barbados, St. Vincent, Trinidad, and Jamaica. So we've been the hand, the feet of Jesus, not just here in New York, but all over the United States. So we believe these efforts reflect who we are as a church. We don't simply want to be a church in the community. We want to be a church that is for the community. I often say that Grace should be felt before people ever walk through the doors of Grace.
6: And that is so important, that you're there in the community, reaching out to the community. We're speaking with Pastor Carlos Bannister on this edition of the WMCA Ministry Spotlight. To find out more about the church, maybe reach out if you're interested in attending a service if you live in the community. They're at 35 Blake Avenue in Brooklyn, on the web at gracecog.org, and 718-342-1155. Pastor, from what I understand, you were part of a bigger movement?
7: Well, we also, currently, we are part of a bigger movement. We're part of the Church of God Ministries. So we have this big convention where we all pool our resources as we come together in fellowship. We call the Eastern New York General Assembly. So we're not just one lone church. We are multiple churches in various boroughs. I am the state pastor for this region. So we collectively work together to impact New York City and beyond.
6: Pastor, at this time, in this season, what are some of the things that impact your heart, especially for this generation, and how do you minister to them?
7: One of the things is I speak to legacy. My grandfather was a pastor. My father was a pastor. I'm a pastor. It speaks to spiritual legacy, not so much in the calling of pastoring, but the legacy of faith. My passion is to ensure that the legacy of faith doesn't stop with me or any of our members who accepted Jesus Christ, that we continue this legacy of faith. I believe that this next generation has a lot of potential and we need to meet them where they are. So as a church, we try different ways. That's why we don't have a traditional midweek Bible study. We found that wasn't a way to reach that generation. So we have midweek Bible studies surrounding things they're interested in. Sometimes we will have what we call in the mix. That's like folks are baking brownies and cookies together. And then while they're doing it, they're doing Bible study. We're doing prayer. We have something called games. A lot of these young folks are into gaming. We have a whole group of people mixed with a generation of folks where they do games. They play board games. They play video games. But no matter what, whatever activity is surrounding by the word to spread the word. So I think we're in a time and place that we need to be flexible. I think it's the same. We have the same purpose, but we have to have different methodologies so we can reach this next generation.
6: Pastor Carlos Bannister on this edition of the Ministry Spotlight from Grace Church of God at gracecog.org in Brooklyn. And it sounds, Pastor, like you're preparing the future for the youth to be able to assume, because we won't be here forever.
7: Yep, I'm looking to hand this off to somebody. I can't be sitting in this seat for 30, 40 years. Somebody has to have next, so we have to prepare them now.
6: As you look forward in the future, what is your vision for the next chapter of Grace Church of God?
7: I believe the future of Grace is incredibly exciting because we're building on a strong foundation while preparing for what God wants to do next. Our vision is not simply to become a bigger church. We want to become a stronger, healthier, more impactful church. We want to see us reach and disciple the next generation, as we discussed earlier, develop more leaders, strengthen families, expand our community impact, and create more opportunities for people to discover and use their God-given gifts. And that's really where our 5G vision comes alive. I see Grace that we're going farther. We're gathering more people. We're growing deeper, we're glowing brighter, and we're going to give greater. So we believe the best is yet to come, and we're trying to figure out what God has next. We have a good problem. We need more space, so we're thinking about expansion, maybe a second service. We're trying to expand to a Spanish-speaking service. So there's a lot of opportunity for us to grow, not just numerically, but spiritually, and have greater impact in the community where God has planted us.
6: So you currently have the one location, and as you grow, are you considering expansion?
7: Yeah, we have one location. We're exploring possibilities of having multiple locations. We have quite a few members that live beyond Brooklyn. We have some folks living in Staten Island, some come as far as New Jersey. So we have potential to have foundations potentially to start at various locations. We just want to be a beacon of light, trying to share God's love and make impact. And I thank you for having us and spotlighting us. We believe the best is yet to come, and we're looking forward to the partnership that we can have so we can expand the kingdom of God. I tell the folks at our church, we wanted to make it difficult for somebody to go to hell. If they come through our doors, we are a gateway to heaven. So we want to be a gateway to heaven, and we want to make heaven crowded.
6: Pastor, that's a wonderful mindset. We've been speaking with Pastor Carlos Bannister on this edition of the WMCA Ministry Spotlight. 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Thank you, Pastor. God bless you as you continue God's work.
7: Thank you so much, Kevin.
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9: 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I could wish you were so. Because you are lukewarm, I will vomit you out of my mouth. When we believe we are rich due to our own works and don't need you, you tell us we are really wretched, miserable, poor, blind, and naked. 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Lord Jesus, your church needs the fresh fire of your Holy Spirit to burn bright, and we welcome you to complete your work in us. In Jesus' glowing name, amen.
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0: God-shaped vacuum in the heart of every man and woman, which cannot be filled by any created thing, but only by God, the Creator, made known through Jesus. 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And now with you is Pastor Donna Baptiste.
1: 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Come, let us journey together as we study to lay hold of that promise of an abundant life in Christ. I hope you have your Bible opened and ready, your cup of tea or coffee nearby. Now get settled in, and let's begin our time together in the Word, Pursuing God. Today, it is the time of year where we try to raise funds to help underwrite the cost of being on the air here at WMCA. Our total cost per year is $15,000. We try to keep it to a minimum. And so we are asking if you can help us in underwriting that cost. I want to share what some of our listeners have written to us and said what they have heard of the preaching and teaching of the Pursuing God radio program hosted by Donna Baptiste Ministries. I'm going to read through and I will give the name of the person. If they indicated where they're located, I will say that. Jane Atkinson wrote, "I have depression and listening to your program, listening to your broadcast, always lifts me up because you are a voice of encouragement and you help me to know real comfort." Meg Allen says, "Dear Pastor Baptiste, that was a fine lesson today. It brought new knowledge to me and spiritual growth that is so important." Zoe Clark wrote, "I pray a blessed day for you and all those in your ministry. I listen with my sister Kathy every week." Then this one comes from Janice Gates in Key Largo, Florida. "What a wonderful time in the Lord when we are listening to your broadcast. And it's even more special because we are celebrating the resurrection." So you can see that she sent this around Easter time. "My name is Matteo Nordio. I am a listener of yours in Milan, Italy. Your program is so helpful and informative. I also appreciate that your presentation is sincere, something that we do not hear much anymore from the United States." This one comes from Laura Dawes. "I always enjoy your broadcast. Keep up your good work. God is good." This comes from Peg Johnson. "I was thinking the other day about how long I have been listening to your program. I think it has been 4 to 5 years. You bless my life." This one comes from Claudia Torres from Mexico City. It says, "My spirit was willing, but my body was weak. This is a common experience, but through my Bible study and a real church in my life, I turned things around. I am blessed. Thank you, Pastor Baptiste." This one says, "We are Sarah and Jack Peckering, and we send greetings from our family. We are receiving a blessing in your broadcast." Now, please note, we are receiving messages from other countries where people are not primary English speakers. This one comes from Elizabeth Salinas. She says, "I have a great respect for the communicators of God's word. I am trying my best to tell people about him every day, and gradually I'm getting better. Thank you for your great example." This one comes from Melinda Harrison from Newark, New Jersey. "I think that knowing God gives me better judgment in all the decisions that I have to make in my work life and in my life. Thank you for helping me with a good education in his word." I'm going to pause here for a minute because I want to just say this to those of you who are listening. Many of you have told me that this Bible study program, Pursuing God, has ministered to you considerably. We need your help to stay on the air. Please keep this Pursuing God program in your mind and in your giving. Your giving is helping us to take the word of God to the ends of the earth. Help us by sending a tax-deductible gift to Donna Batiste Ministries, P.O. Box 301005, Brooklyn, New York 11230. If you are sending a check, it must be made out to Donna Batiste Ministries. It does not come to me. It goes directly into a ministry account, and all like payroll, paying for vendors, paying for expenses come out of that. It does not come into my hand. All donations given to Donna Batiste Ministries go straight into a DBM account. Nothing, again, nothing come into my hand. Your giving, as I said, is helping us to take the word of God to the ends of the earth. You can also go online to DonnaBatisteMinistries.com, and you can give there at any time. And I would encourage you to go to our website. We have revamped it. We have some ministry preaching clips on there. So I would encourage you to go to DonnaBatisteMinistries.com. You can give there, but also peruse the site to see some of the work we are doing outside of preaching. And you can also give via Zelle. For those of you who are more comfortable with Zelle, you can give via Zelle. The number is 347-852-9957, Donna Batiste Ministries. Again, the number is 347-852-9957. So let's go back to the messages that we have received from our listeners around the world. Would you believe this one comes from Florence, Italy? She says, receiving you on Satlink and the clarity is like you're in the next room. Bless you for your find of messages and transmissions. That is Mara Schlein. This one comes from Sarah Haynes from Montreal. I believe our quality of life is directly proportional to our dedication to the truths and principles of God. God stands by us, but we need to be strong to him. Thank you, Pastor Batiste. This one comes from Millie Tatum. Just got a new phone and you are definitely on it. Love listening. And lastly, Hannah Brooks. She says, I rarely miss your broadcast. You have the spirit at work in your ministry. I really appreciate it. So I want to say thank you again for those of you who have been listening over the years. Please send us an email at DonnaBatisteMinistries@gmail.com. As you see, we gather your messages and we share them, especially around the time when we are in a fundraising era. So as we prepare for the holidays, Thanksgiving, as we prepare for the holidays, Christmas, I pray that you would remember Donna Batiste Ministries in your giving, and you would help us to continue to take the gospel, continue to take the word, continue to take sound Bible teaching around the world. I want to take time, I always do, to thank WMCA for giving Donna Batiste Ministries the opportunity to share the gospel, to preach the word of God, to share strong Bible studies that go deep into the things of God. Some of our messages are very light, but the majority, we try to take it deep into the word of God. So, WMCA, I want to thank you. I think we are going on to 10 years now being with WMCA. Thank you. Thank you, WMCA. Thank you, Salem Media, for giving opportunity to people like myself to share the gospel, to come and preach and teach on this site. I also want to thank you because WMCA is one of the ministries that helped to legitimize this ministry that God called me to. Donna Baptiste Ministries, when many people poo-pooed it, when a lot of people laughed and a lot of people ridiculed, WMCA opened the door to give me, Pastor Donna Baptiste, Reverend Donna Baptiste, the opportunity to come to preach and to teach the Word of God. I want to close this out. Yes, we are doing a fundraiser for Donna Baptiste Ministries, the Pursuing God radio program, which comes on 9 p.m. every Monday night. But I also want to give a big shout out to WMCA and any pastor or leader who is considering a radio broadcast. 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
10: Praise the Lord, hallelujah. Welcome to our broadcast. I am so delighted that you could join us at this time. We are at a pivotal time in history, and it is indeed a great time to be alive. And I say this because God has a purpose for allowing us to be here at this particular time. Now more than ever, we need to stand up for Jesus and for what we believe. This is a defining moment when we must make life-changing choices. I would like to share with you on the theme, Choose Whom You Will Serve. It was Elijah on Mount Carmel who told the prophets of Baal, if God be God, then serve him. And if Baal be Baal, Baal be God, then serve him. But we must choose. We cannot sit on the fence. We cannot be in the middle. We must identify where we stand and for whom we stand. Jesus' return is nearer than when we first started this Christian journey. Whatever period God chooses to have us on this earth, it is to carry out his assignment. We are each placed here to serve God and to lead others to him. Hence, we each fall into one of two categories. We're either serving the one true and living God, or we are not. And so I present to you a challenge today, to choose whom you will serve. We were created to worship. So knowingly or unknowingly, we are worshiping someone or something. And we must be clear on whom or what it is that is the focus of our worship. We can't say, well, I don't care, or I don't believe in, I'm not religious. I don't believe in anything. No, we are serving. We are worshipers. But the question is, are we worshiping our Creator? Hallelujah, the one who made us. And the one who has purpose for us to serve him. But we have a choice to make. We are living in an age where it would appear as if the lines of holiness and unholiness are blurred. Interpretation of righteousness or right living, which God requires of his people, seems to be left up to individual persuasions, philosophies, or that of a particular denomination or religion. Individuals tend to serve God according to what is suitable for them, seemingly serving a God of convenience. But my friend, we are so wrong, because we serve a holy God. There is one true God. All other gods are idols. There aren't multiple ways to God, neither are there many ways to serve him. We must each be fully persuaded in what and in whom we believe. And our choice must be clear. There can be no ambiguity in whom we serve and why we serve. Glory to God. Hallelujah. Thank you, Jesus. Joshua told the people of Israel in Joshua 24 and verse 15, and if it seems evil to you to serve the Lord, choose for yourselves this day whom you will serve, whether it is the God which your fathers served that were on the other side of the river, or the gods of the Amorites in whose land you dwell. But as for me and my house, we will serve the Lord. We must be willing to stand up in boldness without fear, stand in confidence of who we believe in, who we serve, what we believe. Hallelujah. We need not be ashamed of the God of Abraham, the God of Isaac and Jacob. We need not be ashamed Hallelujah, of the God of the Bible. We are Bible-believing Christians and we make no apologies for it. Hallelujah. Every faith, every religion originates somewhere. And you have to know what you believe and why and where does your religion originate. Hallelujah. The Bible gives an account. The Bible introduces us to God, the eternal Father, the creator of the universe. And you either believe the Bible or you don't. But what do you believe, my friend, if you do not believe in Jehovah God, the God of creation? John 4 and verse 24 tells us God is a spirit, and those who worship him must worship him in spirit and in truth. When you have a personal relationship with Jesus Christ, you understand, hallelujah, you understand who he is. You begin to understand and to appreciate his creation, to appreciate who you are. Jesus makes it very clear in John 10 and verse 9. He says, I am the door. If anyone enters by me, he will be saved and will go in and out and find pasture. We serve a holy God, and he requires us to be holy. He will have nothing less. He is a jealous God. Hallelujah. Praise God. God's holiness and his command for his people to be holy is stated throughout the Bible. Holiness is not negotiable. Glory to God. We don't serve God on our own terms. Hallelujah. He's a God of might and power. He's a God of the universe. There is no power, none greater than him. So we can't decide how we're going to serve him, how we should serve him. We must submit and we must bow to him. We may interpret the Bible however we will, but we serve one true God. He's Jehovah, the great I am, the Alpha and Omega, the sovereign and eternal God of all creation. And he requires holiness, holy living, and he's coming back for a holy people. Hebrews chapter 12 and verse 14 tells us, pursue peace with all people and holiness, without which no one will see the Lord. We do not hear much about holiness today. Even in the Christian church, we do not hear much about sanctification. We do not hear much about living right. Hallelujah. May God help us. A lot of what goes on in church today is not worship, it's entertainment. My God, but we serve a holy God. 1 Peter 1 and verse 16 states, because it is written, be holy, for I am holy. We cannot serve a holy God in an unholy life. While we may have our own definition of what it means to serve God, the Bible is clear on what is required of those who choose to serve him, those who choose to be called by his name. If we sincerely desire to live for God, if we seek him with all our heart, he will make himself known to us. It is not his wish that any should perish. 2 Peter 3 and verse 9 says, the Lord is not slack concerning his promise, as some count slackness, but is long-suffering toward us, not willing that any should perish, but that all should come to repentance. Revelation 3 and verse 20, Jesus says, behold, I stand at the door and knock. If anyone hears my voice and opens the door, I will come into him and dine with him, and he with me. What an invitation, hallelujah. Jesus Christ himself is offering to come and dine with us, to abode with us, to have fellowship with us. He desires to have a relationship with his people. He gave his life, he shed his blood for us to have a relationship with us and to give us a chance to get to know him and to give us eternal life. The time has come for each of us to make a decision, to choose who we will serve, and to be serious about it. If we're making a definite decision to choose, if we make a definite decision to choose to serve the true and living God, then we should serve him in spirit and in truth. And if we do not make a decision to serve God, by default, we have chosen to serve the devil. We must consciously choose God. Otherwise, the choice is made for us. by virtue of us being born as sinners, we are bound for hell and damnation. We need to do nothing to go to hell, but we need to do something to have eternal life. Of course, this doesn't sound appealing at all, but we have been told that all men were born sinners, and as such, we are destined for hell. But praise God, Romans chapter 6 and verse 23 tells us, "For the wages of sin is death, but the gift of God is eternal life in Christ Jesus our Lord." You and I were born in sin, but we have a choice. We do not have to die in sin. If we do not choose eternal life, we automatically choose eternal separation from God. John 3 and verse 16 says, "For God so loved the world that he gave his only begotten Son, that whoever believes in him should not perish, but have everlasting life. For God did not send the Son into the world to condemn the world, but that the world through him might be saved." Choose today, my friend. You must make a choice. Today you can make that decision to choose Jesus Christ. You have the opportunity to choose eternal life. You and I did not choose to be born in sin, but we will choose whether we die in sin or not. Do not gamble with your eternal soul. This is not the time to be skeptical. God is real and so are you. Hallelujah. You and I must give an account to our Maker. Time is running out. We have a short time on this earth to fulfill our assignment. Today is a day of decision. Today is a day of salvation. Tomorrow may never come. I'd like to invite you to join me in prayer at this time. Today, choose whom you will serve. Let us pray. Our God and Heavenly Father, we give you thanks and praise for sending your Son, Jesus Christ, to die for us on the cross, to redeem us from sin and hell. Help us to trust you and to take you at your word. Forgive us of our sins and have mercy upon us. I pray that even at this moment, O God, someone listening to this broadcast will surrender their life to you and receive eternal life. And this I pray in Jesus' name. Amen. I want to thank you for tuning into this broadcast. And I encourage you to invite someone else to join with you next week at the same time. And we would love to hear from you and to welcome you at our church at World Harvest Deliverance Center in Far Rockaway, New York. 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Until next time.
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14: Well, hello, everybody, and welcome to First Love. My name is Dr. Nathan Cassis, and I am joined by the wonderful Dr. Robin Cassis.
15: Dr. Robin Cassis, yes.
14: How are you doing today, Dr. Robin?
15: I'm doing fine. It was a very big weekend.
14: It was very big,
15: and I feel like I've been wrung out a bit, but I'm going to get there.
14: You're in a bit of a valley.
15: Well, not even a valley, just my body's worn out, that's all.
14: Yes.
15: Yeah, when you give out so much all the time, it's like, I've heard the statement of when you're

0: 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We're often quick to say, if there's anything I can do, just let me know. 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
1: I mean, real, relevant, and relational in your life.
2: Yes, and now we've got another big one coming up with the documentary.
1: Yes, Dr. Robin is releasing with her team Open Eyes, her other ministry platform, a very important documentary called The Purim Cycle, and it's the Epstein Saga, yes. And it's a prophetic look into what is happening with the Epstein files and the whole exposure about that world of human trafficking, as well as, you know, underhandedness going on there. So I don't want to scare anyone on, you know, afternoon radio, but it's very important that the church becomes aware of this.
2: I think that it's more to do with what most people don't know what Epstein was involved in. And I think just a short small amount of evidence about certain things, but wow, there's a lot more. There's a lot more to do with the money as well.
1: So if you want to know more about that, you need to go and follow Open Eyes on Rumble, and you can watch previous episodes and get all caught up. It's a brilliant show, and it adds a prophetic, a biblical, and a real world view of what's going on in the world today.
2: It ends with hope.
1: Absolutely. I was going to say it always ends with Dr. Robin's final word from the Spirit, which is a word of hope and a word to arm the church and not disable it. So please follow that show. And if you're interested to hear about the launch, we're going to be having a launch for the actual documentary. Again, please reach out to info@talknyc.org. So, Dr. Robin, it is Monday, a new week of going through the depths of the valley. And we last spoke about a biblical figure who went under the stress test, because the valley is a stress test, as well as being fed. This is where God really tests how deep has truth gone into you. And so our figure that we began to kind of expound on was Joseph. And we began to look into how Joseph, he passed the test, did he not?
2: He sure did.
1: And under that test, he also kind of wavered, because we brought out, you can pass the test in one season,
2: yes,
1: but...
2: and miss it, but not quite catch it in the other season.
1: Yeah, I think you beautifully rounded it out by saying he responded, but he also reacted.
2: Yes, that's what I said last time.
1: And I think that's a really good way of just summing up what we do. We do sometimes have that, you know, headship where we respond and we lead the situation. And other times, because we're not perfect and we're becoming new, we do let stress lead us, and so we end up reacting rather than responding.
2: That's really what it is all about. So now we're going to talk about David and David, what David did. So why don't you take it away?
1: Yeah, so another important figure that I thought we could mention is David, because you can't talk about the valley without talking about David, because he's the one who wrote Psalm 23, you know, and he says, in the valley of the shadow of death.
2: Yeah.
1: So if you are following along, I'm pulling out of 1 Samuel 17, and this is the famous story of David and Goliath. We all know this story, whether you've, you know, grown up with Sunday school depictions, or maybe you don't and you're just coming into it. But what's really important here that we want to establish is that David didn't let Goliath reveal to him something that he had not already encountered with the Lord.
2: And that's something that we really, really need to look at, because if we look at that, we could see rehearsal took place before the main thing, you know. And look, is that not life?
1: Absolutely.
2: Do you not rehearse something before you walk into the main thing? You go on stage, you're rehearsing, and then you have an opening night where the main show is about to take place. It's about to be launched.
1: Yes. And it goes to the Hebrew, you know, train of thought. The actual word for, you know, convocation

0: in Hebrew, when God said, I'm going to have a divine and holy convocation and I'm going to come down, I'm going to meet with you through these feasts, because they're the feasts of Jehovah. They're not the feasts of the Jews. They're God's feasts. And he says that in Leviticus 23 when he gives Moses that entire tabernacle set up. Convocation actually means rehearsal. So it's the Lord saying, I'm going to come down and we're going to have a rehearsal of how it's going to be when I live with you, in the midst of you, in the New Jerusalem. This is the Feast of Passover. This is the Feast of Pentecost, and this is the Feast of Tabernacles.
1: So rehearsal.
0: Absolutely. So they were rehearsing for a good 5,000 years.
1: That's an interesting word for that amount of time.
0: And the rehearsal is meant to prepare you for the encounter.
1: So let's go in to what did he rehearse?
0: Yes. So what's very important about David here is that the valley of David's life, this valley of Elah, which we'll talk about after the break, it's specifics, because there are seven valleys mentioned in scripture and they each have specifics. But the valley of Elah is tied to David. So here we see this stress being released upon Israel. Okay. In 1 Samuel 17, I'm just going to pull from it here. In the, I'm going to read from the New King James Version, because I do like how they actually bring about the accuracy of scripture. So it says, and a champion, verse 4, went out of the camp of the Philistines named Goliath from Gath, whose height was 6 cubits and a span. So we're talking about maybe 9 to 12 feet here in height. And the scripture does a brilliant job of setting this up as an impossibility. This is a threat. He had a bronze helmet on his head and he was armed with a coat of mail. And the weight of the coat was 5,000 shekels of bronze. So we scroll down now to verse 8. Then he stood and cried out to the armies of Israel and said to them, why have you come out to line up for battle? Am I not a Philistine and you the servants of Saul? Choose a man for yourselves and let him come down to me. If he is able to fight with me and kill me, then we will be your servants. But if I prevail against him and kill him, then you shall be our servants and serve us. And the Philistine said, now here comes the clincher, I defy the armies of Israel this day. Give me a man that we may fight together. When Saul and all of Israel heard these words of the Philistine, they were dismayed and greatly afraid. So here we have an introduction of stress. Here we have an introduction of a great threat. The valley is revealing where the threat is lying. And we're going to see when we come back from the break how Saul, the Israelites, they react to the threat. But David responds. And when you respond, it's a result of you rehearsing something with God already.
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3: The one who loved you first is still loving you best.
0: All right, guys, we are back. And I'm going to throw it to Dr. Robin right now because I know she's busting to add some spiritual keys. I just want to quickly reread that scripture if you're joining us. Not the full thing. 1 Samuel 17 is saying here that when Israel heard this threat of Goliath, they were greatly afraid and dismayed. And Dr. Robin, we have an introduction of a stressor here, an introduction of a trigger. But something happens in this shepherd boy, David. So throwing it to you.
1: What happens is he remembers. He remembers that he was rehearsing this years ago. And I need to say that when he was called, David, to be the king, he went back to being a shepherd straight after that.
0: Yes.
1: And in those times of being a shepherd, he was in rehearsal. So he wasn't just sitting around, waiting to be called into that great call. He was rehearsing the call.
0: Yes. And before he could wear the crown, he had to carry the presence.
1: He did.
0: And this is what I want to encourage someone listening. Maybe you've been called and maybe you've gone back to just what we would deem mundane living and you feel so distant from your call, but you're having to realize that when God puts such a call on your life, you have to grow into it and not go into it.
1: And I think that sometimes we just call ourselves into it.
0: My Lord Jesus. Well, that was Saul. Remember?
1: Yeah.
0: He said,
1: But what I want to bring is David. You know, David, he rehearsed the call and then he performed the call. But David, let's say the others.
0: Yeah.
1: In the camp.
0: Yep.
1: They were fearful. It wasn't just anyone else, you know, that it was. It was all of them were fearful. And the only one that wasn't fearful was David.
0: Because he had rehearsed.
1: Because he had rehearsed the call.
0: Wow.
1: And, you know, I want to say that sometimes when we have a great high on the mountain and we come back into the valley, we have to get ready to be called, but we need to remember how much rehearsal have we had the call.
0: Dr. Robin, you are hitting it today. This is so important because David is only able to connect with this being a covenant challenge. See, they see threat. Threat equals fear. David sees the same threat. But it doesn't equal fear.
1: No, it doesn't equal fear. It equals remembrance.
0: And remembrance here is triggering, okay, this is a covenant challenge. This is nothing that is out of God's scope. Because when he replies to Goliath later on, he says, you know, the God of Israel is going to give you to me, my paraphrase, and he's going to give me your head because I fought the lion and I fought the bear.
1: There's the rehearsal.
0: I've done this. Giants are nothing. Right? So the rehearsal is so important. And a lot of times in life, we want the production without the rehearsal.
1: Yes. And it's like it was like that with John the Baptist. He was the rehearsal. He was the rehearsal.
0: Yes.
1: And he had to come and he came, but he had to leave so that Jesus could come.
0: Yeah, you've always said he was the foretaste.
1: He's the foretaste of the, in this, or you could call it the rehearsal.
0: I like that, rehearsal.
1: And so he came, and you have to recognize, here's the key for you, each person now, to recognize what was the rehearsal and also the foretaste.
0: Yes.
1: Of the real thing coming.
0: Wow.
1: And of course, you know, you mentioned about the lion and the bear, but when I was thinking about that, I was also thinking he didn't have anything to help him. He didn't have clubs or stones or anything like that or another man to help him wrestle the bear.
0: That's
1: and
0: right.
1: Wrestle the lion.
0: He was isolated.
1: He didn't have any of that. And the reason for that was it had to be all of him. With nothing to help.
0: Yes, God's setting him up. When he's out there with the bear, he's isolated and he's with a giant. And when he's out there with the lion, he's isolated and he's with a giant. And now he's out there with Goliath and in the Valley of Elah. He's isolated and he's with a giant. So the brain, you know, the brain prediction mechanism, it can work against us. But prediction can also work for God's glory in how he created it to work. Because the brain in David is saying, hang on, this isn't new. I've been here before. And he says that in verse 17. He says that the Lord that delivered me out of the paw of the lion and out of the paw of the bear, he will deliver me this day. And he will give that giant into my hands. That's when he's talking to King Saul. So his brain is now connecting in a healthy way to prophesy and not prophesy.
1: And so now he, through remembrance.
0: This is it.
1: He responds.
0: Yes.
1: Okay. If you remember the rehearsal that God has given to you, you can't but respond to the call.
0: Yes. Oh, my Lord. I wish I had a applause button because that is so powerful. And again, I want to tie in the neuroscience to bring hope to people. We've done a lot of concentration on the negativity of how the brain predicts, but that was created to bring you into the presence of God. God uses that to put on the mind of Christ. So how can my prediction move from a negative prediction to a positive prediction? When I remember the rehearsal that God's got me in, then I just look at the present circumstance as another play out of what I've already been rehearsing. So I begin to prophesy what I've already been through as the next future outcome.
1: But you can't set up your own rehearsal.
0: Oh, my Lord.
1: This is the key.
0: This is good.
1: See, David didn't set up his own rehearsal.
0: Mm.
1: God sent the bear and the lion.
0: Ooh.
1: You see, God sent Goliath.
0: My God.
1: You see, after Goliath, it was now in the open.
0: Yes.
1: That David was the coming king.
0: Wow. Wow, wow, wow. This is so good, Dr. Robin. I'd like to read a key statement here because I think it ties in with what you said. Okay. David did not become king in the palace. He became king in the valley. He was formed in the valley.
1: That's the key.
0: But he was crowned in the palace.
1: Amen.
0: And so the valley represents something very crucial to the believer's walk and transformation. When you're under threat, right, it shows what you've been rehearsing.
1: It does. And then when you're under threat, you will react if you don't watch it instead of responding. And if you respond, you'll work with the Holy Spirit to defeat your Goliath. And here's the key.
0: Yeah.
1: I have to tell listeners, there's only one Goliath in your life.
0: My Lord.
1: We didn't have many Goliaths.
0: Yes.
1: They all had different names and different reasons.
0: Yes.
1: And different actions. But the one Goliath you can defeat if you respond to the action of the Holy Spirit.
0: Wow. And that's so true, Dr. Robin. David had to face Goliath alone. And then when he goes for Goliath's brothers, God adds to him his mighty men. So there was only one giant that he really had to come up against by himself. And that points to our lives today. There is that one Goliath that God will bring you up against by yourself to reveal what you've been rehearsing and what you've been feeding from in the valley.
1: And that Goliath is the, you will only face him once. You will face other things, but you've got to get this real.
0: Mm.
1: You've got to get a hold of this, people, because that Goliath, once defeated, you will never come up against another Goliath.
0: Wow. Oh, my Lord. I hope someone is jumping up and down in their car, in their house, wherever they're listening, because they need to understand this is what the enemy doesn't want you to know. He wants you to think there are many Goliaths, many Jerichos, many walls. There are only one.
1: Only one. Tell me in the word where there was another Jericho.
0: Nope.
1: You couldn't even build on that Jericho. It was down forever.
0: That's it.
1: I've walked on that wall
0: yep.
1: and I've seen the crumbling of those walls when they tried to build on them. You can't build on a Jericho. You can't defeat another Goliath because he's got one call. He got the call from
0: Woo!
1: God.
0: Woo!
1: To be in David's life. When it was finished, it was finished. There was no resurrection of Goliath.
0: Oh, my Lord. Oh, my Lord. I've got to read this key statement that you just said. Goliath wasn't the first place David developed faith. Goliath revealed the faith David had already developed.
1: That's the key.
0: Oh, my God. Oh, my God. That is so true. God set Goliath up to bring David to his position.
1: And that's what people need to see. They look too much at the impossible of the situation.
0: Mm.
1: Instead of seeing each experience is one experience.
0: My Lord.
1: You never had the same experience. And I could give you that to do with the children of Israel coming across. What was the battle after Jericho? Ai.
0: That's it.
1: And that was a totally different battle. Couldn't rely upon Jericho. Had to get new strategies from heaven because this was a different thing they were facing.
0: Wow. So I want to give you a little word of wisdom here. What this is revealing is that what you conquer privately will always prepare you for what you must confront publicly.
1: That's what David did.
0: He conquered it privately, Dr. Robin.
1: No one was with him when he did that wrestling.
0: This is it. And except, no one was with Jesus when he wrestled in the Garden of Gethsemane privately. He conquered it and he confronted it with the spectacle of those principalities publicly at the cross.
1: There was no earthly person with him and no earthly person with David, but there were heavenly beings.
0: And the Father was with them both.
1: Amen.
0: Saying, I've called you into this valley. I've called these giants, these bears, these lions, and these giants into this valley for you to overcome because they are positioning you for your crowning.
1: That's the one.
0: This is the key. We always look at the giant as the one that God is saying, try and overcome it.
1: No, there's no trying. You see, people, God won. He didn't ever lose. And he never, ever had to face anything evil. Mm. You see, he just did the playing out of what had been rehearsed.
0: My Lord, my Lord, my Lord. Again, the lion and the bear were rehearsals for the giant.
1: Amen.
0: And when you've done enough rehearsal on the day of the production, you're confident because you've read the lines, you've studied the character, you know the positions, you know the blocking. I'm just talking as a performer here. So when it comes to that adrenaline and that stress kicking in, it actually doesn't dismay you because you've muscle memory has kicked in. You've practiced it over and over, and it's by reason of use that you don't lose use. So his reason of use, he practiced killing giants a lot of the time.
1: And that was what he recognized he was doing. So it wasn't for him fear.
0: Yes.
1: All he had to do was come against that one who was pulling down the name of his God.
0: Mm.
1: You see, that's a battle in itself.
0: Yes.
1: In our thoughts. When we have thoughts like that, we need to see that Goliath needs to be conquered.
0: So again, just to sum it up quickly, he reinterpreted through covenant what they were interpreting through fear because he had done the rehearsal.
1: That's right.
0: So final words, Dr. Robin.
1: Well, when you've done the rehearsal, then you get launched.
0: Woo!
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19: Breaking news this hour from Town Hall. I'm Ken Lorman in Washington. President Trump visits Deep Red, Nebraska for another rally ahead of the November elections.
20: But with your support, just 29 days from now, Nebraska is going to defeat the radical left Democrats once again. And on November 3rd, we're going to send Pete Ricketts back to the United States Senate.
19: President Trump speaking to supporters in Grand Island, Nebraska. He warned against giving Democrats control, calling the midterms less than 30 days away among the most important elections ever. President Trump says his super PAC will start paying for pro-Trump TV ads instead of the government. He's been criticized for the government-funded ads that have been running in the lead-up to the midterms. But on Truth Social Monday night, Mr. Trump dismissed the criticism, saying they were a positive promotion for the great USA and a rather standard thing to do. Conservatives say President Trump was right, and the media are doing an about-face on the Strait of Hormuz.
21: They argue that media outlets initially portrayed Iran as gaining control over the Strait of Hormuz during the ongoing war, criticizing President Trump's strategy, but recent reports show oil exports from the Persian Gulf have rebounded to pre-war levels, while Iran's exports have plummeted to zero due to U.S. blockades. This shift validates the commander-in-chief's approach, crippling Iran's economy and leverage, prompting a quiet media reversal without direct credit to the president. Ron Taylor reporting.
19: President Trump says the U.S. is ready to help Russia after a worker and an anti-plague institute died. Russian officials first cited a possible plague infection, then said she died from pneumonia. Reports of nearly 200 people being quarantined. Townhall.com.
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3: This is Olga Herman with Daily Minute Prayer. Lord Jesus, your word tells us you care deeply for the widows and orphans. 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They make up the highest percentage of poverty even today. The Apostle James tells us pure and undefiled religion before God is to visit the orphans and widows in their trouble. The prophet Malachi warns us not to exploit them. 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Lord Jesus, not much has changed today, and we ask for your help in creating social solutions to ensure widows like single mothers and the elderly are living in safety and comfort, and unwanted children are protected and loved. 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

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Thank you for listening and supporting What's Right, What's Left Ministries, the voice of the Christian resistance. The second hour is coming up next here on W.

I want to be used of the Lord. And I know in order to do this, that I must be a yielded vessel. My greatest desire is to be used, and rather than be idle, I would rather be a doorkeeper in the house of my God. An old song I heard as a child says, if you cannot sing like angels, if you cannot preach like Paul, there's one thing you can do. You can tell the love of Jesus

Praise the Lord, everyone, and welcome to Night Vision. This is your brother George. I'm your host tonight, and it's the new week we've got. It's the new month we have. Everything is kind of new tonight, and it's good to be with you. It's the 5th of October edition of Night Vision Prayer Time, and I'm glad that you're here. I'm going to ask all of you, come on and gather around, and let's spend some time together tonight. And we're going to have a time of fellowship, and it's going to be a good night. We're going to do some praying with people, and we're going to encourage one another. All those things are going to happen. All of you that are our prayer partners, get ready. This is the work God called us to do, and I'll never change. I'm very thankful that you're here. I'm encouraged to know that you're there, all of you that are our prayer partners. And I don't know every one of you. I know as a body of people, you are obedient, you've been called, and you're faithful, and you're there. And that I'm thankful for. And I hope to know you if I don't. You know, you can reach out one day. Again, Dad called you as the silent majority. And you are pretty silent from the live air programming. But you don't have to. It doesn't mean you can't ever raise your hand or head or something and say hi. And feel welcome. You can also get a hold of us. Email me. My email address is out there. You can send a letter. You can even send a text. All those things, but I'd like to know you. Those of you that are our partners, I just want to stop and say thank you. We have some amazing people that stand with us as partners in this work. And Night Vision's going through a hard time. But I would just say in the last week, so many of you showed your love for this work, your confidence in this work, your support that you've given. Thank you. And I can't say it strongly enough. I really cannot. God is the one that's going to give you your greatest reward. But know that from the bottom of my heart, when I see you that are people that stand with this work so it can be here, it does something very deep in my spirit. It's humbling, to be quite frank with you. And Father, bless them, I pray. All of you that have been called to Night Vision, I'm glad you're here. And, you know, I've told you before, if God has planted you here, he's going to take you farther than where you're at. You're going to transition from being a spectator to a participant in Night Vision. The greatest participation that you can do is praying alongside the people that are going to call. Now, that's not the only way you can participate in this place, but it might be the deepest. And if you're not there yet, I just encourage you, at the minimum, keep your spiritual eyes and your spiritual ears open to what God might be saying to you of why you're here. Because if God has planted you here, then you've just got to. And I can't tell you what to do, but I am nudging a bit. You got to know why. You got to find that out. And you will probably only get the fullness of that through prayer. But God has something in mind. And I believe, again, he ministers to you and is going to minister through you both. And as you're praying for those that call, there's something wonderful that happens in your own spiritual walk. You'll mature spiritually by doing that. If you're a new listener, we're glad you're here. Let me tell you what you found. You found Night Vision, and Night Vision is a live call-in broadcast. It's a broadcast about people. It's about the things of God, and it is about how the two come together in this place we call earth and this thing that we call our life. Meaning, you do not have to get to heaven to have an encounter with God. You don't have to get to heaven to meet Jesus. And Jesus is God manifested in the flesh. You don't have to die to have a spiritual encounter. And if you don't know Jesus yet, I just want you to know he's real, number one. He loves you, he loves you, he loves you, he loves you, he loves you. And I can never say that strongly enough, number two. And he wants to have a relationship with you. A real encounter where you'll know that you know that you know. Jesus is speaking to you. Jesus is close to you. Jesus is forgiving you of your sin. Jesus is building
your life together with you. And that comes through relationship. And if you haven't had that encounter yet of meeting him and haven't had that relationship start, I encourage you to pursue, who is this person called Jesus? Who is he truly? And what was his purpose? And the good news message is Jesus is God manifested in the flesh. And he came to earth as a person. He was 100% man, and he was 100% God both. He had a ministry promoting and preaching the kingdom of God. And then he was crucified for a purpose. The purpose was all about restoring people to relationship with God the Father. We were never going to get it together. We were never going to get good enough. You do not earn your salvation. You'll never pull it off. You can't keep it together that long. See, if it's all about us having to be perfect, if it's all about us having to have no sin in order to be restored with the Lord, hey, we can keep the train on the track for a season. Most of us a shorter season than a long one. But see, if it falls off the track a month from now, 6 months from now, a year from now, you've lost it. It isn't about you. Jesus paid the price. He came for a purpose. God the Father created us in his image. He loved us, and he saw we weren't going to get it together. We were incapable of it. And he said to his son, you're going to have to go, and you're going to have to do this because it's the only way that they can be reconciled to me. There's got to be a price paid for the sin that's in the earth. And Jesus, you're going to be that price. And that's what the cross was all about. Now God made it very simple. If you will confess with your mouth the Lord Jesus, hallelujah. If you believe he's who he says he is, and ask him to forgive you of your sin and to become Lord of your life, because we need someone beyond ourselves, he will do it. And that's called being born again. It's called a spiritual birth. You've been born by water. That's your natural birth. But this is a spiritual birth. And through salvation, through Jesus, you can be reborn spiritually. And in God's eyes, all of your sins are removed. They're as far away from one another, from you, as the east is from the west. That's how far your sin is removed from you. And again, that's a free gift. No one earns it. Nobody can earn it. But anybody can ask and receive it. And that's what's called the gospel. And the gospel stands for the good news. Jesus came to give us good news. Jesus also came to give us life that we might have it more abundantly, and that our joy may be full. And I was looking up some scriptures on joy, and I want to take this deeper. I kind of got caught up in the middle of it, and so I don't have it fully, I'll say, I haven't finished it even yet, more or less put it into order, but I got a few that are thought that are in front of me. And I'll give you one. This is out of Proverbs. It says, a joyful heart is good medicine, but a crushed spirit dries up the bones. Isn't that true? Man, when we're happy and excited and laughing and life is going well, it's good medicine. But when we're discouraged, when everything seems to be coming against us, when there's weight of heaviness, discouragement, depression, a crushed spirit dries up the bones. We don't have any energy. We don't have any strength. We don't want to do anything. We actually want to become a recluse. We want to get away from people. We want to get away. Somebody's laughing and we look at them and just not per se directly at them, but we can't relate to that. What are you happy about? We can't relate to it when we're down. God doesn't want us to be down. It says in Galatians 5:22, but the fruit of the Spirit, now just stop and digest those words. The fruit is something that's produced, right?
produced by what who? The fruit of the Holy Spirit. What does the Holy Spirit want you to have? What does the Holy Spirit want us all to have? The fruit of the Spirit is love, joy, peace, patience, kindness, goodness, and faithfulness. Interesting word, faithfulness. Let's see if I give you one more. Here's one. When you don't have quite the joy you want yet. Here's what Romans 12:12 says. Rejoice in hope. Hey, you've got a hope. Be patient in tribulation. That means when you're going through the rough patch, when you're going through the hard time, be patient and be constant in prayer. You know, prayer is the calling of Night Vision. It's our number one calling. Prayer is such an important thing. You could do quite a study on prayer. What God thinks of it, what he said about it, what his posture is when you and I pray, what Jesus did to add power into our praying. A lot you could do in learning about prayer. But again, Romans 12:12, rejoice in hope, be patient in tribulation, be constant in prayer. Some of us know that in the King James as pray without ceasing. Stay close to that. Psalms 47:1. Clap your hands, all you nations, and shout to God with cries of joy. I want you to know that the Lord wants you to be joyful. He wants you to have joy. And the world wants the opposite. The world is a tough place. Sin has created a hard life. And I will tell you, we've got to work and push through things. And there's times when life isn't going the direction that we need or want it to go. What do you do in those times if you're all alone? God knows you. God knows your exact situation that you're facing right now, if you're facing one. And God is bigger than the problem that you're looking at, or problems, perhaps. And God wants you to get through it, and he'll help you. It starts with that relationship with him, and asking him to, and then listening to how he'll lead you in your living. He leads his people in his living. The Lord is my shepherd, I shall not want. Well, what's a shepherd do? Looks over sheep, surely protects sheep from attack. The lion, the bear David killed, sure. He also leads them to places. He leads me to the valley of the shadow of death. Because sometimes to get to the good place where maybe the grass is there or the water is, sometimes you have to go through some rock and some wilderness to get from where you're at to the good place. But the Lord will lead you if you're his. That comes back to that good news. All right, I didn't intend to get into that all exactly. The joy part I did. But kind of dovetailed that together with even the talk about salvation. And I think that's a good start for the night. And let's get ready. Let's go into call time. I'm going to ask our engineer to open up the call lines. I'm looking forward to praying with you tonight. I thank God that there's an anointing on this place and there's been a calling on my life to move into prayer. And the type of prayer, again, is intercessory prayer. And intercessory prayer is praying for somebody else on the behalf of another person. Here in Night Vision, that's the callers that we're going to call tonight. I'm so thankful for that calling. I have my little book I write in for Sunday. This is just my Sunday book. I don't know if I can get to where they're. But this is for whatever the pastor had to say. And so I have the date, the time, who spoke. It's normally the same pastor, but sometimes it's an associate pastor or even a guest pastor. And in my book yesterday, something the
pastor was talking about got me to think about it. But I wrote, share my gift of prayer. That's to myself. Lord, I ask for your anointing, and I thank you for the calling and the anointing that comes with it. And I'm thankful. I really am very thankful to be able to be here with you tonight and to be able to pray with you. We're going to do that, and we're going to talk about joy tonight. May talk about joy the rest of this week, at least the three nights I'm here, because I believe there's too many of God's kids that are hurting. I believe there's too many of God's kids that are going through stuff and they're not joyful about where they're at and they're living. And there's too many of God's kids that, as we get that, you know, sometimes success breeds success, and sometimes failure breeds failure. Discouragement breeds discouragement. And sometimes the heavier things get, the further we get away from God. Oh, we don't blaspheme and those things, but our trust begins to drop. Then maybe our time praying or going to church or just any relationship things with God begins to decrease. Our faith begins to decrease, and we start just feeling, you know, there's no joy. All I feel is the trouble that's all around me. And I want to have some people get some breakthroughs this week, some tonight, some more tomorrow, some more the day after. The joy of the Lord is your strength. Some of you need to tell yourself that a couple times right now. You need to say it a few more times before you go to sleep tonight. And you need to repeat it to yourself perhaps every hour on the hour, or more often maybe, tomorrow and the next day, until you begin to connect to that and begin to see Jesus and understand what the Lord is saying to you. And my prayer is, I want to pray this week for people to have breakthroughs and to encounter joy. The joy of the Lord is my strength. The joy of the Lord is my strength. And God wants to fill us with joy. Some of you need to do a little bit of study in Scripture of what the promises of God's word are for you. Remember, there is more that comes in the box of salvation than just the forgiveness of sin. And that is not to discredit the importance of forgiveness of sin. But if that's all you take out of the box of salvation, you left 92% still in the box. There's a lot more. And God wants us to have joy. I want your joy to be full, his word says, and I want you to have life and have it more abundantly. Meaning what? A good life. Not a discouraging life. Now, you can't keep one foot in the world in sin and one foot with God and pull that off. So if you're having some real trouble in your life, I just want you to stop for a second. You don't have to answer it to me. I'm not your judge. But are you walking with one foot in sin and one foot with God? And, you know, if you look at your time, it's, you know, the world's got 5 days and God's got two. Or maybe the world's got 6 days, God's got Sunday. And he gets a prayer before every meal. I'm just telling you that'll hurt you. You know, some of the things you say, well, the joy, I don't feel the joy. Well, if you're living that way, that might be the place to start. And we can change. We can't always change by ourselves, but God, we read the scriptures last week in 1 Corinthians that talked about that God will never tempt us, allow us to be tempted more than we are able, and through his Spirit, he gives us all we need to overcome that temptation. So if we're not overcoming it, it's not that we can't and that God doesn't want us to and made a way for us to, but we like hanging on to a couple things. I'll wrap this up real quick, but I'll say again, one of the plagues that was given to Pharaoh when the people were in Egypt was frogs. I think it's just kind of a funny
plague. I mean, there were some serious things there, the night of Passover when all the firstborn were lost, but frogs was one of them. And there were frogs everywhere. I mean, you pulled the covers back on the bed, frogs jumped out. You took a lid off a pot, frogs were in it. There were frogs on the table, there were frogs on the floor, there was the frogs everywhere. And Moses and Abraham come to Abraham. Moses and Aaron come to talk to Pharaoh, and he's complaining about the frogs, and Moses says to him in that conversation, "Well, when would you like me to get rid of these?" And you know what Pharaoh's answer was? "I don't know. Come back tomorrow and I'll tell you." Pharaoh decided that he had to sleep with those frogs one more night before he would answer and reply to Moses. And do some of us, we got to sleep with our sin and our trouble one more night before we finally say, "What am I doing?" And it's time to get a little more serious about my walk and my relationship with God. I want to sleep with these frogs one more time. We hang on to some garbage and some sin that I sometimes, even with myself, I don't even get it myself at times. I just thank God there's so many areas I got victories in. Lord, give me victories in the rest. And it's good to get free of things. It's good to have some of these frogs out of my life. All right. Maureen, would you open the call lines? And those of you that want to call, let's start intaking calls. I'm going to give the phone numbers for you that don't know. If you don't know, get something quick to write with. And the first is the on-the-air phone number. And this is where you can reach us. The phone is 313-998-2300. 313-998-2300, better way to say it. Our off-air prayer number where someone will pray with you privately. So two numbers are in front of you. The off-air is 313-998-2400, 2400. So 2300 on-air, 2400 off-air. I'll give our text number. I don't say it too often. If you ever want to text, our text line is 248-601-2683. 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A lot there if you haven't been. 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I want to say hi to all the streaming people, and our streaming is just becoming more and more, and wherever you're at, if you're on our YouTube channel or you're on our Facebook channel, however you're with us, actually, we're on Instagram for the first hour. Glad to have you, and I want you to know, you that are on the streaming side, feel invited to call, and you're just as included as anyone else. On the chat side of you can chat amongst yourself. I don't follow it too much. I'm looking at it right now, but I don't. I just don't focus on it during the program. It just divides my attention, and so I don't like it. Some of the other hosts do a little better job than I am able, but hey, talk amongst yourself. And I do it usually at the end of a broadcast. I go through and read it and see what was there. So it's not that you won't, that you're ignored, because that's not the case. I just have a hard time during the live program to be fixed on that too much. So I don't spend too much time on it. Once in a while, yes, but not too much. All right, what else? I want to ask for your support. I was sharing about where Night Vision is. I want to say thank you again to those of you that support this work. And I just want to say to all, this ministry, I'm more and more just aware and convinced of what God has established here and that He wants this work to be in the middle of the night. I would love to have Night Vision go into more places than we are.
in the evening time. There's cities all over the place. And there's a place for streaming, and the world is moving into streaming, but there are still people driving in cars in the middle of the night, and they've got a radio on, and they're channel surfing at times, trying to escape commercials, because we don't have any commercials for the hours we're on. They'll stop with us. God has had appointments with people. I believe God's led them to this place. And in the four major cities that we're in, New York City, those of you that are in New York, I'm glad we're there. I'm glad you're there. And I encourage you, God has something in store for all of you. And those of you that are in New York City, get close. Those of you that are in Detroit, you're our home. We're so glad that you're there. Thank you for the many, many years. It's decades now. It isn't a little while. It's a long time that you have been close to this work. Those of you that are in Birmingham, Alabama area, we're glad. You have really become kind of our second home, and we appreciate you. There's something to be said about the Bible Belt. There's that some truth there. And our brothers and sisters in Birmingham, we're glad you're with us. In Denver, Colorado, we're glad to be there. A beautiful state. And those of you that are listening, some of you know the Lord, some of you don't. But if you need God in your picture for something that's going on, if you're going through some kind of a trial or a storm or a problem in living that's bigger than you are, you cannot fix it on your own, and you need and want God to be in the middle of it, I want to encourage you to call. And sometimes it's for not yourself, it's sometimes for somebody that you're close to, sons, daughters, moms, dads, close friends. But we're going to pray for people. And all of you, every one of you, if you haven't become a partner yet with Night Vision, would you consider moving in that direction? I'm going to ask all of you to bless this work so this work can continue. I'm going to ask all of you that if God's planted you here, you pick up at least 1 minute. And maybe some of you should pick up 2 or 3 or 5 or 10. I don't know the number, but that you become a sponsor for minutes. We have orphan minutes that need adopting, and I'll play an announcement later that'll tell you how you can become a partner. And when you partner with Night Vision, you are enabling prayer to happen over 8 radio stations with one gift of $10. That minute that you adopt, you're not just getting 1 minute on one radio, you're getting 1 minute on 8 radio stations, the streaming. I think your gift definitely gets multiplied in this place. And I'm going to ask all of you to pray for Night Vision and to come around Night Vision, that we don't ever have to worry about the financial side. We're behind. We've got a little battle going on. If there was ever a time that you would become a partner, this is a time where there's a need. So there's not a leftover. There's a deficit. And I'm going to ask some of you to step forward, join the partners that we've got, and you're sowing into good soil when you do that, and you can do it on our website at nightvisionministries.com. All right, let's pray over the night, and let's take calls. Father, we come in the name of Jesus, and Lord, we invite you. Father, we invite you here. Father, it isn't just idle words, dear Lord, that everyone that's gathered here right now, dear Father, they've gathered, Lord, to meet you, not to see a program, not to, God, to see a celebrity, because there are none here. Father, this is your work, and people recognize that there's a God, and Lord, they're here to meet you. I'm asking that you'll move tonight. Father, we're standing in agreement and asking that you would move among the people. And Lord, I declare that you have a people. Father, I'm asking that you'll bless your people. I'm asking, Father, that you will let your joy come upon us. Father, in the name of Jesus, Lord, let your joy fall in this place tonight. And I ask that as callers begin to come in and giving their needs, that, Father, you'll hear our prayer and that

0: 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We're often quick to say, if there's anything I can do, just let me know. 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
1: A special interest or a special effort towards widows and orphans. And I mean, there's 50 scriptures that are along that line between the Old Testament and the New Testament, and there may be more. It's a real decree. So the reason I'm sharing what I'm sharing is I don't see any prayer that you and I could pray and suffering would go away. It's not going to happen. So if that's, those things are principles in earth that God says will always be there, and I hear your compassion. You would like for people not to be suffering and hurting, as I would, and I know many, many that are listening would. But we're not going to stop and pray and have that outcome, and that's just scriptural. I really believe that.
2: Right. So I got delivered, and my life is better, and that's what I mean. I just want people to have a better life because I've decided to try to serve the Lord, and my life got 100% better. But there's people who don't know the Lord, and so I just wanted to pray for them.
1: I appreciate that, and I understand what you said there, and it clarifies it, and it's a little better. It still kind of fits where I was going. And where I want to take you, and how did you meet the Lord? How did you get at all introduced to God? How did that take place?
2: I was raised Catholic, and then there was a Pentecostal family around the corner from my house, and they invited us to their church. And I was 15, yeah. And I don't know if you've ever heard of, now what are they called? They're the bodybuilders that go around doing shows.
1: Yeah, I haven't heard of them for 20 years or near 15, but I know who you're talking about.
2: Yeah. Yes, they're not called the A-Team, but something like that.
1: Right.
2: But so that's when she gave her life to the Lord, and then we all kind of followed her.
1: Perfect. Now, see, what happened is, this is where I was heading. Somebody took some time, and I don't know how they witnessed to you, but in the minimum, they said something that invited you to church, and you responded to it, and that was the beginning of a transformation in your life. And so now, as we pray, my kind of thought in praying is to be praying for all of us that are believers. We take the scripture, go into all the world and preach the gospel or spread the gospel. We take that with lip service, but most people that are listening haven't witnessed to somebody else in a decade. Now that's sad, but there's more truth to that than wrong in that. And what I'm saying is, when we pray, I don't want to pray, God, take all the pain and suffering away, but I want to pray that God will stir us, that we will have something real and genuine, and that we will be bold, and that we will be better witnesses in the earth. Because with all the listeners that are here right now that do know the Lord, if every one of us, everyone, no exception, shared Jesus with one person in the month of October, how many people would hear about the Lord? And how many might, by the Holy Spirit, because it's the Holy Spirit that then works, we cast a seed with our words, but the Holy Spirit is life in those words, how many people might be delivered? How many people might come to know Jesus as Lord and Savior? And wonder if now we didn't do it once a month, wonder if we got to once a week. Now, I know that's stretching a lot of us as believers, but if anyone gets where I'm going to take this prayer. So, Diane, I like your call. I like your prayer. And I just wanted to kind of focus this prayer of what it's going to be. But yes, we're to go into all the world and to spread the good news. And let's pray about that. Father, we come.

0: in the name of Jesus. Lord, we live in an hour, dear God, when there's turmoil. We live in an hour, dear God, when your word says this time would be, that there would be battles between spiritual kingdoms, between good and darkness. And Lord, we see, dear God, the world. We see trouble. We see confusion. We see anger. We see judgment between people. We see finger pointing and accusation. We see belittlement, gossip. Lord, we see, dear God. And Lord, I thank you also we see Jesus. We see, dear God, those that are here that have a relationship. We know what the kingdom is. We know what the kingdom has to offer. We know what the kingdom does in us. And Lord, we're to be in this world. We're to be active. We are to be, dear God, engaged in spiritual warfare. And your word says very clearly, we wrestle not against flesh and blood. We're not to be attacking people. But we need to know that there's forces in this earth that are active. And we represent the kingdom. Lord, sometimes, maybe most of the time, we as believers, Lord, we're pretty apathetic. We're pretty laid back. We're pretty, well, you know, I don't talk, I don't do that. Religion and politics, I stay away. And whatever way we justify, dear God, but we're not often engaged. And Lord, this is an hour and a time when the world needs Jesus. And Father, I pray, dear God, for all of us. And I ask, dear Lord, that the Holy Spirit will stir us. Lord, stir something in our spirit. And also, dear God, give us boldness. Give us, dear God, something real that we can't contain it. That, Lord, we can be instruments that you use for the kingdom. And as Paul said, some plant and some water. I'm praying, dear God, that those that are here that are yours, some will plant and some will water. Some may be, do both at different times for different people. But Lord, we're asking that the good news, that the kingdom of God would, Lord, increase in the earth. Father, I'm asking that you'd start by stirring your people. I'm asking that you'll bless us and give us, dear God, life, joy, and hope. And Lord, that you'll give us a calling, Lord, to share the good news. In Jesus' name we pray. Amen. We'll take our next caller. Good morning. You're on the air.
1: Good morning. I was calling for prayer. I am a widow, and I'm calling for prayer that that the Lord will send somebody in to help with on my behalf. In this class action lawsuit, and open up my financial doors.
0: Okay. And are you involved in some type of a class action case? I guess you are.
1: Yes.
0: I wouldn't have said so. But,
1: yes, I don't know nothing about law or nothing like that. So, but I'm asking that the Lord will have somebody just step in and intervene. And work on my behalf concerning it.
0: All right. And what's your first name?
1: Ollie.
0: I thought it might be. Hi, Sister Ollie. All right. We're going to lift you in prayer right now. Everybody, let's stand with this daughter. Father, we come in the name of Jesus, and we bring, dear God, our Sister Ollie to you. Father, you have a people, and this is one of your daughters. Father, I'm asking that you would bless her indeed. Father, in the name of Jesus, Lord, we loose your blessing on her mind, hallelujah, her body, dear God, her spirit. Lord, I ask you to bless her finances. Father, I ask you in Jesus' name that your blessing would pour on her and that your blessing would produce fruit, dear God, and gifts inside of her living. In Jesus' name we pray. Amen. We'll take our next caller. Good morning, caller. You're on the air. Go right ahead. You're with us.
2: Hi, Brother George.
0: Yes, hi.
2: Hi. I talked to Gil, and I talked to his friend Valerie in New York, who's blind. She lives in a group home, and I have spoken to Gil a few times, but I couldn't get a hold of his other friend, Denise, yet. So I'm asking, I got a letter today from the lawyer who's dealing with the bus and the cab service. I have to talk to her, and then I don't know when my hearing is for review, and I have to find out when that is. And I have to talk to that lawyer. You know? And I want to straighten things out with to get this money back in my ABLE account so I can pay off my new roof I got. It's, the Guardians took it out after I was terminated. And they should close their First Merchants account.
0: All right. All right, everybody, let's lift up this need in prayer. And I believe there's some kind of a need for lawyers and this finance. And I'm not sure how it's related, but let's pray that God will be with the situation. Father, we come, dear Lord, and Lord, we lift up this daughter. Father, you know Debbie. Father, I thank you, dear God, for the blessings that's already on her life. And Lord, she has, dear God, needs that she's bringing to you tonight, and we stand beside her. And as she's laying them down, dear God, before you and asking you, Lord, to meet a need. Father, your word says you have not because you ask not. Lord, she's asking. And Father, we're beside her, and Lord, we're asking that you would hear. Lord, Debbie, Father, I ask that you'll bless this need for an attorney. That whatever is happening there, dear God, that you would, Lord, make the situation better. I ask, Father, that you'd be her advocate. And Lord, this finance, dear God, there's some level of dollars that, dear God, are owed. Father, we're asking that you would bless it. Father, in the name of Jesus, Lord, touch this need. Lord, I ask that you'll bring a victory where there's not been one. In Jesus' name we pray, bless this daughter. Amen.
2: Thanks a lot, Brother George.
0: Amen. God bless you. You're listening to Night Vision. The number on air is 313-998-2300. 313-998-2300. And you can call 2400 or 2400 for off-air prayer. And tonight it's Sister Teresa is our Monday off-air prayer partner. And we'll take our next caller. Good morning, caller. You're on the air.
3: Oh, hello.
0: Hi, good morning.
3: Hi. Well, I'm calling in to give some of a praise report. Well, my name's Ashley, for those who don't know. All right. So for those who don't know, about 2 years ago, I bought a house because the Lord led me to it, and I was able to get a house. Well, a year and some later, after buying the house, I started having all these health problems and things going wrong with me, and it took over more than a year to figure out what was going on. Well, I have mold illness, and we had the air tested in our house, and it's through the roof, really bad situation, costing a lot of money. And the praise report is something good, but I also still need prayer. So I had what I would call a miracle happen, where I made a GoFundMe, and in the way, well, we'll get to that in a second, but it reached a church that's two and a half hours away from me, this GoFundMe. They seen this, and they said the Lord laid it on their heart to help me. They do, I guess, this thing every year where they raise up a bunch of money in one service and bless a family in need. Huh. And that's the coolest thing ever. It's awesome, right? So they come to my house to surprise me, and I'm like, you know, my GoFundMe reached them. They wanted to help me, and they said God told them to help me, like I was the one they wanted to pick and all this. And so I was thinking when they came, they said they had more than enough money, and I was thinking, how do they know how much I need, you know? But I'm like thinking God knows, you know? and they didn't tell me. So they did this video to send to their church about us, and me and my mom were bawling our eyes out crying because we couldn't believe it, because we knew that God heard our prayer. We didn't know how much it was or how this was going to happen, because we need a lot of money to fix this house. And then today they sent me the video of them making it and how what all was said. Now I know why. It's like a miscommunication, though, is what it seemed like. So it's a good thing, which I see God's hand in, because I've needed to see something and get some help from him, because he put me here, and it's been one problem after the next with my health and everything in the house. And so they only raised $12,045, which they meant the 45 was more than enough, because the issue is they seen my GoFundMe, and GoFundMe, a lot of people don't know this, it sets the limit to a certain amount. I put $80,000. By just a guess, by the conditions and the stuff we had done, by all the people, you know, I've had tons of people doing inspections. So I just put like 80,000 what I needed, and then AI does it, like the computer generates it and tells you how much they think you need right now. And until you get that time, once you get 12,000, it will go up a certain more thousand to actually what you really need. But you have to raise the funds to a certain extent in order for them to actually give you the amount that you need. So everyone sees that I need, it shows everybody who looks at it that I need 12,000, but I need more than 12,000. And they were all excited because they got like 12,000, which I'm excited, but it's been a miscommunication, you know? And it's not enough. And we know that God always finishes what he starts. I've been standing on his word. I've been, you know, what the enemy means for evil, he turns to good. And God put me here. He'll always take where he guides you, he will provide for you. And there's all these verses that I know that are promises that are keeping me going, knowing that God spoke to me that he was going to put me here. And he spoke to me before I bought this house, saying he's Ephesians 3:20 and 21, which says, I'll go above and beyond what you could ask, think, or imagine, according to the power that lives within you. And he kept leading me. He's provided everything I've ever needed for this house so far. That's the reason I didn't want to buy a house, because I thought I couldn't afford it and for repairs. And now I got this huge situation making me sick, and it doesn't make sense and causing problems. And then I also found another lawyer, because I'm just trying to raise money to fix this house. That's all we're trying to do. And the problem is the lawyer looked into it, and I already told him it was sold as is, because I just found that out. And now he's trying to figure out the name of the people who repaired the house right before we got it, because everything was brand new and covered up because they were covering up the mold. And now we're praying that he figures out who these people are, because they never disclosed it to us. There's no record of who's done anything, but you that's can tell right. It's brand new. We were just told,
0: right,
3: you know,
0: right.
3: So that's another issue. And then there's an issue where the guy that's supposed to help us said that we can borrow his camper to live in our driveway for a while, because this house is really making us sick and we don't want any more animals, because it killed my dog. And it's hurting our organs, and we don't want our organs shutting down or nothing. And the problem with it, he's told us 3 times that he was going to bring it, and he's not brought it yet, and he's busy. And the fact is he doesn't really know how much it's actually going to cost to fix. There's miscommunication, and he's not the one that can do mold, but his son-in-law is, and he's never been here. And it's so hard to get anybody to, like, help me, so I'm still praying for that these people will do what they said, but that we need enough money still somehow to make the rest of it come through, and we need an actual quote from a person who knows what's really going on. I've been told all kinds of things, and I don't know what's true anymore, because I'm not a professional. I'm just truly just following God and relying on him, because that's all I can do. And I'm thankful for all the help I've gotten, but now I don't know how I'm going to get the rest. And I just know somehow it's possible, even though they think everybody tells me it's impossible. But I know for a fact God put me here, and I don't waver on that. He put me here, and I don't understand why, after it took over a long time to figure out what's going on. And it's really hard to stand on my faith. It goes up and down, but I'm just trying to keep the faith and fight through this. So I know I'm going to have to be calling him for prayer all the time for this until I see more happen, because that's what I do every single time, and it works every single time. I call him for prayer, and he answers. He answers my prayers. And this was getting answered in an unexpected way, because I don't even know these people 2 hours away come out to my house to bless me, but the problem is they don't realize. They thought they could fix my whole house is what they told me. And they said they had more than enough. And I was, like, confused. And they were going off to GoFundMe the number that they set at. And I have not been able to tell them nothing yet. I don't even know if I should. I don't know what to do.
0: Yeah. I would say that, first off, it's a journey. And, you know, God, even with the people of Israel, he didn't just take them from the Egypt to the Promised Land, but they went through steps. And with what you have, your journey, it's a big one, as you're already acknowledging. And God is preparing the steps, and you have to just walk, and you have to continue to believe. And there's two scriptures out of 2 Corinthians that are Paul talking that are kind of fitting to this. I found the first one, and I want to see if I can find the second, but I might do that later. Here's what Paul said. Brothers and sisters, we don't want you to be ignorant about the suffering that we experienced in the province of Asia. It was so extreme that it was beyond our ability to endure. We even wondered if we could go on living. In fact, we still feel as if we're under a death sentence. But we suffered so that we would stop trusting ourselves and learn to trust God, who brings the dead back to life. He has rescued us from a terrible death, and he will rescue us in the future. We are confident that he will continue to rescue us, since you also are joining to help us when you pray for us. Then many people will thank God for the favor he will show us, because many people prayed for us. And I love the part, but we suffered so that we would stop trusting ourselves and learn to trust God. And I would just tell you that, yes, God does make ways, and God does, but he's got a purpose behind it. He's shaping us. And be just aware of that, and be connected to the shaping. And what God is saying, and I think it's as simple as, hey, trust. You're kind of excited, I could sense, about some of the things, but still you're kind of doubting. And I just want to point that out and let the Holy Spirit do the rest. And let's pray. We're going to pray, because the last part of the scripture is that you help us when you pray for us. And so let's all of us come around Ashley. And by the way, this was an amazing, amazing praise report. $12,000 is no small gift, and this has already been, and it's not. God is in the middle of it. And, you know, those people ate manna for a long time. They ate manna, but God provides. And, you know, again, it's a journey, and there's multiple steps. Let's pray. Father, we come in the name of Jesus, and Lord, we thank you for watching over Ashley, dear God, and her mom. Lord, I think of your scripture that says there's different types of people. There are some that are able to do great things. There are some that they are not able to do much. And your word tells us that for those that have much, much is expected. And that, dear God, I believe you're merciful, even extra so, to those that are not able, the widow, and those, dear God, that are find themselves in situations that are way above them. And Lord, we stand, dear God, with this daughter, and we give thanks alongside her, dear Father, for what's already being done and the things that have happened. Lord, I'm asking that you'll work in her heart, dear God, and in her faith. That, Lord, whatever you're saying to her, dear God, that she'll have spiritual ears to hear what you're saying. I'm asking, dear God, that she will be able, Lord, to have an understanding of, Lord, what you want her to see and know and do in her trust in you. I think of the woman that had the issue of blood that wrestled for, I think, 12 years with this thing. But Jesus, she knew. Her trust was great. She knew, if I could even just touch the hem of his garment. Oh, this God is so real. Lord, I'm asking that both mom and Ashley's faith dear God, Lord, will be, Lord, directed by the Holy Spirit, that you'll do a work in her to increase that faith. I ask, dear God, for your peace to come on her, that she will relax and have a calmness and a trust. You're already here. You're already at work in the picture. She doesn't have to be anxious for the next step. You're taking care of things one step at a time. Lord, I ask, dear God, that she'll continue to reach out, that she'll continue, dear God, to, Lord, pursue answers, that she will not sit still, but, Lord, she'll engage. And I ask that you'll bless, dear God, her hands and, Lord, her effort. In Jesus' name, Father. Lord, bring her through this to a victory, we pray. Amen. Well, we're right at the top of the hour, and let's do this. I'm going to play the partner announcement and ask those of you that believe this ministry is something that God has established. It's not a flesh work. And in the middle of the night, should there be pre-recorded programming instead of night vision? Should they just play some music and some nice worship songs or some wonderful ones instead of night vision? Or do you believe that a place in the middle of the night, Monday through Friday, from midnight to 3 in the morning, where people can come and people can gather and prayer happens, people get, they can talk, they can express, they can ask, and they're asking God and they're asking all that of you that are listening to stand with them in prayer. If you believe that this work should be, I'm going to ask you to become a partner. And it's okay for some of you that want to give support once in a while. We thank you for it because we sure need it. But I really want to challenge some of you to become a partner. And that's where you're faithful every month. But I'm going to tell you something. You're causing prayer to happen every month. 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Here's how you can do that, and then we'll have station ID, and then we're coming right back to more calls.
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0: Station ID. Okay, yeah. Do you have a call ready or do you just want me to talk? All right, well, we'll do one call and then we'll do station ID after that. How's that? All right, let's take our next caller. Good morning, caller.
5: Hi. Well, I have two surprises. I thought I had a bad situation until a Christian friend called, and theirs is way worse than mine. So we'll put theirs first for it. Okay. Sometimes in life, and I noticed this myself, I had the gift even as a child of discernment without asking for it sometimes. And I would see things, and I thought everyone else had discernment, and everybody around me could see what I saw, right? What God showed me. But that wasn't the case. I didn't realize that till I was much older. Okay, so my friend, she has been falsely accused and charged of something criminal where she could go to jail. She's a Christian. She's an honest person. She's not a rich person. And I was horrified, but I do know the accuser has people blame us and try to get us in trouble when we're totally innocent. And I felt so bad for her because I've been through it myself, different situations. I've never been charged, but I've been accused. And it's really hard to be accused, you know, and possibly your reputation destroyed, eh, for a job or something. And I just feel really bad for her, and I would like prayer for her. My second prayer is, I've been sick for a week with the flu, and I couldn't go do some work that I needed to do. And so I had paid $688 out of my rent of $937. I basically gave my manager $100 today. I went to the bank, got what was out there. On Friday, I'll have $110 from $246 that's owed. Unfortunately, my landlord is very eager. I'm grandfathered in where I have a low rent, and he's raised all the rents in the building to $1,350 for a one bedroom. And my rent is $346 subsidized. He did try to get me out in the summer and said that he'd already rented my apartment, and I hadn't given notice. I said, you can't do that. This is Canada, okay? Like, I'm sorry. This ain't happening in Canada, okay? And I stood my ground with him. He tried to give me a bachelor apartment on the fourth floor, and I said, well, wait a minute, I'm 75. I can't be moving like that. I can't take that stress. I've got a cheap rent. And then he tried to give me a high rent, right? I said, no, I'm not. I'm going to stand my ground with the legal clinic. And so now this, yeah, he would like my apartment. And you know what? I know my friend's dilemma is far worse than mine. And so our landlord tenant in Canada have given only 7 days notice instead of 14 in favor of the landlord. And there's a lot of tenants that have situations where they only get paid once a month and get certain subsidies through the month. So 7 days is not fair, okay, for anybody in Ontario. However, they decide, the present government that probably won't get in again, have decided to go, rule.
0: Yeah,
5: try to get more.
0: The thought is, yeah, that you've got a landlord issue, and
5: I'm going to go to church. I'll go to church Wednesday night. I'll have my church pray over these papers, and all I need is $136. By Saturday, so that I can block this. So I'm turning to my church and ask.
0: That will take care.
5: What's
0: of you
5: that?
0: Pay your rent current, then it kind of limits what he can do.
5: Yeah. Well, the thing is, I mean, if they bless me with the $246, thank you, Jesus, right? But on Friday, I get a subsidy of $111, and that I can, you know, like I'm. It's not like I'm not willing to even pay someone back, or I don't know how God's going to bless me. I just get nervous. I don't want to be homeless.
0: Sure. All right, let's pray for both. And this friend that was falsely accused, did you say that the matter is to the level that it's going to go before a magistrate?
5: Yes, because when she ended up moving, they sent out, you know, they put court papers and she didn't attend because she had already moved. So they put her serious.
0: The thought there is it's pretty serious if it's going in front of the court.
5: Yeah.
0: It's not just someone bickering and friends spatting.
5: Oh no,
0: this thing has
5: itself
0: to a court case. I understand.
5: Yeah, and it's an issue with a business where they've lied about her.
0: All right, let's pray. Father, we come to God. I thank you, Father, that you've ordained this place.
5: Yeah.
0: Father, we come to you in the name of Jesus. Father, you established this place. And Lord, we come, dear God, with this daughter. And she lifts, dear God, two needs, dear God, to you. The first one is for a friend. And Lord, you know this friend. That, Lord, is in the middle, dear God, of a battle, dear God, that involves, Lord, courts and consequence. Father, we lift this to you and we ask you in the name of Jesus to be in the picture. I ask that you, dear God, would represent this friend. I ask, Lord, that you would bring, dear God, this thing that, dear God, is a mess. And, Lord, that you would bring it to a victory. Father, in Jesus' name, Lord, touch this one. And, Lord, we lift up our friend Edie.
5: Yeah.
0: Dear God, we ask, Lord, that you, dear God, would bless her. Lord, we're asking that this landlord, dear God, we'll call it a dispute, Father, that, Lord, it will become toned down. Lord, I ask, dear God, you'll make a way, that there'll be a way where there isn't, doesn't appear there's a way now, but you'll make a way for the rent to be paid, that this does not go into any escalation. We ask, dear God, that you'll calm it, and that, Lord, you'll bring also a victory for her in this area. Lord, this is our prayer we ask in Jesus' name. Amen.
5: Thank you.
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0: And you're listening to Night Vision. Night Vision's a live call-in program. And I encourage you to call. It's a broadcast about people. It's a broadcast about the things of God. It's about how the two touch each other still yet today in our life. The first focus that we've got is prayer. It's the number one thought that's here. But there's something for those of you that don't need to call tonight. There are many of you here. You don't need to pick the phone up. You're not in the middle of a storm. You're not in the middle of a battle. And the second focus of Night Vision is to be a nudger and an encourager to all of us that are in the middle of our Christian experience to get closer to God and spend time with Him. One of the things that we advocate so much is that you have time every day that you spend with you and Jesus. Start out with 10 minutes, but just time where you stop and just talk to God, listen, and open up His Word. And if you only read a few verses, God will meet you in the middle of those pages. And you'll find that 10 minutes will grow, and God isn't asking it to grow from sunrise to sunset. But hey, if you want to get to know Him, you'll spend a little time with Him. Hey, it may get to 15 minutes. It may get to 30 minutes. But I will tell you that your relationship with God will become alive and you'll hear from Him. And so you'll want to have that time. You'll actually miss it if you don't get to it every day. And that's some of the things we encourage us to work out our salvation. Let's take our next caller. Good morning, caller. You're on the air.
7: Hi, Pastor George. It's Tanya. How are you?
0: Very good. Glad to hear you.
7: Yeah, okay. First of all, I want to pray for my mom's safe travel in November. She's going up to Port Huron for my sister's work. And I also want to pray for her safe travel when she, comes over here. And second of all, I want to, I was listening to the broadcast on, I think it was Friday, and I was, and I want to give my condolences about Angela and how, now when Sister Moore, when she was describing, you know about Angela, I kind of was kind of confused at first because she said something about a nursery, and then she said blind, and then she mentioned about her daughter and everything else. So I was a bit confused, but I wanted to, so I want to give my condolences about Angela. I don't know if you've heard.
0: Yeah, no, I did a week or so ago. And, yes, it's, she was a part of the family, right? And so we knew her
7: Angela,
0: for many years.
7: The Night Vision the Night Vision family. But when Sister Moore mentioned about the nursery, I was kind of confused because I'm like, a blind person can't work in a nursery, because they got to be able to see the plants and stuff. But she mentioned blind Angela, and I'm like, oh, okay.
0: Yeah, I don't know anything about the nursery, but I do know that, yes, Sister Angela, she was in Henry Ford Hospital for a little while, and she didn't recover.
7: Oh, was she? I didn't know that. Oh, yeah. Okay.
0: Well, let's pray. We'll pray for Mom's travel, and let's pray for Angela's family. She has her daughter, as you know, and a granddaughter that survived
7: and
0: her
7: dad,
0: remain.
7: Charlie.
0: Yeah, so we'll pray for them. All right, let's pray.
7: Okay.
0: Father, we come in the name of Jesus, and Lord, we stand with our sister Tanya. And Lord, she asked, dear God, that you'll bless Mom, as Mom is going to visit, dear God, members of the family. Father, we ask that your hand of protection will be on Mom. And Lord, I'm asking you'll bless the trip, that there'll be memories made, that there'll be, as they spend together, time that, Lord, generates memories and, dear God, love between them. Lord, ask that you'll bless her indeed. And Lord, we lift up, dear God, the family of Sister Angela, her daughter in particular, her granddaughter. Dear God, all that were close, Dad and others. Father, we pray, dear God, that your peace will be with them. And Lord, we ask that you'll bless this daughter, that, dear God, you'll minister to her. And Lord, make a way for her. Father, bless the granddaughter, we pray. Jesus, you love children. And I'm asking, dear God, that you would just love and, Lord, put your arms around that child. May your love wrap her. Keep her from harm, we pray. In Jesus' name, amen. You're listening to Night Vision. The phone number, 313-998-2300. We'll take our next caller. Good morning. You're on the air.
8: Hey, good morning, Pastor Borgo. How are you doing this morning?
0: I'm okay. Thank you very much.
8: Yeah, so I need some big, bold prayers for my Aunt Donna. I just found out over the weekend that she ended up going to the hospital and because she, I don't know if she had like some nasty, horrible virus or something, but she also has rheumatoid arthritis. She has COPD, and she's also a smoker. And I think she's at least in her, I want to say 60s, 70s, somewhere around there. But she, like, apparently stopped breathing. And like I said, she was rushed to the hospital, and they brought her back, so they resuscitated her. And wow. Now she's hooked up to like oodles and oodles of tubes, and she's unable to talk, and they put a feeding tube in her, and my parents went to go visit her like on Sunday and yesterday. And so I need some big, huge prayers for my Aunt Donna. And this is my, and by the way, this is my dad's youngest sister.
0: And is she conscious? Is she aware when they visit?
8: No, she's unconscious.
0: Okay. All right, we're going to lift her right now in prayer, and the whole family, let's all pray. Father, we come in the name of Jesus. Lord, everything we do is in the name of your Son. Everything we ask, dear God, the authority that allows us to stand boldly before your throne, dear God, is because of your Son. And Lord, this is your work. You've established this place. You've anointed this place. Father, you've called us to stand in prayer with people. And Lord, we stand with this one that is lifting up a family member, Aunt Donna. And we lift Aunt Donna to you. And dear God, the situation, the report is not a good report. There's much wrong in this body. And Father, we present, dear God, her to you, and we ask you in the name of Jesus, God, to bless the situation, to touch the situation. Lord, we're asking that you will cause everything to work together for the good. Lord, I ask, dear God, that this one will come to know Jesus as Lord and Savior. Ask that you'd be with the family members, dear God, that you'd give peace. I ask, dear God, that everything that needs to be taken care of will be taken care of. And Donna, in the name of Jesus, we loose the power of God over your mind, your body, and your spirit. Father, in Jesus' name, hallelujah, your power over this one. Thank you, Lord. Amen.
8: Amen.
0: We'll take our next caller. Good morning. You're on the air. I hope you'll call back. I don't know what happened there. You're important. Your call was important. And I encourage you, please call back. We really do want to stand with you in prayer. Anyone that wants to call, the number is 313-998-2300. We take three kinds of calls. Prayer requests are the number one. Praise reports, that's when God's answered a prayer. And number three is if you've got a story of how the Lord is using night vision to stir you spiritually in your own relationship with him, call and share that. And we'll take our next caller. Good morning. You're on the air. Okay, I was just told lines are open, so let's let the word get out. I want to invite you to call. I want to invite new people to call. Everybody that's called tonight, I know them, and that's not a bad thing, but we love it when new people call. We love it when people just, they call because of two things. They have something that's going on in their life that's bigger than them, and second, they just sense that God is here, and they want an opportunity to go before God. And if you're a new caller, you are not just welcome. You are so strongly encouraged to call. I know as new people, it gets a little harder. We feel nervous. We don't feel comfortable calling radio. And I speak from experience, all right? I know what I'm saying. I find it again, I do so much better on this side of the microphone than your side of the microphone. And I never was comfortable calling talk shows, sports shows. I've done it a few times in my life and didn't enjoy it when I did. I wanted to say something. I didn't like that experience. That's kind of normal. I want to encourage you that there's something better here. It's not a sports show, number one. You'll find some peace. God will be in the middle of it. And if it's hard for you to describe your situation, sometimes that's a challenge for new callers. I'll give you an easy solution. All you have to say is, I have an unspoken request. Will you pray for me? And that's pretty simple. That's about a half a dozen words or so. God knows what the need is. You know what the need is. We don't. We like knowing. But there's times when it's just hard for someone to just get into it. We get that. We're okay with that. And we can pray alongside an unspoken request as well, and ask God that, God, you know, and ask that you'll take this thing this caller is bringing. Why should you call if it's uncomfortable? Here's the answer. I have an answer for that. The answer is the need you are thinking about, that problem, getting a victory in it versus not having a victory in it, that need is the reason to call, even though it might be a little uncomfortable. Don't let a little uncomfortableness bother you. Push past that. The call will be over before you know it. No bad will happen. No bad. 313-998-2300 is the number. 313-998-2300 or 2300. We have an off-air prayer number where Sister Teresa will pray with you privately. And sometimes that's a good answer for someone. The off-air number is the same beginning, 313-998, but the ending, 2400, 2400. We're going to take calls until 20 minutes after the third hour start, so we've got 55 minutes yet. We've got a lot of call time yet. And then we're going to go into a message, and it's entitled, Lord Have Mercy on Me. That's the name of the message we'll play tonight, Lord Have Mercy on Me. The number on the message is 6327. Later on in Dad's ministry, he was mature at this time. So it's interesting to hear the difference. We've got a caller. We'll take it. Good morning. You're on the air.
9: Good morning. Can you hear me?
0: Yeah, and glad that you're here.
9: I'm so glad to be here. I am Connie from Birmingham.
0: Hi, Connie.
9: We've talked a couple of three times over the last 3 or 4 years. I want to tell you first that I listen to your ministry almost every night.
0: Hallelujah.
9: And I want to call, and sometimes you're waiting for a caller and nobody's calling. And my reason that I don't call is I take tranquilizers and to help me sleep, and that's the only reason I don't call. But I'm with you. I'm in prayer with you. I'm joining you in prayer, and your ministry is just absolutely God ordained, and I thank you. I'm going to start off with that. And also, I'm like maybe a lot of callers. I don't know how to explain this briefly, but I will. My church's been in existence 105 years. We've had a situation where we changed the bylaws when we had a new pastor come in a year and a half ago. Let me say that our pastor is on fire for the Lord. He's preaching fire and brimstone, and I've not heard that since the 60s when I was a child. We know that our pastor is right where he's supposed to be in our pulpit, but we changed our bylaws. I think all of us were completely blindsided by the devil a year and a half ago, and we changed the bylaws and allowed, basically the bylaws say that the deacons have complete 100% control of every decision and everything involved in our church, and it's irrevocable. Well,
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12: We are not alone. We are not stuck in the darkness. Is there darkness? Of course. But we're pressing against it with the reality of Christ in our lives, of God who is our light being with us. We are not alone. We are united to Him. And in union with Him, we recognize that our God is doing work through us for the sake of our lives and others' lives and this world. It's the reality is we are not stuck in the darkness.
13: 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In today's episode, Pastor Brian shares the second half of a lesson from John 3. Dr. Chapel investigates the light of Christ and the darkness that we so easily can be entangled by. You can find this lesson and many others when you visit unlimitedgrace.com. And while you're there, look for Pastor Brian's book, The Multi-Generational Church Crisis. This compelling book asks the question of the church, what could be accomplished in the name of Christ if we could better understand each other? Let's hear now from Dr. Brian Chapel as he shares the second half of the lesson, Drawn to the Light.
12: My question for you as we begin today is, when do you most appreciate the light? And the answer has to be when you've been in darkness. The more absolute the darkness, the more you appreciate any light at all. Today, in John 3, 17 through 21, the way in which the apostle is going to have us appreciate the light of John 3, 16 is by telling us the darkness from which it saves us. To prepare you, we have to say there will be some light here, but the main intention of the apostle is to have us appreciate light by truly understanding darkness. Let's stand as we would honor the Lord and His word as I will read to you John 3, 17 through 21. The apostle says, "For God did not send His Son into the world to condemn the world, but in order that the world might be saved through Him. Whoever believes in Him is not condemned, but whoever does not believe is condemned already, because he has not believed in the name of the only Son of God. And this is the judgment. The light has come into the world, and people loved the darkness rather than the light, because their works were evil. For everyone who does wicked things hates the light and does not come to the light, lest his works should be exposed. But whoever does what is true comes to the light, so that it may be clearly seen that his works have been carried out in God." Let's pray together. Father, the Spirit who gave this word of light coming into darkness is the same Spirit that illumines our hearts so that that light, who is Jesus Himself, might shine there in such a way that we would grasp the wonder of it and appreciate it because the darkness is being dispelled and pushed away by the wonder that is Your grace toward us. Help us this day, Father. It's hard to talk about darkness, but if we don't help one another just to understand what it would mean to be without the light of Christ, we haven't really helped at all. And so we talk about darkness not for any joy in that, but for the respite that You provide when we have turned to the light that is Christ. Help us ultimately to see the joy and the wonder that is in Him, we pray. In Jesus' name, amen. One of those terrible but amazing stories of the World Trade Center.

0: 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We're often quick to say, if there's anything I can do, just let me know. 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
1: A man sang, "There may be a way down here." And in this little group, there was a man with a flashlight who was willing to lead them through the maze if they would follow him. The last man out followed the light. The others, unsure what was at the other end of the maze, decided to go back up into the darkness where they had been safe at least for a while. And they all perished. The light can be offered, and you can refuse the light. And that is why John is saying here, the light has come into the darkness. And the light is this great message. Whoever believes in him will not be condemned, is not condemned. But you can choose not to be drawn to the light. And if that is the case, you remain in darkness. And therefore, John says, whoever does not believe in his name is condemned already. That's the verdict. What's the sentence? You know, even in our judicial positions now, there's a difference between the verdict and the sentence that comes. The sentence is actually described in verse 19, and it may surprise you. After we have heard that whoever does not respond to the name of Jesus, this is the judgment. The light has come into the world, and people love the darkness rather than the light because their works were evil. Now, the verse ought to surprise you. Do you understand what's being said? What is the sentence, the judgment of those who will not respond to the name of Jesus? They get what they love. They love the darkness. And they get the darkness. There are lots of definitions of hell in the Bible. One of the strongest and hardest for us is one that we'll have to deal with in future weeks at the end of this passage, where it talks about the wrath of God against unrighteousness. But here's a dimension of hell that we do not often think about. It is people getting exactly what they love. You do not want the light of the gospel. And so what you get is the very darkness you love. But what is that darkness like? People love the darkness rather than the light because their works are evil. They don't want to be seen. They don't want their life's pursuit, their engagements, their attitudes, their activities to be observed by the light. And so they live in hiding. I think one way, you know, lots of commentators will talk about this. It's like, you know, walking into the kitchen at night and turning on the light and the roaches, you know, going for cover. You know, they don't like the light. They run to the darkness. But the human reality is far more poignant and in a certain sense far more respectful. Where the apostle is willing to say there are those people who prefer darkness because they do not want what they are pursuing to be exposed by the light. As they would somehow, if having to face the gospel of saying, the path I've been on, the darkness I'm in, is not where I'm going to go, but I'm going to come to a different light, into a different existence, then I've got to admit that what I was pursuing was unfulfilling. The reason I don't want it really to be exposed, the reason I have to put on a mask, the reason I have to cover up the darkness of what I think about my own opinion, is it has not been the very thing I would hope it would be. I pursued what I thought would bring me happiness, what I thought would bring me satisfaction. But the reality is, it's just emptiness and void and darkness. It's I suppose, somewhat compared to a person that is having an affair with someone who's married. And thinking all the time, that person will leave their spouse and love me. And so we love that person. And the love for that person becomes an addiction. And it creates guilt and shame, and ultimately we were spent in it. But the other person

0: never loves us back. It's the nature of darkness. The reason it's the condemnation, the sentence of sin itself, is that we love the darkness, but it doesn't love us back. The things that we thought would provide the satisfaction, whether it's the pattern of life or the career that we pursued or the patterns that we pursued or the relationships that we pursued, all this that we felt would bring this light of life into our lives, but the reality is we're now there and we can't face the fact it's not at all what we hoped it would be. And to confess that, to acknowledge there might be a different path, is to follow light into the gospel that we don't want to follow because we've learned to love the darkness and we don't want the darkness of our lives to be exposed. That's why the apostle speaks with such wonder and grandeur of the goodness of the light. Do you recognize, even if you have pursued the darkness, even if there is much there that you are not proud of, even if there's much there that does not satisfy, you've given your life to things that have not been what you wanted them to be, nonetheless, there is no condemnation in Christ Jesus, but only the beginning of a life of goodness and eternity with Him. And it's that beginning of that eternal life with Him that now is being unfolded in front of us to say, here is light in the life of God. And as you pursue that, there is such wonder there that you don't have to pursue anything else. You don't have to fear the exposure. There's no condemnation in Him.
1: 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It may seem hard for younger Christians to believe, but people over 50 were raised during an era when 90% of Americans identified as Christian. These older believers were once part of a majority group that understood the mission of the church was to take control of our culture, to halt its evils. At the same time, Christians under 50 have lived their entire lives perceiving themselves as a minority that needs to make credible their faith to a secular, pluralistic culture. These distinct experiences and perceptions have a profound impact on the priorities different generations have for church ministry. It's no wonder that younger and older believers don't always see eye to eye. In his new book, The Multigenerational Church Crisis, Dr. Brian Chappell asks the question, what could be accomplished in the name of Christ if we could better understand each other? This practical and hopeful book is backed by thorough research revealing how to open the lines of communication, appreciate the experiences that shaped each generation in your church, and unite in one mission to impact your community and the world. 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
0: We turn away because we truly do not want to be exposed, not just to the shame of it, but to our own dissatisfaction with what we have been doing. I thought of it sometime recently when I got an email from a friend of mine who is a pastor in India. He wrote these words. In September, we and some other church leaders were confronted by rebels who demanded the church Jeep. My friend Leon said, "We are not going to give you our Jeep, for it's to be used in the service of the Lord and not to help people who are killing others." But on October 1st at night, we were having a meeting in the village church and I was preaching. At about 8:30, three gunmen in combat dress entered the house where I was staying, led me to an open field about 100 yards away. The men ordered me to kneel down, and I did. And then just as they were about to carry out their evil plan, God used a small solar light, which was about 200 meters away. Now, I don't know exactly what he's describing. I think of the solar lights that are along our garden pathways, right? You know, not very bright, just kind of dim light. And he says it's 200 yards 200 meters away. But even that little bit of light was going to expose the murder that these rebels were about to commit. And because of that exposure, he writes this: since they could not find the switch to turn it off, they started stoning the light bulb. But they were drunk and under the kick of some drug, so they kept missing their target. And the sound brought the area commander of police, and they ran again into the dark. They could do it. They could have killed him right there. But somehow, even the exposure of any light at all upon their intent and their purpose and their lives scared them away. I don't know where you are. So much of what John is doing is forcing us to some self-examination. Is just a little bit of the light of the gospel in your life, maybe just this service itself, where you are hearing that there is another path than the one that you are pursuing, the one that you thought would bring notice and finance and security and satisfaction, is even just a little bit of the light of saying, did it really? If you were walking apart from the light of Christ, did it really bring you what you hoped it would bring? Would you be so brave then as to let the light of the gospel shine a little wider and longer and more intensely into your life, so that you could say, if the darkness that you have loved has not loved you back, would you be drawn to the light of the one who has loved you eternally and says to you, there is no condemnation in me? If it's a long way, if it is a long way from your darkness to that light, you may need the final air of the gospel that is in this passage. It's verse 21. Having described those who would flee the light, the contrast, John says, is whoever does what is true comes to the light, so that it may be clearly seen that his works have been carried out in God. Here's the contrast. There are those who are doing what is contrary to God, and they're constantly hiding from others or from themselves the reality of the darkness that they are in. But those who do what is true, what does that mean, doing what is true? It's what is true to the nature and character of God. If you are doing what is true to God, you don't fear coming into the light. In fact, you're willing to come into the light because what it exposes is the God who has given you the light. Did you see the end of that verse, end of verse 21? The reason that we do not fear coming into light is so that it may be clearly seen that our works have been carried out in God. Here's the air. It's the very last two words. In God. Jesus said in the Sermon on the Mount that the reason that we are willing to do our works before men, right, is sometimes that we'll be noticed by them. But the reason that we as believers are willing to do our works is so others will not notice us, but they will see the God who enabled us and give praise to him. Now, John is saying, for those of us who do what is true to God, enabled by him, what we are showing to the world is the light of him in us. We say to the world, yes, look what I did in Christ, through God. It's that wonderful statement of union with Christ that God is saying, listen, if you're with me, if you have been drawn to the light, if you're walking with me now, you are not alone and you are not stuck in the dark. I think of some friends who called our family just recently and they were rejoicing. Said we were praying for our child who's not been walking with the Lord. He lives in another city now. And we were praying for the light of the gospel to come into his life. And he was in a bookstore one day. And we don't know how it happened, but some friends of ours who are believers, their son, who is walking with the Lord, came across his path in the bookstore. And as they just, in conversation, begin to talk about where you're from and who do you know and so forth, they struck up an acquaintance, and the other friend has invited our son to go to church. Why were they telling me that? They were saying, isn't God great? He's in our lives. We are not alone. We are not stuck in the darkness. Is there darkness? Of course. But we're pressing against it with the reality of Christ in our lives, of God who is our light being with us. We are not alone. We are united to Him. And in union with Him, we recognize that our God is doing work through us for the sake of our lives and others' lives and this world. It's the reality is we are not stuck in the darkness. Life doesn't have to be like it is right now. We are not alone anymore, and our God is in our lives. That means real change is possible. This darkness is not my destiny. There really can be change. Not only can there be no condemnation, the reality is I can have the Creator of the universe loving me and leading me and helping me from this time forward. Listen, I don't know when that begins to penetrate into different people's hearts and lives. I recognize that sometimes the light of the gospel is just like this blinding light that comes almost as a miracle, as it did to the Apostle Paul as he was on the road, remember, to Tarsus. And you may remember that there are times when Zacchaeus just suddenly got the lightning bolt. This is the Jesus. But for other people, you recognize there can be this slow growing awareness. I was on this path and I thought it was good, but my life is so empty. And just over time, the wonder and the goodness of the mercy of God in Christ, the promise to be with His people and promise to help His people, that promise of mercy just begins to grow, and things we've heard for years finally make sense. Like John Wesley, remember, when he talked at Aldersgate, how his heart suddenly began to have this strange warmth as the gospel finally penetrated. But maybe neither of those describes you. Maybe you're more like the person, remember, who this chapter is oriented around, this Nicodemus. This man who knows all the religious answers, he's heard all the religious truths, and his life is such that sometimes he believes and sometimes he doesn't quite believe in this Jesus. And sometimes he's full of joy and fights back against sorrow. And sometimes he's courageous and sometimes he's a coward. And he's kind of back and forth and back and forth until finally over time he says, what am I doing? What has the back and forth gained me at all? I'm just going to give it all to Christ. And it's that great last step of his life in which he simply says, I'm going to believe in his name. I'm just going to commit to him. Because all these people where there is this blinding light of conversion, or there's this slow growth of the wonder of the gospel that creeps into your heart, or there's this back and forth that kind of goes back and forth until you come to the resolve that this Christ is really where my only hope is, regardless of which person you are, the common denominator of all of these people is that all of them ultimately say, Christ is my life. The other things are darkness. I need to turn another direction, another way. The things that I thought would satisfy, would bring fulfillment, have not. Christ is my life. And that common denominator is the light of the gospel that dispels the darkness and brings us into the wonder of the life that He intends. As we in union with Christ know we're no longer alone and we're not stuck in the darkness because Christ has entered in and He's our life now.
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15: News this hour from Town Hall. I'm John Scott. Vice President Vance rallying in Alaska ahead of the midterms.
16: The Democrats are obsessed with this state this cycle. AOC and Kamala Harris and the rest, they see the last frontier as their last best hope to take America in a far left direction.
15: Vance was in Fairbanks on Monday for Senator Dan Sullivan, a Republican locked in a close reelection campaign. The vice president also called Sullivan's challenger, Democrat Mary Peltola, a failure. President Trump visits Deep Red, Nebraska for another rally ahead of the November election.
17: But with your support, just 29 days from now, Nebraska is going to defeat the radical left Democrats once again. And on November 3rd, we're going to send Pete Ricketts back to the United States Senate.
15: The president in Grand Island, Nebraska, rallying for Senator Ricketts and other Republicans. He warned against giving Democrats control, calling the midterms less than 30 days away now, among the most important ever. Conservatives say President Trump was right, and the media are doing an about-face on the Strait of Hormuz.
18: They argue that media outlets initially portrayed Iran as gaining control over the Strait of Hormuz during the ongoing war, criticizing President Trump's strategy, but recent reports show oil exports from the Persian Gulf have rebounded to pre-war levels, while Iran's exports have plummeted to zero due to U.S. blockades. This shift validates the commander-in-chief's approach, crippling Iran's economy and leverage, prompting a quiet media reversal without direct credit to the president. Ron Taylor reporting.
15: Monday Night Football at the Superdome. The Atlanta Falcons beat the New Orleans Saints, the final 45-24. More on these stories from townhall.com.
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0: 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I'm Rob Redstone, broadcasting in the heart of New York City. 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
1: Thank you, Rob. Thank you, Noah. Thank you for tuning in today and every day. 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So this is Dr. Lederman, and every day I go see patients, and every day, actually, patients come and see me at 1384 Broadway, and I listen, and I take notes, and I examine the patient, and we talk about all the options. And then I come here, and you learn everything about that patient, except their name and address and phone number, and their you learn all the important things, I'd say, the important things so you can change things in your life and change things for the life of your family and loved ones and neighbor and the person down the street. And we know that radio listeners save lives. And sometimes we do things to help people in one way. Sometimes we do things to help people in another way. So right now I'm going to talk about another way. So this is a man. He's 67 years old. He's a businessman. He's an accountant. He's married. He has two children. His father had prostate cancer. He had a poor stream. He was seen by urologist. His PSA was very, very, very low. His PSA was 0.95. So usually when PSA is 0.95, you don't worry too much. And, well, the doctor told him he has a nodular prostate, and then he got an MRI. So you got an MRI. An MRI is the best way to look at the prostate. And the doctors in a neighboring state called it a PI-RED 4. So PI-RED 4 meant there was a nodule or something suspicious in the prostate and that most likely he had cancer. So the doctor said, well, the PSA is low, but you've got a nodule in your prostate. You need a biopsy. And the patient came to me just a day before he was going to get the biopsy. A day before. So he was scheduled for the biopsy. He had a PI-RED 4. He had no extra capsular extension. This is according to radiologists in a neighboring state. He had no nodes, no bone involvement. His prostate was 37 cc's. His urologist saw him. His primary doctor saw him. And the biopsy was scheduled for, you know, immediately, pretty much. He had nocturia once a night. He had some urgency in the morning. He had some urgency in the daytime, some leakage. He had no pain, no bleeding. He had no headaches. And so that's what he had. He was on medicine. He had had a splenic infarct, totally unrelated to this issue. His father had prostate cancer, and he was treated with prostate brachytherapy years ago and is cancer-free. So he came with his wife, and so I examined him, and when I examined him, he had a slightly enlarged prostate, but I told him that it's very, very, very, very strange to have a very low PSA, 0.95, and have a PI-RED 4 prostate image, MRI. And I said, well, I've seen thousands. I've seen about 20,000 men with prostate cancer and suspected cancer over decades. I said, this is too strange. I said, you can get the biopsy if you want that your urologist wants. You can get me the images from a neighboring state and we can look at them. Or, better yet, I can repeat the PSA and repeat the MRI and see what's really going on. I can send your blood test to one of the best labs in America. And that's who we use when people come here and get blood tests. We use one of the best laboratories. It's not a mom's kitchen in the back room where we cook up the labs. Here we send the labs to the best possible place. And we use radiologists who we view are among the best in the nation. So he went home to think about it. He went home with his wife, and he thought and thought and thought and thought and thought and thought and thought. And then a day later, he called me up, and he said, okay, Dr. Lederman, I want to do what you suggested. I want to get a new blood test. I want to get a new MRI. Even though he just had the MRI with his doctor told him he needed a biopsy. And so we did that. And we did that, and his PSA was still low. It was at 2, which is low. Normally, you can't have prostate cancer. It is possible. About 15% of people who have PSA 2 have cancer, although it's very, very, very rare. And then we did a new MRI. And the new MRI was totally the opposite the prior MRI. And we, of course, try to send people for the best possible place. We're not like in a hospital where you're stuck with the doctors in the hospital. Here we can pick and choose the best possible doctors, whether it's gastroenterologists, urologists, radiologists, laboratories. We have to pick and choose the best possible. And that's the big advantage to coming to Radio Surgery New York, where we are an independent radiation medicine center. Independent. We're not stuck with the doctor that some hospital administrator chose to be the head of whatever, urology or laboratory or radiology. We get to pick and choose. And so he said, I'm going to do that. I'm going to do what you suggest, Dr. Lederman. And we arranged a new blood test. And I said, it's still low, as you know. Went up a tiny bit, but it's still low. And we got an MRI, which was perfectly normal. No nodule, no lesion, no capsule involvement, no lymph nodes, no bone and lesions, no seminal vesicle lesions. And then I met with him, and I met with him just yesterday. And I told him, our scans and our studies suggest that the likelihood of you having cancer is minuscule. And usually we would not recommend a biopsy when your PSA is still so low and your MRI is really pristine. And that's what we told him. And he was very happy about that. And he said he was going to cancel that biopsy. Urologists and other doctors, I'm sure many are great and many are otherwise. And they, of course, get they want to do the best for their patient, I know, and they have a motivation to do things. Surgeons usually have motivations to do things, and other doctors tend to have a motivation to try to think and offer advice that's best for the patient. So for this man, of course, we'll see him back. We made a date to see him back, and he needs to be followed. He does have a family history. His father had prostate cancer, which increases his odds. His PSA went up a little bit from 0.8 to 2. But his MRI is pristine, and he is more comfortable not having that biopsy now. So sometimes we do things to find cancers quick, and sometimes we do things to try to save a patient an unnecessary procedure. And this man is so grateful and so happy not to have that poke when it wasn't really mandatory. And of course, we'll tell a man just the opposite. If your PSA was high and rapidly rising and the MRI is suspicious and physical exam is suspicious, we tell them maybe just the opposite. But the idea is to try to get the best possible information for each patient to try to avoid unnecessary surgery, avoid unnecessary chemo, avoid costly procedures that are not going to enhance a person's life. And so for this man, he has copies of his reports, copies of his scans, and I think he's having a very good day today not having that biopsy that was planned for him. And we'll talk about a man. I've known this man for now 8 years. He's a 72-year-old businessman. He's married with two children. He had colonoscopy 8 years ago. He was found to have a 4.5-centimeter mass in his colon. He had some polyps also. He was seen by his gastroenterologist. He was told you have to have surgery. And, in fact, he went to three gastroenterologists and three surgeons, and they all told him he had to have surgery. He's a 72-year-old businessman, accountant, smart man. He was 204 pounds, 5'11". His CEA cancer marker was low, but he had biopsy-proven cancer. The CAT scan showed a 4.5-centimeter mass, and he had a small lesion in the lung. And, well, this mass was right at the ileocecal valve. That's where the small bowel turns into large bowel. His CEA was 1. It was biopsied. This mass was biopsied and was cancerous. And that's what we saw. And so I saw him, and he was just adamant that he did not want to have any surgery. He went to three super-duper hospitals, three super-duper surgeons. This is 8 years ago. And he was just adamant against any surgery. And he heard about our special program. He heard about Dr. Lederman. He heard about radiosurgery, the home of radiosurgery, here at 1384 Broadway. And he came 8 years ago. And 8 years ago, he was diagnosed with cancer. He got a PET scan. He got all the imaging. And we spoke about all the options like we talk about to every patient. Every patient. And now it's 8 years later, and over these years, he's had cancer markers, he's had physical exams, he's had exams, he's had imaging, and he just had a new PET scan, at, like I talked about a few minutes ago, what I think is the best imaging center in New York, and I spoke to the radiologist, and everything in the colon where we treated this 4.5 centimeter mass, about the size of a plum, is totally gone after radiosurgery. He's in remission after radiosurgery, doing great, in remission, no evidence of colon cancer. And that's the work we like. He's avoided all surgery. He was told by three super-duper hospitals, three surgeons, you have to have surgery. You have to have surgery. And I made a new video, and you'll see and hear that video soon from him. He's going to talk about it to you, and you'll hear that. And I asked him, well, why did you come to me if you saw three surgeons? And he said he just didn't believe that there weren't other options. He just didn't believe. And I asked him how he thought about three surgeons in three duper-booper hospitals who did not tell him about all the options. They could have said, like we say here, you could have surgery with me if you want, or someone else, or you could have chemo, which really does not cure anybody with colon cancer, or you can do nothing and just die, I guess, or you could go see Dr. Lederman, the pioneer in body radiosurgery in America, in the Western Hemisphere, and of course New York, and he can talk to you about his experience. But no surgeon told him that. He went to three super-duper surgeons, three super-duper hospitals. No one told him about all the options until he came here 8 years ago. And now he is so happy he chose radiosurgery. He's so happy he's in remission. He's so happy that cancer went away with radiosurgery in just a few treatments. And this is the work that we do every day at 1384 Broadway. And yesterday someone asked me, well, how do you see the patients? I say, well, I follow them for the rest of their life. This man's 8 years later. He lives in a neighboring state. He's a busy businessman, and he's staying active and does all the things, and yet he has time to get checked on a regular basis. We just got a PET scan. I met with him. I reviewed all his documents, reviewed all his scans, and this is the work we do. So just because you go to three super-duper hospitals and you see three super-duper surgeons like him, and all of them want to cut, that doesn't really mean there aren't other options that are being hidden from you elsewhere. If you want to learn about all the options, we talk about all the options here at Radio Surgery New York. 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And choices, because you do have choices, like this man. 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He chose radiosurgery, non-invasive treatment, and now 8 years later in remission, there's no evidence of cancer where we sent thousands of beams to attack his colon cancer. So 212 Choices, you can call now or later or never, whatever you want. The number in digits is 212-246-4237, 212-246-4237. You can also email me. Email comes to me day or night, gil@rsny.org. Gil, that's my name, gil@rsny.org. And, of course, RSNY stands for Radio Surgery New York. My name's Dr. Lederman. We'll be right back.
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1: We're back. I'm going to talk about a 71-year-old man. He has a history of hip replacements and shoulder replacements, and he has a mass on his penis. So he had a biopsy which showed squamous carcinoma in situ. Squamous cancer is a relatively common cancer for the penis. It's a relatively rare cancer altogether. He had a spot on his penis 2 years ago. It was looked like a bruise on the back of his foreskin. And then over 2 years, it grew and worsened. The skin became dry and broke down. It was worse when he was sexually active. He came with his girlfriend, by the way. There were cuts. There were irritations. He was seen a dermatologist. Dermatologist gave him cortisone cream, which was useless. He saw his primary doctor. He told him it was a yeast infection. He gave him yeast medicine. Got worse and worse and worse. And then finally, the dermatologist did a biopsy, and the biopsy showed what would be called an early cancer, squamous carcinoma in situ. And the dermatologist offered the man surgery or radiation, but didn't arrange any consultation. The patient called back, was getting bigger and bigger and bigger. And who gave him advice? Well, on the phone, the receptionist in the dermatology office told him to go have his penis removed. Wow, this is where medicine's going nowadays. So he came here after being seen by multiple doctors and over 2 years with a mass on the penis, which was very extensive. He got no imaging. There was no PET scan, no MRI, no repeat biopsy, because this most likely is not squamous carcinoma in situ, but actually squamous carcinoma. And so what did we do? So we immediately arranged for a better biopsy to show that it was an invasive cancer. Squamous carcinoma in situ is an early, like almost a precancer. This is most likely, looking at this man's penis, a invasive cancer. So we're arranging for a deeper biopsy, which should be painless, believe it or not, and then imaging of his body to make sure the cancer hasn't traveled. Because, of course, when you have a cancer, you want to know what it is and where it is. And unlike the receptionist in the dermatology office who told him just to go have your penis cut off, well, we don't do it that way. Here you see a real doctor. You don't see a substitute. You don't see, well, who knows what kind of substitute. So many people nowadays actually go to the doctor's office and never see a doctor. That's a new fad, it seems like, in medicine. And it may be great for the insurance companies and great for the hospitals and maybe even great for some doctors. But here you see a real MD at Radio Surgery New York. And this man saw a real MD. In fact, he saw two real MDs, board certified, who checked out his penis, examined the patient, arranged for a biopsy, got cancer markers, arranged for imaging. And we'll meet back and we'll talk about options. Of course, options depending on the extent of the cancer. But here, most people want to hear more than, by the receptionist go have your penis cut off. Most people want to sit down, stay a while, have the doctor sit in the room like my grandfather told me 65 years ago. I asked him what he was doing in the doctor's office, and he said, well, the first thing he did is he sat down and told the doctor to sit down, close the door, and stay a while. And we believe it's great advice that my grandfather gave me 65 years ago, and still 65 years later, it's great advice, and that's what we do here at Radio Surgery New York. You sit down with the doctor, close the door, and talk about all your questions. So we'll keep you up to date for this man who just came in this week. He has an extensive cancer. It's deforming. He's here with his girlfriend, and he obviously is here because he wants to have the best possible treatment. He wants to try to avoid surgery, and to do so, it's always best to meet in person. And if you want to avoid surgery, you may want to see someone other than a surgeon. This man saw a surgeon, wants to cut off his penis. We saw another man who had colon cancer. Three surgeons told him to have surgery, and no one told him about all the options until he came to 1384 Broadway, Dr. Lederman, and this is the work we do every day. And talking about options, I want to talk about a man who had a cancer of the a gastrointestinal tract right by the anus. This man came to me 71 years old, married. He came with his wife, had a gastrointestinal stromal cancer. He was on systemic therapy for years, 6 years. You know, the average immunotherapy and chemotherapy costs $200,000 a year. He was at Super Duper General. 6 years times $200,000, that's more than $1 million, and nothing happened. He kept on getting treatment at one of the most super pooperest places. And, he had no recent studies, so we imaged him. We checked his pathology. We scanned him. Just like I said a minute ago, we'd like to know what you have and where is it. And in fact, yes, he had a gastrointestinal stromal tumor, and he had had 6 years of immunotherapy, more than $1 million, wasn't going away, wouldn't go away, in fact. And that's what we found. The tumor was an exophytic mass right by the rectum, right by the anus. It was 3.4 by 2.2 by 3.2 centimeters. It was not going away. I examined him. He's a music teacher, came with his wife, lovely man. And he treated him years ago. And now, for the first time, this tumor is going away. He had radio surgery here at Radio Surgery New York, non-invasive treatment. What is radio surgery? It is not surgery. There is no cutting, no bleeding. Radio surgery is a misnomer. It's misnamed. It was designed, the name was designed by a surgeon to say, oh, it's like a beam that acts like surgery, but no, it's not like surgery at all. It is focused treatment, aiming beams precisely at the tumor area. We focus on the tumor area. We have a stereotactic frame, a frame that holds the body in position and allows us to send in precise beams to the area of cancer. There's no claustrophobia, there's no pain, there's no cutting, there's no bleeding. Invisible beams attack cancers from thousands of angles. He was treated years ago. He's in remission. Now, for the first time, this tumor is shrinking. He's had no side effects. He's very happy, very successful. He's had no further surgery, no further chemo, no further immunotherapy. He was able to throw $1 million of chemo into the garbage, which is where it belonged, in my view. He was, again, never told about all the options. And this is not by a surgeon, although there were surgeons who saw him. There were surgeons who talked about removing his anus and his rectum and giving him a colostomy for the rest of his life. He did not want that. There were chemo doctors who wanted to give him chemo for the rest of his life. And after 6 years of chemo, he learned about Dr. Lederman, and he said it was one of the happiest moments of his life. My name's Dr. Lederman. I want to introduce myself because so many people are out there giving advice, and you never know who they are. I see so many patients, and they go to a doctor's office, but they don't see the doctor, and they don't even know who they see. It seems like so often they get advice by people walking in, and they don't know who it is. Is it a nurse, a physician assistant, an assistant, a secretary? Or like the secretary told one of our patients, as I said a minute ago, just to have your penis removed. Now, here you see a real doctor, and I want to introduce myself. My name is Dr. Gil Lederman. I was born and raised in Waterloo, Iowa. Went to public school, university, MD at 25. Along with my wonderful brother, Dr. Tad Lederman, MD at 25, and my wonderful, fantastic, beloved son, Ariel Lederman, MD at 25, board certified, studied at the most wonderful hospitals and universities across the nation, from the Atlantic to the Pacific, from New York to Los Angeles. Is board certified, is loved at home, loved by his patients, loved by the staff, loved by patients' families because he's thoughtful and compulsive and caring and does the right thing all the time. So you're lucky to get Dr. Ariel Lederman to be your doctor. And if you want that, you can just call us at 212-CHOICES and make an appointment. 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The real way, and doctors and patients have known for hundreds of years, it's best to meet in person. It's the most serious way, the best way, and that's what we do here at Radio Surgery New York. 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Just call it 212-CHOICES. 212-CHOICES. I went on after MD at 25 to University of Chicago. Michael Reese trained for 3 years in internal medicine. Board certified internal medicine, treated thousands of patients with medical conditions, then went on to Harvard Medical School, the famous, prestigious Dana-Farber Cancer Institute in Boston, treated thousands of patients with cancer, trained there, board certified, remained on the staff at Harvard Medical School, and then afterwards went at Harvard Medical School to the illustrious Joint Center for Radiation Therapy, three years more, treated thousands of patients with cancer using radiation and other methods, board certified, the only Harvard-trained, triple board-certified radiation doctor in New York, and one of the few in the world. 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If you want to get the information immediately, you can go online. 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Or come in. 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And it's easy to get to us. 15 different subway lines come to us. 123-456, ACE, NQR, BD, FM, 7, S, and Q. All within our neighborhood. So it's easy to get to. That's why I made our office convenient. We take most insurances, Medicare, Medicaid, to make it accessible. We provide lots of information to make the reasons why one should come. And it's not only for cancer. We also treat other diseases with radiation, like arthritis, arthritis of the knees, hips, feet, hands, elbows, shoulders. People have painful arthritis. Another disease where most doctors do not offer this advice to patients, don't even tell patients about it. Most people learn about the treatment of painful arthritis and stiffness in the fingers, and the wrists, and the elbows, shoulders, hips, knees, feet, with low-dose radiation, which is very safe, been used for decades, thousands of patients treated with high success. We also treat plantar fasciitis. So there's lots of reasons to come to Radio Surgery New York, 1384 Broadway. Lots of reasons to call us to get information if you want. It's always best to meet in person. My name's Dr. Lederman. We'll be right back.
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1: That it would have destroyed his sexual life and urinary life, most likely. Also shortens his vital organ. So the patient finally learned about all the options 8 years ago here, chose our treatment, and now 8 years later, his PSA is zero, his sex life works, his urinary life works, and he's very happy. He avoided radical surgery from a surgeon who did not tell him about all the effects of surgery. I want to talk about a woman who came to me with uterus cancer. She came to me years ago. She had uterus cancer that had traveled to the lymph nodes by her diaphragm. So the uterus is in the pelvis, of course. And she came to me. She'd had radiation and surgery and repeat surgery and chemotherapy. So they threw the whole kitchen sink at her years ago. She's a 68-year-old woman from Jamaica, and I can tell you there's lots of cancer from people who have Caribbean origin, especially Jamaica and the islands. She was seen at one of the big super-duper hospitals in a neighboring state. She had a uterus cancer. She had her uterus removed at this big hospital. She had standard chemo, standard radiation, and then within a short period of time, the cancer came back in the groin, and she had more surgery and more standard radiation, and then the cancer spread. And they told her, well, she had stage 4 cancer, she was going to die. And, well, she had a mass that was 4 by 2.5 by 3 centimeters. PET scan showed SUV of 9. And it was getting worse and worse and worse on the treatment over there. She came here years ago. She learned about options that were hidden from her elsewhere. We treated her for her metastatic stage 4 cancer with radiosurgery now 3 years ago. And 3 years later, she's in remission. There's no evidence of cancer. She had chemo, it didn't work. She had standard radiation, it didn't work. She had surgery, it didn't work for her uterus cancer. And I can tell you that for uterus cancers, chemo rarely works. And it's amazing how many women come to me with uterus cancer. It's traveled, and they're getting chemo, even though doctors and, well, patients maybe, but doctors have known for years that chemo works very poorly for uterus, and in fact, for most cancers. For most cancers, chemotherapy does not cure the cancers, and sad to say, many people falsely believe that chemotherapy will cure them, and the doctors never really, many times, not all, straighten out the patient's thought that the purpose of chemo is to slow down the cancer for a few weeks or months, but eventually the cancer comes back and again and again and again, like in this woman. And now 3 years later, after radiosurgery is totally different than standard radiation. Why? Because it's more focused and more intense and more effective. And we're the first in America and the first in Western Hemisphere, and of course first in New York, with the most patients treated over the longest period of time, the home of radiosurgery, Dr. Lederman, where we accept most insurances, Medicare, Medicaid. This is the work we do. We're talking about a 76-year-old man. He's a businessman, accountant. He came to be single with a kidney mass. He had COPD. He was a smoker. He had heart disease. He had a pacemaker. He had high blood pressure. And he was going to have his kidney removed. Wow. He was going to have his kidney removed, and his doctor friend brought him to radiosurgery in New York. This is years ago. So he was seen by a lung doctor, he had a scan, he had no blood in the urine, but he had abdominal pain. He got a scan, his weight had gone from 270 to 240, he was on a diet, he was 5'9". He had colonoscopy done, but he had a big mass in the colon. And the doctor wanted to remove his kidney and never told him about all the options and never staged him up. So he did multiple things that we advise against. He never staged him up. Number one, to know if the cancer traveled. And number two, he didn't do a biopsy to confirm that it is a cancer before he cuts out the kidney or the proposed cancer. So he came here right before he's going to have surgery. And it's another case. We talked about another similar person earlier in the hour who was going to have surgery to remove a big part of their body, the colon. And right before he came

here, and this man also came here, and we arranged for a biopsy of the kidney, which is an easy thing to do, painless thing to do, and we confirmed it's cancer, number one. And number two, we staged him up, and we found cancer had actually traveled to the sternum. So he had stage four cancer years ago. And the urologist who wanted to cut out the kidney never got a biopsy, never confirmed the cancer diagnosis, and never staged him up. All the opposite of what happened to this man here. And I can tell you, he was so happy. Since that time, he's continued working. He got married. He's happy. We treated his kidney cancer, which we confirmed with a biopsy, non-invasively. He still has his kidney. We treated him with radiosurgery, non-invasive treatment, thousands of beams with radiosurgery, a very effective treatment for kidney cancer. And he also had stage 4 cancer. He had cancer traveled to the sternum. So before he was diagnosed, the surgeon was going to remove his kidney, even though the cancer had already traveled. He was going to remove his kidney without a biopsy. He was going to remove his kidney without telling him about all the options. Everything changed, everything turned upside down, and he is so happy he came to Radiosurgery New York years ago. We treated his kidney cancer, we confirmed the diagnosis, we treated the cancer travel to the sternum. He's had no chemo, no immunotherapy, no surgery, only radiosurgery here to the kidney mass and to the sternum, and he's now in remission, doing well, and this is the work we do. And I can tell you, he is so happy he came to Radiosurgery New York at 1384 Broadway. Another man, 73 years old, came to us with a glioblastoma that came back after surgery and radiation and Temodar. He had a glioblastoma, which is one of the most aggressive cancers in the brain. We actually are the first in New York with brain radiosurgery, which is pinpoint treatment for treatment of brain cancers and brain tumors. Brain cancers are like glioblastomas, astrocytomas, and also metastasis, cancers that travel to the brain, and many cancers do travel to the brain. So we're the home prior to us. People were getting surgery and standard radiation, radiating a lot of healthy brain. Now, thanks to, guess who, Dr. Lederman, there's brain radiosurgery. We have aggressive approach for treatment of brain cancers. This man had standard radiation elsewhere, surgery elsewhere on his brain, and chemotherapy elsewhere. It didn't work. The cancer came rip-roaring in the back quickly. He came here a year ago with recurrent glioblastomas, which is usually a disaster zone. We treated him with non-invasive treatment in just a few treatments, and he's been in remission ever since, now 1 year out. So if you have a brain tumor like meningiomas, acoustic neuromas, pituitary tumors and more, or brain cancers, we have information to send you. It's always best to meet in person. This man came from Florida. He came, why? To get experience, to get an approach that was different than he had elsewhere. And I can tell you that he and his family are so happy about his successful treatment with no side effects, non-invasive, no cutting, no bleeding for his recurrent glioblastoma. My name is Dr. Lederman. We'll be right back. Did you

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2: 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This is Rob Redstone here with Dr. Gil Lederman in the heart of New York City. We're just a few steps from the Radio Surgery New York Cancer Treatment Center on Broadway and 38th Street. 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He was the first in New York with fractionated brain radiosurgery, and he's the first in America and in the Western Hemisphere with body radiosurgery. 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
0: We're back. I want to talk about a 61-year-old man. He's single with one child. He came with high blood pressure, Crohn's disease. He was coughing up blood. Obviously, blood loss is always worrisome. It's one of those worrisome signs about the possibility of having cancer, losing blood, lumps, weight loss, pain, are all reasons to think about coming to Radio Surgery New York, Dr. Lederman, for checkups. And, well, he came years ago. He was coughing up blood. He actually had a CT scan. He had a mass in his airway. So there's a mass in the airway blocking the airway. He had bronchoscopy, and he had a neuroendocrine cancer. I called his pathologist and confirmed he had a carcinoid cancer, and he was seen by a surgeon. Because it was in the airway, he would have lost his airway and probably his lung, which was serious business, and he did not want to have major surgery, did not want to remove his lung or his airway, and he came to Radio Surgery New York years ago, and we talked about all the options. We confirmed, we staged him up, which was not done prior to him coming here. We staged him up. We found that the cancer was only in the airway area. We offered treatment. He was treated in the airway only, and now his airway is opening up. He's breathing better, no more bleeding, no pain, and of course we're getting images on a regular basis, and he's doing great. And this is the work we do, even for a delicate cancer in the airway. When his surgeon did not offer him any option, he never learned about the options until he came to Radio Surgery New York. And we're talking about a man who came to me just this week. He came, born in New York City, 80 years old. He's a black man. I say that because in the black community, 1 in 6 black men will get prostate cancer. 1 in 25 will die of prostate cancer, actually 23. His PSA was 100. He had no testing. Normal PSA is 4. He was told by his doctors his PSA was 100, and nothing was done about it. He has nocturia, which is waking up at night to urinate. 3 times a night he wakes up to urinate. Daytime, slow urination. Many people think you have to have pain and suffering, bleeding, to have cancer, and there may be signs of cancer, but you can also have cancer without any symptoms. 90% of people have no family history of having cancer who come to us with cancer. So just because you don't have a family history or bleeding or pain or lump, the PSA alone, a suspicious PSA alone, is a sign of possible cancer. So he came to me with a PSA of 100. Wow. And he had had no significant history. He did high-tech education, lives in New York City, was worked up at one of the biggest hospitals in New York. I examined him. He had a nodular prostate. He was just here a few days ago, so we're repeating immediately the PSA. We're getting an image of his prostate, and we'll see him back this week nearly immediately to confirm the diagnosis and to confirm what he has, and then offer him all the options. So if you don't know what your PSA is, it's a good time to come into Radio Surgery New York. if you're a man. If you're a woman, you can check on your man. And if you're a woman, there's plenty of things that women need also, like mammograms, pap smears, colonoscopy, other testing as well, available here at or through our offices at Radio Surgery New York, 1384 Broadway, Broadway and 38th Street in the heart of New York City. I want to talk about a man who came in, prostate issues, had urinary retention, he had extensive cancer in the prostate, and we were able to diagnose him, treat him, and get that catheter out. And that's what most men want to do, is to be diagnosed, treated, and to keep their body intact. This is the work we do. And just one more patient I'll talk about before we have a special interview. A man came, he had lost his kidney for kidney cancer. His doctor removed his kidney without telling him about Dr. Lederman's non-invasive treatment for kidney cancer. Then he got a scan and says, we think there's another cancer on the other side. It's TAM for cancer surgery on the other kidney. We examined his CAT scan, we examined his images, and found that there was no cancer in the opposite kidney. His opposite kidney was A-OK, and we only wish he came to us before he had a part of his beautiful body removed. And that's true for everyone, whether it's women with breast cancer, lung cancer, prostate cancer, bladder, colon cancer. And here's a special interview with Marshall telling you his about very special story about cancer.
3: Marshall, so how do we know each other?
4: From coming here, doctor, from learning about you on the radio when a friend told me to come to you after going to two big box hospitals.
3: You came here with this big mass in your neck.
4: Exactly.
3: Like a football, right?
4: Yes.
3: And you had a big mass inside your mouth in the tonsil, right?
4: Yes, sir.
3: So you had a cancer that started in the tonsil. It was a squamous cancer, and it spread to the neck.
4: Yes.
3: And it was massive.
4: Yes.
3: And you went to two super-duper big places.
4: Yes. They wanted to operate the next day, and they told me the mass is too big. It's near the carotid artery. And if we take it out, you won't make it.
3: So they told you, they were telling you you should have surgery.
4: Yes.
3: But if you have surgery, you won't make the surgery?
4: Yes.
3: So did you ask him, why the heck are you recommending surgery?
4: Yes, that's what I said. And I had no explanation.
3: And did they say, hey, maybe you can have another option, maybe go see Dr. Lederman? Did they offer that?
4: No, they did not.
3: So what do you do next?
4: I went home, and I went home to just process it all. What am I going to do? Then I went to another hospital. They told me that they were going to do a tracheotomy. They were going to radiate me for a month, and I was not going to make it. They were going to keep me there for a month, and I was probably going to die. It was fatal, they said, my condition.
3: So they told you need a feeding tube and a trach, and even if you had that, a Arrivederci baby.
4: Exactly.
3: Is that fair to say?
4: It's God's honest truth.
3: So now you have two big hospitals. They both told you you have a terrible prognosis,
4: mm-hmm.
3: and they were both giving you options, and
4: yes.
3: you didn't choose either option.
4: No, I didn't.
3: So two for two, and you're out of business, right?
4: Exactly.
3: So what is it? You were desperate at that point.
4: I was.
3: So what'd you do?
4: Well, what happened is one of my old friends I hadn't seen in many years, this was in June then, and had a big scarf on my neck. So he said to me, it's 97 degrees outside. Why do you have a scarf on your neck? So I put my hand out to the gentleman, and I said, this is the last time you're going to see me. I'm quitting both jobs. Today's my last day. I'm going home to die. So he said to me, no, you need another opinion. I said, where should I go? He said, have you ever heard of Dr. Lederman on the radio? I said, I have. He said, go to him. He said, he will save your life. And he was right. He told me, he said, go see Dr. Lederman. I've heard about him. He's not a magician, but it'll be like that. There'll be no cutting, no bleeding, no hospital stay, and you will get better. Trust me, go and do it. I called as soon as my cross guard shift was over. I was done, and I called you up, and you scheduled an appointment for me, and the rest is history.
3: So you came here.
4: Yes.
3: And what did we tell you back then?
4: You told me that you're going to help me. You were going to help me, and you were going to arrange tests to check out what's with my condition. You did the whole thing. There was the CAT scan, the MRI, and the PET CT scan. Then you had something to work with, how to deal with my condition. And then you sent me to an infusion center, as well as that I would come every day, Monday through Friday in the morning, for the stereotactic radio surgery.
3: And you had this big mass in the neck. It was like a football, right?
4: Yes, sir.
3: And what happened to that mass?
4: Disappeared.
3: And did you ever have that tracheotomy while you were here?
4: Nothing. No.
3: Did we ever tell you you had to have a tracheotomy?
4: No.
3: Did we ever tell you you had to have a feeding tube?
4: Nope.
3: Did you ever have a feeding tube?
4: No, sir.
3: So you had this massive cancer in your throat, a tonsil cancer. It's called a head and neck cancer.
4: Yes.
3: Squamous cell, and it was a huge mass in the neck.
4: Yes.
3: Right? The neck was even bigger, and it was pressing on the vital structures.
4: Yes.
3: And we treated you, and now it's been years later, right?
4: Yes, Doc.
3: And the cancer's never come back, to the best of your knowledge, right?
4: That's correct.
3: And the big mass in the neck?
4: It's gone like it never happened.
3: And the big mass in the tonsil?
4: Perfect.
3: And how are you feeling now?
4: Great, like it never happened.
3: Has there been any limitations from the treatment on your life?
4: No, not at all.
3: So how do you feel years later after being told you were going to, they told you were going to be dead in 6 months, right?
4: Yes.
3: So how do you feel about that?
4: These hospitals are, I don't know if they're in the pocket of Big Pharma for chemo or whatever, but they're not saving people's lives. You are saving people's lives. You invented this cure, and I feel great. And I tell people anywhere, if I ever hear anybody that has a cancer scare, I said, there are other options, phenomenal options, much better than where you're going. I'm better, and I'm forever grateful to you and your son. You guys are underrated doctors, that this should be the news all over the world. And occasionally you hear people saying something about cancer. I say, look up Dr. Lederman. Make it a point to go there. You and your son are loving people. I love you both for what you did for me.
3: All right. God bless you. Thank you for sharing your thoughts with all the people out there.
4: Thank you so much, Dr. Gil Lederman. You're the best.
3: All right. Thank you so much.
4: You're the best.
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3: News this hour from Town Hall. I'm John Scott.
4: The Supreme Court is poised to hear, some are calling, the most important case of the Trump presidency.
5: The justices are set to review a pivotal immigration case challenging the Trump administration's policy of mandatory detention without bond hearings for illegal immigrants during deportation proceedings. The outcome could significantly impact the president's deportation agenda, with MAGA supporters anxious as it hinges on the court's interpretation of a 1996 immigration law. The case involves a Brazilian who entered the U.S. illegally over 20 years ago.
4: That's correspondent Ron Taylor. President Trump was in Deep Red, Nebraska Monday for another midterm election rally. He spoke to supporters in Grand Island as Republican Senator Pete Ricketts campaigns for re-election. Vice President Vance spoke in Alaska for Senator Dan Sullivan. In health news, fall allergy season is here. Dr. Sandra Hong, an allergist at the Cleveland Clinic, has some advice on how to deal with allergies.
6: We really want you to keep those windows closed. So keep them closed. Take a shower before you climb into bed at night. Change your clothes. Typically, HEPA filters can be helpful.
4: She recommends trying over-the-counter allergy medicine and then see a doctor if it doesn't work. Hong says if you usually sneeze and have a runny nose and itchy eyes in the fall, it's likely allergies instead of a cold. Cold symptoms usually only last a week or two. Television pastor Jim Baker, who was imprisoned in the 1980s for defrauding his followers, has died at the age of 86. His death was announced Monday. Baker rose to national prominence in the 1970s along Tammy Faye Baker as co-host of the PTL Club and co-founder of the Christian theme park Heritage USA in South Carolina. Their ministry empire collapsed in the late 1980s after a scandal involving allegations of sexual misconduct and financial wrongdoing. More on these stories from townhall.com.
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8: Thank you, Rob, and thanks, Noah, and thank you for tuning in today and every day. 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We're not selling anything. We're trying to educate so you get better care and less calamity in your life. And how do we do that? Well, we do it by meeting patients. Every day I see patients, and every day I talk to patients, and every day I take notes, and every day I come here, and I'm on the radio every day. And many people, not all people, of course, but many people love to listen to the show. And there's many people who listen to the show every day, in fact. And we'll talk about a person who's really a sweet, nice woman. I met her several years ago. She's 81 years old. She had a mass in her neck. She went to one of the big hospitals in New York. They put in a trach, which is a tube to breathe through her, through a hole, actually, in the neck. They saw lung masses at one of these big hospitals. She came to us with zero records. In reality, she's an 81-year-old woman. She has four children. She came with her son, and they were fine until about 3-4 years ago. Went to one of the big hospitals with shortness of breath. There was a mass in the neck. She never had a biopsy. So it was strange. One of my proposed patients yesterday said, "Oh, I love to go to hospitals. They're the best, you know. Hospitals, hospitals, hospitals." Well, this one was at one of the biggest hospitals in New York. They put a trach in. She had a mass in the neck. They never biopsied her. They never told her what the mass was. And she came to me with no reports. They gave her no copies of no reports. She had nothing. But she had this mass in the neck. She had difficulty breathing. She had a trach in, a tracheotomy, which is a hole in the neck so you can breathe right through a hole between your skin and the windpipe rather than how we normally breathe through the nose or the mouth. So she had been in multiple hospitals, and she has a son who has prostate cancer. So has a family history of cancer, and she lives by one of those biggest super-duper hospitals, and she thought she'd get great care by living there and going there, and she went there, and yet weeks and months, nearly a year passed, and they never diagnosed this mass. It was growing bigger and bigger and bigger. And this mass was up in their pharynx, up by the major blood vessels and nerves and critical structures and tongue and oral pharynx of her mouth and neck area. And she came to me, and we met, and we immediately arranged for a PET scan. PET scan's a non-invasive test, injection of radioactive sugar, which is a safe test, an easy test in general. And we arranged for a tiny little biopsy, putting a little needle into this mass, which had never been done at this super-duper big hospital. And we found that she had a parapharyngeal ganglioma tumor, which was growing, growing, growing, causing difficulty swallowing, causing difficulty breathing. And the patient then decided to go back to the hospital and asked them what they want to do about this mass that Dr. Lederman finally diagnosed that they never did a biopsy. And they said, "Well, we'll want to do surgery on you. We want to remove that mass and the blood vessels to your brain and part of your tongue and your tonsils and your neck and your oral passageways for food and breathing." And she thought about it about a minute, and that compared to the work that we talked about. Well, we already talked about all the options. In fact, if you come to Radio Surgery New York, you'll see signs on the wall, the art of radio surgery, and my discussions, and even the papers I pass out to people to learn about all the options. We talk about all the options, local, regional, systemic, combination therapy, multimodality therapy, surgery, chemo, immunotherapy, even no treatment. And she asked, how would we do our work? And I explained how we would computerize her body, we'd computerize this tumor, we'd computerize the neck tissues, and we'd send thousands of beams in to attack this tumor non-invasively with no cutting and no bleeding. Remember, she'd already been through a trach. They already had her hooked up with a trach tube breathing through a hole in her neck. And she thought about it, and she asked our success. I told her our success and my experience. And we've treated about 40,000 patients, probably more than anyone else. And she said, that's what I want. I don't want to lose my neck, my blood vessels to and from my brain, part of my neck, part of my swallowing, part of my tongue, tonsil area. I don't want to do radical surgery at any age. Even though I'm 81 years old, I do not want to do that. And so we got an insurance approval, and we always get insurance approval. And we mapped out, computerized her body, computerized the tumor, and then sent thousands of beams in. And that was years ago. And now this woman came to me this week in remission. No cutting, no bleeding, no symptoms. The tracheotomy is out. She's eating, maintaining her weight, no pain, no suffering. We've scanned her body. There's no evidence of a tumor anywhere in her body. The tumor we treated is in remission. And this is the work we do. And people come to me often. One of the first questions people say is, have you ever treated a tumor like mine or a cancer like mine? And the answer is almost invariably, I've treated many, because we've treated 40,000. We see so many people with common cancers. Common cancers are common. They're commonly seen, like breast cancer and lung cancer and pancreas cancer and rectal cancer and bladder cancer, prostate cancer and gastrointestinal cancers and colon cancers. But then there's these rare tumors. And we see so many of those because so often people have treatment elsewhere. She was at one of the biggest hospitals. And even after months and months of being there, they never biopsied. They never told her what she had. Only one of the surgeons wanted to cut it out, which she understood would make her not the same person she was. And she did not want to go through the risk, maybe not even surviving with the blood vessels to and from the brain involved with this tumor as well. So this is the work we do. She's now in remission. 90% of our patients we treat are in remission, doing well. And this is the work we do every day at 1384 Broadway, with where we accept most insurances, Medicare and Medicaid. Sometimes people say, why should I go to you? Why don't I go to a hospital? Well, think about it. Who is the first doctor to do brain radial surgery in New York? One of the first in the world. Brain radial surgery means pinpoint treatment to treat tumors and cancers in and around the brain. Dr. Lederman was not the super-duper biggest hospitals. Who is the first doctor to do stereotactic body radiosurgery, pinpoint treatment to cancers, tumors, most anywhere in the body, outside the head? First in the Western Hemisphere, from the North Pole to the South Pole. Who was the first and who has the most experience? Dr. Lederman, who's treated 9,000 men for prostate cancer cure. This is the work we do. So there's lots of reasons to come here. It's also less expensive. AARP has said if you want the best bang for your buck, go to an independent radiology center. Costs are much less, and you'll see more and more people have to pay part of their share, and here there's much less. We know often hospitals go after, their lawyers go after your house and your car if you don't pay your bills. So there's lots of reasons, whether it's experience, being first in America with body radio surgery, first in New York with brain radio surgery, have a huge experience over decades. New York's only Harvard-trained, Chippewa Board-certified doctor. There's lots of reasons to come here if you wish. There's three groups of people who come here, people who want to know if they have cancer. Many people just want a checkup. We know, for example, men that get checked up have 20% less death. Men who never get checked up for prostate have 40% more death. And the same is true for many cancers, whether it's breast cancer or colon cancer. There's lots of cancers that can be screened nowadays. This is the work we do. The reason to come here if you have no cancers, to get checked out to make sure you're fine. Some people say, why should I get checked out? I feel fine. Well, you can imagine cancers start from a small little nodule, and you can't feel a small little nodule in the breast or the lung or the pancreas or the liver or the prostate. You can't feel it. Some people say, I have no bleeding, I have no pain, I have no lumps, I have no weight loss. Why should I get checked out? That's when you want to get checked out, before you have symptoms, before it's too late, before the cancer has traveled. Often people will not have symptoms until they have stage 4 cancer, until the cancer has traveled. So the first group of people that we see are people that have no symptoms. No symptoms, just want to get checked out. Second group is people that are just diagnosed with cancer, and their doctors, whether they're proposing surgery or chemo, whatever. And it seems like often doctors who do surgery talk about surgery almost only. Chemo doctors often talk only about chemo. It's not always, but it's so common. And why do I say that? Because I see so many patients, and I've seen so many patients over the years. We talk about all the options. When you come here, we'll talk about all the options. And many people just don't want to have radical surgery, whether it's a skin cancer, don't want to remove their ear or part of their ear or nose or lips or cheeks. No, there's non-invasive treatments for skin cancer. Same with breast. When I came to New York, 97% of the women with breast cancer were having mastectomies at the biggest hospitals in New York. Well, in my practice, 90% of the women were keeping their breast. What a difference. Why would it be at the big hospitals 97% of the women were having mastectomies, losing their breast, whereas here 90% of the women were keeping their breast? Huge differences. So there's huge differences. And if you come here first, you'll probably avoid some mistakes that you regret later. I see so many people, for example, that have lost their kidney. They had blood in the urine. They found kidney cancer. The doctor told them, oh, you have to cut out the kidney. Well, we have excellent results, superb results, non-invasively with radiosurgery for treatment of kidney cancers, which I would tell you in my experience, and I've only treated 40,000 patients, I've never seen a surgeon tell a patient, hey, you can get your kidney cut out or part of your kidney cut out, or you can go see Dr. Lederman and learn about non-invasive treatment with high success with no cutting and no bleeding. So there's lots of reasons for people who have no cancer to come for a checkup, newly diagnosed to come get checked out. And then the third group are people that have cancer and they're just not doing well. They're not tolerating the treatment well. The treatment's not tolerated. The treatment's not working. The treatment's too expensive. There's so many reasons. The treatment's undesirable. And many people come here for a fresh second opinion. And that's a great reason to come here. Of course, there's other reasons we'll talk about in a few minutes. My name is Dr. Lederman. We'll be right back.
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4: We are back. I want to talk about a 53-year-old man. He came to me, one of the biggest urologists in New York City, diagnosed him. This man, the biggest urologist in town, hates to do robotic surgery because he knows that 97% of the men will lose their sexual function, 90% end up peeing in their pants, shortening of the penis is very common with surgery for prostate cancer, and he hates to do that to his men, especially when we have superior results with our outpatient therapy here. And he sent this man to us, 53 years old. He was had two children. He had a PSA that went up. So he had a high PSA velocity, went from 4.4 to 7.6, which is a high velocity. And he's a black man. We know that 1 in 6 black men get prostate cancer, which is a huge number. And 1 in 23 black men die from prostate cancer. So the risks are in every group. There's no group immune from prostate cancer. Blacks have the highest rate, but every man of every race, religion, and creed and color needs to get checked up, like I talked about a few minutes ago. Men that checked up have a 20% lower death rate. Men who don't get checked up have a 40% higher rate of dying. So there's lots of reasons to get checked up. This man's 53, smart man. He works at one of the biggest hospitals, and he just does not want to go there. So he went to this urologist, he had a biopsy, he was found to have a PSA that increased dramatically. He never had a biopsy before, he has no family history, he works at one of the biggest hospitals in town, he was on no medicines, he'd done well, he had foot surgery, that was about it. I examined him, and he had an enlarged prostate, T1C. Gleason 6, PSA 7.6 with a high PSA velocity, and he was treated here 11 and a half years ago. So 11 and a half years ago he was treated, and now PSA is 0, doing well, fully intact. When he came to me, he was 53. Now he's 64, doing well. He's retired now. He retired from that hospital. He didn't want to be treated because he knew the hospital. He knew the surgeons. He just did not want to have surgery. didn't want to have treatment there. He knew the place well. But the patient who called me yesterday said, oh, I love hospitals. Well, it seems like so many people who work in hospitals love to come to Dr. Lederman because they know what's behind the scenes. This man, 11 years later, PSA zero, doing well, good sex life, good quality of life, good urinary life, which is totally different than if he had had surgery at that big hospital. I want to talk about a gentleman who came to me. He came to me from Ivory Coast. He had prostate cancer. He had a PSA of 5, Gleason 6 cancer. And he was treated here also 10 years ago, actually exactly 10 years ago. I like to talk about people who were treated years ago. I know sometimes other hospitals say, oh, this man was treated 6 months ago or 8 months ago. That doesn't mean anything, actually. The proof of the pudding for cancer is time. Time is the best element. So this man came to me. He's also a black man from Ivory Coast. Came with a Gleason 6, PSA 5. He had diabetes. He was seen by diabetes doctors, nephrology doctors, and all kinds of medical conditions. But the one thing is great. His PSA is 0.0. He's kept his urinary life. He's kept his sex life. He kept his body. He had no shortening of his vital organ. All outpatient therapy. He came here with a PSA just a couple days ago. And just a couple days ago, his PSA was less than 0.02. We've treated 9,000 men with prostate cancer, probably more than anyone else. And high success rate, high quality of life. A unique program, and if you wish to come here and talk about prostate issues, if you have prostate cancer or not, we know there's a reason to come, because even if you don't have prostate cancer, just getting screened will reduce your death rate dramatically. So it's important to get screened and get checked out, even if you don't have cancer. You say, why should I see a cancer doctor? Because I want to live longer. I don't want to get cancer. I want to do things to stop it, prevent it. And that's the work we do every day at 1384 Broadway. And another man, 64 years old, came to me 7 years ago with prostate cancer. He had a T1C, Gleason 6, he had 3 cores positive. He had a high PSA velocity. PSA went from 2 to 4 to 6. He had no imaging. He came to me. He also worked in a hospital. He was divorced. He had 2 children, a son and a daughter. He came with his son. He had diabetes, he had high blood pressure, and his PSA has been rising. Most of his doctors didn't do PSAs. He was very upset that his doctors didn't do PSAs. I can tell you, lots of doctors do not do PSAs. If you think about President Joe Biden, he says he went 14 years with no PSA, and now he has got a stage 4, Gleason 9, one of the most aggressive cancers. And he had a doctor's office at the White House. He was in the White House with President Obama for 8 years. He was in the White House with himself for 4 years. He said he went since 2014 with no PSAs. Imagine that. And he still has not released what his PSA was when he was diagnosed, but I guess he probably was embarrassed how high it was, probably in the 50s or 100s or maybe even higher with stage 4 cancer. So this man came as a 64-year-old years ago, 6 years ago, and he had had a tooth infection in the past. He had respiratory distress in the past. His mother had breast cancer. He worked in the x-ray department at one of the biggest hospitals in town. And I examined him. He had an enlarged prostate, and he wanted to be treated. We staged him up. We found there was no cancer traveled. We staged him up. We found the cancer was localized. We offered treatment. And now, years later, cancer-free, PSA zero, doing well, no side effects, good sex life, good urinary life, no shortening of his body. This is the work that we do every day at 1384 Broadway, Broadway and 38th Street in the heart of New York City. We have a man who's an insurance man. He has his own insurance company in New Jersey. He's married. He has a lovely wife. He came to me a year ago with cholangiocarcinoma of the liver that already had traveled. It traveled to the diaphragm. It traveled to the opposite side of his abdomen. It was stage 4. It was biopsied. He's 74 years old. He looks like he's 54. He's married. He had this cancer in the liver. It was a cholangiocarcinoma, which is a cancer of the bile ducts. It was biopsied at one of the biggest hospitals. And he was proposed that he have surgery at this big hospital in a neighboring state. His weight was 150. 2 years ago, 155. He's 5'8". He's in good condition. He's an ex-smoker. He had colonoscopy and endoscopy recently. And he had this MRI which showed atrophy. So where the cancer was growing, there was a mass there. And then there was a mass in adjacent tissues. He never got a PET scan till he came to us. So I examined him, and the exam was unremarkable. It just tells you exam cannot find liver cancers. So he had this biopsy-proven cancer. He had a PET scan, never until he came to us. And we like to do two things to start with. If you have a cancer, we like to know what the kind of cancer it is, which is kind of the key to the door. And then we like to know where is it, because the definition of cancer is it can travel. And the patient agreed. He had the biopsy, cholangiocarcinoma. The cancer had traveled by PET scan. At PET scan, he had MRI. We found the cancer. He was adamant against any chemo and adamant against any surgery. And that's the only thing the other hospital offered him was chemo and surgery. Those were the things he didn't want. He understands that with chemo doesn't cure cholangiocarcinoma. It might shrink it for a few weeks or months. It grows back. And surgery was already stage 4, so it'd be a big stretch to cut out part of his liver and part of the cancer that had traveled to the diaphragm on the other side of his abdomen. He learned about our work, and he came to us, and he wanted to continue his work. He's an insurance office. He owns an insurance office. He wants to continue his work and have treatment and not have a day off. And we put together a program for him using radio surgery. We talked about all the options. And then treated him. And he was treated with no side effects. He tolerated treatment very well. He and his wife decided they're going to go on a cruise to Greece and Italy. And they did that. It was their first trip. He is of Italian origin. And they wanted to go to this cruise of the Mediterranean, Greece, and Italy. And they went there after the treatment. Had no side effects. It's now been a year plus. And there was a cancer marker, the CA19-9. We also like to do blood tests, which are often not done elsewhere. I don't know why, but blood tests help the patient understand if the cancer traveled. So we had a CA19-9 that was elevated, and then he was in remission. And then recently he had a new scan of his body, which showed everything was under control. But his cancer marker doubled. It doubled, and so we took action. And we got a PET scan. We worked hard to get approval of his insurance company, telling him that his cancer marker had doubled. It was worrisome. And so we eventually got this PET scan. We fought for him to get the PET scan. We fight for our patients. And his PET scan also did not show any spread of the cancer. He had stage 4 cancer, treated a year ago, cholangiocarcinoma, no chemo, no surgery, good quality of life, was working every day in the office, then went on a cruise in the Mediterranean, now back a year later, and CAT scans unrevealing, PET scans unrevealing. So we repeated the cancer marker once more, and it dropped. It went back down to what it was. So he had one blood test that was abnormal, set off the alarms, and we take alarms. We, of course, repeat the blood test. And when we repeated it, we found that actually the cancer is still in remission after radio surgery only for stage 4 cancer, with a patient at one of the big hospitals in a neighboring state declining surgery and declining chemo because they understand surgery would be most likely impossible to remove all the cancer in the liver, and then on the opposite side of his abdomen and against the diaphragm. He didn't want chemo because he understands chemo doesn't cure anybody with this kind of cancer. In fact, that's true for most cancers. He had radiosurgery only, and he had radiosurgery a year ago, and now a year later he's in remission with stage 4 cancer. No chemo, no cutting, no hospitals, only with our outpatient therapy. High success where we attack the cancer. By the way, the new PET scan shows the cancer, where it usually was positive, it picked up the positive radioactive sugar before. Now it doesn't do that. This is the work we do, and of course we'll be following them for the rest of time. I always tell people, for the rest of your life, and that's what should happen, just like every human being needs care, and especially everyone with cancer needs care, and this is the work that we do every day at 1384 Broadway. Broadway and 38th Street in the heart of New York City. 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Every night, we're in WOR at midnight. And then when Saturday night goes into Sunday morning, we're here multiple shows between midnight and 5 a.m. So there's lots of times to listen on WOR. We're on the radio every day, and there's lots to listen to. Lots of new shows, lots of new cases, lots of new information. And I want to tell you one more thing. I want to introduce myself because so many people, especially nowadays, get information from others that they don't have any idea who they are. So many people go to hospitals or doctor's office, and they tell me, oh, I saw Dr. Smith, and then I try to look up and find Dr. Smith, and there is no Dr. Smith. And I find out they never saw the doctor. They saw an assistant. And so often in hospitals, they see a student or a resident or assistant, but they don't see the doctor that they think they're supposed to be seeing. And that's so common that you don't see the doctor. Here, it's totally different. Here you see board-certified doctor, Dr. Lederman. That's who's talking right now, Dr. Gil Lederman. I want to talk about myself. And then there's another Dr. Lederman who's fantastic, Dr. Ariel Lederman, board-certified cancer doctor here for you. 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And you're lucky to have Dr. Ariel Lederman for you. I was born and raised in Waterloo, Iowa, went to public school, university, MD at 25, real doctor, real MD at 25, not an assistant. 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Dana-Farber Cancer Institute, board certified in medical oncology, having treated thousands of patients and on the staff at Harvard Medical School, Dana-Farber, and then at Harvard Medical School, the illustrious Joint Center for Radiation Therapy, trained there, board certified, the only Harvard-trained triple board certified radiation doctor in New York, one of the few in the world here for you. 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We also have lots of information to send you. 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An easy way to think about it is 212-CHOICES, because we truly believe you have choices. Just like the woman who had the tumor in her neck, she could have had chemo and surgery, would have removed half her neck and the blood vessels to her brain and her throat and part of her tongue, and she refused. Or just like the man with prostate cancer, could have had radical surgery, robotic surgery, most likely would have been impotent, most likely would be leaking urine, most likely would be shortened. But he had choices, and he came here. And it's so often beneficial to patients to learn about all the options. And I can tell you, like I wrote in a letter to this man who loves hospitals, but all mixed up, you can learn things about your body. 90% of the people that come here learn things about their body they never knew before. Even they were at other doctors and at other tests. They just walk in the door and we're able to tell them things about their body they never knew before, were hidden from them. Our doctors think they shouldn't tell them that. Our doctors might think, oh, I don't need to tell them all the options. Our doctor thinks, oh, let's just do a mastectomy or remove part of the lung or the kidney or the bladder or the prostate. There's often many options, and we talk about all the options here at Radio Surgery New York. This is the work that we do every day. 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Bring your documents, come in person. We don't do telemedicine because there's just too many mistakes. You can't examine the patient. You don't see eyeball to eyeball. is much more thorough, much more complete. Doctors have known for hundreds, thousands of years, it's best to meet in person. My name is Dr. Lederman, New York's only triple board certified, Harvard-trained radiation cancer doctor, here for you. 1384 Broadway, Broadway and 38th Street in the heart of New York City. We'll be right back.
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2: We are back, and we have Steve on the line. Hello, Steve.
3: Hi, Dr. Lederman. How are you?
2: Hey, okay. What's your question today?
3: I had a question. A friend of mine, unfortunately, just got diagnosed with esophageal cancer, and he got the PET scan done. And the PET scan results were that it's in his lymph nodes, it's in his hip, and it's in his spine. So I didn't, and that was the first step he took, was get the PET scan after a biopsy.
2: Okay.
3: So I wanted to know, before I recommended you to him, if that was something you would be able to treat.
2: Well, number one, we treat stage 4 cancer. So if everything's correct, as you say, it's stage 4 because it's got into the lymph nodes. And to go from the esophagus to the hip, for example, has to go through the bloodstream. So it's in the bloodstream. So the usual treatment in America, the usual treatment is chemotherapy or immunotherapy. And it doesn't work that well. No one's cured from it, number one. Number two, many people don't tolerate it. So it may work for a few weeks or months, and the cancer comes back, is in general the usual. And many people with esophageal cancer know about it because they have difficulty swallowing. They start losing weight. They can't get food down. They can't get solid food down. They can't eat a piece of meat. Sometimes they can't eat anything. So the number one plus is, and I don't know anything about this man other than what you've told me, but often we offer radiation or radiosurgery to the esophagus to keep the esophagus open. Because one of the worst things in life is when you eat and you can't swallow and the food gets stuck. It's a calamity, number one. So most people with esophageal cancer want to be able to eat. And I would tell you that 90% of the patients that we treat with esophageal cancer, with just a few treatments, the esophagus opens up and the cancer shrinks down. And they have a lot of relief of symptoms that's durable. It's usually durable for the rest of the life of the patient. So that's issue number one. And then I don't know about whether the cancer is in the hip is painful or not, but often when the cancer travels to the spine or the hips, the people have back pain or they have hip pain. And if cancer keeps on growing in the spine, it can obviously cut off the spine and people are paralyzed. Like, remember, Christopher Reeves got paralyzed when he fell off the horse, but cancer can do the same thing by growing through the spine bone into the spinal canal and destroying the nerve. So that is devastating. And the same with hip. With hip, because it's a weight-bearing joint, every time he lifts one leg, all his weight goes through the other joint or leg, and that puts a lot of stress on. A lot of people have pain, and a lot of people fracture the bone. So we often will often radiate or consider radiating the bone, depending on how it looks and the patient's symptoms. So there's lots of things that we could do for someone like your friend if he wishes.
3: Okay, great. All right, I'm gonna recommend him give you a call at least to get your information and the, you know, the disc or whatever, and have him give you a call.
2: All right, God bless you and thank you. Good luck to your friend.
3: Thank you, Dr. Lederman. Bye bye.
2: Okay, God bless you. Bye bye. I want to talk about a woman who came from one of the biggest hospitals in Connecticut. She's 69, beautiful woman, married with two children, has a loving husband, history of hip replacement and C-section.

0: She had breast surgery 10 years ago, and she had a cancer in the breast, and they removed the lump, and then they never gave her any further treatment. She walked out with no further treatment. And according to her husband, she's seeing an unaccredited doctor. And according to her, she's having thermography, which is not a recognized or normally recognized option for visualization. And now she has pain in the breast, so much pain that she doesn't wear a brassiere because she has pain in the breast. And the breast was deformed at time of surgery, and it's more deformed now. She has headaches. She's lost weight. She's gone from 140 to 125. She's 5'4". She never smoked. Her father was a smoker, so she has secondhand smoke exposure. And she has these two boys. One of the boys went to California. And she has a loving husband. And, well, on exam, she's got this mass in her breast. She has a mass or a deformity around the nipple area. She's got a mass 1.5 centimeters at the 12 o'clock position. And so she has this mass. She had abnormal testing elsewhere, but never had adequate therapy. Removing the lump only of cancer in the breast is not considered usual. In her case, it appears it came back. We recommended a biopsy, got a biopsy and staging. And she has a cancer in the breast that was never adequately treated, and she does not want to lose her breast. She does not want more surgery. She had surgery before, and surgery by itself didn't work, and surgery by itself usually doesn't work. So for this woman, she's now here 10 years after unsuccessful surgery left her breast deformed and didn't cure the cancer, and that's why she's here today. And this is the work that we do every day at 1384 Broadway. We've treated thousands of women with breast cancer. Lots of women like to come here because we don't believe in radical surgery unless the woman wants it. Obviously, a patient gets to choose whatever they want, but there are options, and most women, not every woman, most women like to learn about all the options, and most women, not every woman, likes to keep their breast and their body like God gave them. And this is the work that we do every day. And sad for her, she had surgery, but it was not adequate. Sad for her, the cancer came back. But lucky for her, it seems like the cancer is only in the breast, and she has a second chance. And she's coming here from Connecticut to get the best possible treatment. She just does not want more surgery. And this is the work that we do every day. We have booklets and DVDs about breast cancer. You're welcome to call us if you want at 212-CHOICES, 212-CHOICES, which is 212-246-4237, to get a package of information and DVD. It's always best to meet in person to learn about all the options. The booklets are a great guide and informative and good first step. You can also go online. Our website is rsny.org, rsny.org. You can email me directly if you want. My email direct is Gil, G-I-L, that's my name, Gil, at rsny.org. And most likely you'll get a response quickly. So you can email, you can call. It's always best to meet in person if you have a cancer question or you just want to get checked out. Many people come and get checked out. My name is Dr. Lederman. We'll be right back.
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2: 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This is Rob Redstone here with Dr. Gil Lederman in the heart of New York City. 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
3: We are back, and we're here with you. And you just heard about Usain Bolt and plantar fasciitis. About 2 million Americans have plantar fasciitis, which is severe pain in the heel area. We've been treating a woman referred by a family member. She's a trainer. She's a professional athlete. She just skied, I think, Mount Zermatt in Switzerland. She runs every day. She has three-hour marathons, and she has terrible plantar fasciitis. She's a runner like Usain Bolt. Usain Bolt is the world's fastest man. He's from Jamaica, source of pride for all, and especially for Jamaicans. He's won double gold in three consecutive Olympics, fastest man in the world, and had severe plantar fasciitis, chose to have radiation, low-dose radiation to his heel. You can see pictures of him getting radiation if you call for our information. We have lots of information for treatment of osteoarthritis, arthritis, bursitis, synovitis, bursitis. And this is work we do. It's low-dose, well, it's very safe. We've never seen a side effect from the treatment. It's very well-tolerated. People come in, go home, go out. We see many people. One of my patients heard about us on the radio, who I already knew. We treated her for cancer. I treated her sister for cancer. And she was seen at one of the biggest hospitals in New York. They told her, oh, she has to have her knee replaced. And she was scheduled. In fact, it was scheduled several weeks ago. And she got in her car, planning to get her knee replaced. And she turned on the radio, and she heard about Dr. Lederman, who she knows. She knows me very well. And her sister knows me very well. We've treated both of them. And she just didn't want her knee, the knee that God gave her, thrown in the garbage, and a knee replacement. She just did not want that. She heard me on the radio. She called immediately. She came over. And she, her doctor was doing a knee replacement with no MRI, no knowledge about other options. She didn't tell her about low-dose radiation with Dr. Lederman, which is sad, to say, so common. We talk about all the options. You come here, we'll talk about all the options. Local, regional, systemic, combination, multimodality therapy. All the options. We like to get tests done to make sure there's nothing suspicious. There's no other reason for that pain. So we got tests on her. We arranged an MRI of her joint and treated her. And she's already better. So she was so lucky. She went to her doctor, told her she needed a knee replacement. She was kind of sad. She was upset. He was going to do it 2 weeks later with no MRI, no new imaging. She came here. We got MRI. We got imaging. We showed her exactly what's going on in her knee. And she canceled the surgery. Came here. It's just a few treatments, low dose, very well tolerated. And she's already better. And most people, 80% of people do get better. It's just a few treatments. Treatments last a few minutes. We map out. We immobilize the area so we hit the target well. We shape the target well. It's different than other radiation, and it's shaped, it's focused, it's the right energy. to hit the joint in the best possible way. And this is the work we do. We have information about treatment of arthritis and osteoarthritis and bursitis, as well as plantar fasciitis, whether it's the elbow, the shoulder, the hand, the hip, the knee, the foot. This is the work we do. It's most commonly covered by insurance. We, of course, call the insurance company to get approval. It's painless, very well tolerated. You walk in, get a treatment, and walk out. And very often, like this trainer, she was treated just a few days, flew out to Mount Zermatt, I think one of the most famous mountains in Europe, skied, and now she got so much benefit from one heel, plantar fasciitis being treated, she's now on treatment for the other heel. So this is the work we do. Again, we have information to send you. There's no cost or charge to send you information. Better yet is always to meet in person. To get the information or an appointment, call us at 212-246-4237, 212-246-4237. My name is Dr. Lederman. I look at a man who's 77 years old. He just emailed me years ago. He had a lesion on his arm. He came to us, never had a biopsy. He had no prior skin cancers. And, well, I saw him, and it looked like he had a squamous, he had a basal cell cancer, actually. And we got a biopsy of it, and he was treated. He did not want to have surgery. He wanted only non-invasive treatment. And we treated him, and this is the work that we do every day. So you have a huge number of patients with skin cancers, squamous cell, basal cell, keratoacanthoma, even certain melanomas. This is the work we do. Have thousands of patients treated. We have a booklet for you about skin cancers. Lots of options, lots of things to learn about, lots of examples. Just give us a call and we'll send that to you, or better yet, of course, to meet in person. My name is Dr. Lederman. I want to talk about a 58-year-old Indian origin woman. She's from Guyana. She came to us with breast cancer. She was 58. She's married. She has a sister. She had one son. She had mammograms years ago, and she had abnormalities. She was advised by her doctors to have bilateral mastectomies. And she had bilateral mastectomies, and she was lymph node positive. She had a 2.3 centimeter invasive cancer elsewhere, and she had DCIS 5.5 centimeters, and the lymph nodes were positive, and she had extranodal extent. So we know, even if you have mastectomy, if you have nodes positive or high risk, there's a high chance of the cancer coming back. And surgery is not enough. Just like the woman I talked to you a few minutes ago from Connecticut, she had surgery on her breast and went home, and now years later the cancer is back. And now she's getting the treatment she should have had before. And many women come to us because they don't want to have surgery and they don't want to have chemo. Those are also options. There's lots of options available for women. It's always best to meet in person to learn about all the options first. This woman lost both breasts before she learned about Dr. Lederman and options for breast cancer. Luckily, she came to me after the mastectomy, and luckily she got proper treatment, and luckily she's cancer-free at this moment, and this is the work we do, even for high-risk cancer that was in the breast and already traveled to lymph nodes, even if she had mastectomy. So there's lots of reasons to come to Radio Surgery New York. If you wish, you're always welcome. Just give us a call at 212-CHOICES. And I want to talk about a woman who had breast cancer. She works at one of the biggest hospitals in New York. She's 44 years old. She's a black woman. The risk of dying if you have breast cancer in a black woman is much higher than every other woman. We saw her. She did not want to have mastectomy. She did not want to have chemotherapy. She's a nurse at one of the biggest hospitals in New York City. She had biopsy-proven cancer. She came with her husband, and we treated her. And she's doing great. She's pleased with the treatment. She's pleased with remission. And this is the work we do every day at 1384 Broadway. My name is Dr. Lederman. 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

0: Good afternoon and welcome to the Narrow Path radio broadcast. My name is Steve Gregg and we're live for an hour each weekday afternoon taking your calls so that you can call in and we can dialogue if you have questions or problems with the Bible or the Christian faith. You'd like to talk about that, bring those things up. Perhaps you've heard something the host has said that you disagree with and you'd like to balance comment. That's always good too. Feel free to give me a call. Right now there are some lines open, which means it may be better now to call than later, because sometimes later in the show they're all full. So the number to call is 844-484-5737. Once again, that's 844-484-5737. And many of you know I'm speaking in Michigan a number of places this week. I'm about halfway through my itinerary. I'm speaking in the Detroit area today, tonight. In fact, in Detroit, in Eastern Time Zone, this show plays live from 5 to 6. Of course, when I'm at home in California, it's 2 to 3 in the afternoon on the Eastern Seaboard, and Michigan isn't on the seaboard, but it's in Eastern Time Zone. We're on from 5 to 6, which is, of course, the same time, a different part of the world, different part of the country. But the announced time for our meeting tonight is 6 o'clock. And I'm not at the location. I'm near. But when I finish the program, I've got to drive over to the location. And so I'll be a few minutes late. But they've got food. They've got pizza. They've got refreshments. And if you show up at 6 o'clock, you'll be able to eat something and fellowship with some pretty cool people. I was at this location last year, and I really enjoyed the people I met. And it was a pretty good-sized group. We're in Hamtramck, and that's kind of a different kind of city because it's had a lot of Muslim immigrants and Muslim influence, a little like Dearborn, you know. So it's kind of interesting to have some ministry going on in that town. So that's tonight at 6 o'clock, although in this time zone, the program ends at 6. It'll take me a few minutes at least to get over there. They want me to be talking about the judgment day, what the Bible talks about, the final judgment. Then tomorrow, I'm speaking twice in Port Huron. I'm speaking in the morning, and I'm speaking in the evening. And then, Wednesday, I'm going to be in West Bloomfield. And I'm going to be talking two sessions, 2 hours each, with a break. I'll be talking about the Olivet Discourse, the Millennium, and Israel. And there will be a Q&A. Now, these subjects are assigned to me. I don't pick controversial subjects to talk about in order to be controversial. People ask me to speak on these subjects. So that's Wednesday in West Bloomfield, Michigan. And then my last day in Michigan is going to be Thursday. I'll be speaking in Temperance, Michigan, which is near Toledo, Ohio. And I'll be speaking that evening there. So all these appointments are at thenarrowpath.com, our website, thenarrowpath.com, under the tab that says announcements. If you're in Michigan or maybe Ohio and you want to, you know, come into one of these meetings, we welcome you to do so. Of course, there's no charge. We welcome anybody who wishes to come and learn. All right, so that's enough of that, and we're going to go to the phone lines now, which happen to be full at the moment. Eddie in Paradise Hills, California is first. Hello, Eddie, welcome.
1: Hello, Greg. I have two questions. I believe they're simple, but I just want to make sure what it is I need to do or can't do, so to speak. The first one is when I'm someplace and people ask me us to pray, and they say, bow your heads, and I sometimes feel as though, okay, I can do that, but I want to raise my head and look up to heaven and pray. Mm-hmm. And then the second question would be, are all sins evil?
0: You mean are all sins equally evil? Certainly all sins are evil, certainly because they're disobedience and their rebellion against God. But do you mean are they all equally evil, or just is every sin a bad thing?
1: Well, that's kind of what I'm wondering. If I do a simple sin, as opposed to a real bad sin, like murder or something like that, which I would believe is evil, as opposed to maybe just telling a lie, which is probably a sin also, would be a sin also, but is that also evil?
0: All right, I'll be glad to talk about that. First of all, about bowing your head, the Bible doesn't anywhere instruct that we have to have our heads bowed when we pray or our eyes closed. I think the custom of bowing the head arose because it's a sign of reverence and submission, like a servant bowing before his king or his master. And the posture of our body, I mean, I can pray while I'm walking around the neighborhood. I can pray while I'm driving. I can pray in any posture. But it's, you know, some people think, well, it just doesn't matter what the posture of God is. I'm saying it's not necessary, but it's not that it doesn't make a difference. It's amazing how our attitudes are, connected to our posture. I mean, if you stand up straight, throw your shoulders back and your head up and so forth, it's going to make you feel somewhat confident, but just because, I don't know, you're adopting a posture of confidence. If you get on your knees or on your face before God or bow, it's a posture of humility. And you don't have to be in that posture, but it's conducive. It's conducive to humility. I'm not saying you have to be in that position to be humble, but, it doesn't hurt. Now, to lift your eyes to God when you pray, there's nothing wrong with that. I think people in the Bible did that. They certainly lifted their hands to God. And their heads to God and their face sometimes, and sometimes they bowed, but there's no instruction about that. If you feel that lifting your eyes to heaven actually focuses your thoughts on God more clearly than closing your eyes and bowing, that's fine. I think one reason people close their eyes, and it's interesting because in the Bible we don't read of anyone closing their eyes when they prayed, but it's neither right nor wrong to do it. But closing the eyes allows you to, frankly, not notice things going on around you. It's, distractions. It's so easy when we're speaking to the invisible God for the things in the visible room around us or world around us to catch our attention and for us to notice them and maybe start thinking about them. Now, you can be distracted with your eyes closed, too. Everybody knows that. Who's ever prayed with their eyes closed? Your thoughts can wander. But I think the habit of closing the eyes was adopted because it's so easy to, if your eyes are looking around the room when you're talking to God, you might be distracted by things. But again, I mean, if you're driving, keep your eyes open. If you're walking down the street and praying, probably should have your eyes open. And God can hear you, and he doesn't command us to close our eyes. So that's that. Now, are all sins evil? I think maybe you're thinking of evil as a more extreme form of the word bad. And I suppose evil and wicked are referring to pretty high degrees of bad, but I don't think of degrees that much, because there's no little bad. The Bible says sin is the transgression of God's law. And so, if God tells you not to do something and you do it, That's a rebellious act, if you knowingly do it. It says in James, he that knows to do good and does not do it, to him it is sin. So if you know that God has something he wants you to do and something he does not want you to do, and you violate that on purpose, that's a sin. Now, there's even such thing as sinning in ignorance, which means you don't know that you're doing something wrong. And the reason it's still sin is not, I don't think the guilt of it is equal if it's an ignorant sin. But on the other hand, it's still a wrong thing to do. It's not what God wants people to do. The fact that you're ignorant of it might appeal for some more lenience or mercy because you didn't know you're doing the wrong thing. And God is wise and just and merciful and takes those things into consideration. But it doesn't mean you didn't do the wrong thing. It's like if I... if I broke something of yours because I didn't know it was yours and I didn't think it had any value, I thought it was trash and I just threw it in the trash can and it broke. And then I found out later it was a very expensive item that was very sentimental to you. I would say, well, I didn't know that. And therefore, when I did it, I wasn't being, you know, malicious, but the damage is still done. It was still something bad. It still hurt you. And so even though God may be more merciful towards sins of ignorance because he knew that we didn't mean it, we still, when we realize we've done it, should be, you know, should be sad about it, should be repentant of it. And so, you know, everything we do that's against what God said is some kind of an injury to the dignity of God. Not that he's thin-skinned about it, but once we know we've done something that's displeasing to God, we in our own conscience, we should think of it as very evil, evil enough to repent of it. And some people, you know, I think there's people who are raised in very legalistic churches, and they think that to see yourself as a sinner is to live in a state of gloom. And they think that religion is oppressive because so many of the things that we do out of weakness are forbidden. And therefore, we later realize, oh, that was a sin, and I'm guilty of something. But that's not a really, that's not a a life of gloom. It's just a life of reality. I mean, you could be every bit as guilty without a thought of it. It's that Christ and the Bible define for us what is falls short of what God wants. And when we realize that we've fallen short, there's mercy. We can repent, and we don't have to live in guilt at all. But to pretend like we're not guilty or to not know that we're guilty is not an advantage over knowing. You know, some people say, oh, religion just makes people feel bad. Well, I guess it does if there's no grace in it. Shame on whoever's preaching religion that way. But the truth is, the knowledge that we're sinners is simply the knowledge of reality. Now, when you tell a lie, it's not exactly as damaging, perhaps, depending on what the lie is. Some lies might lead to the death of millions, but there are lies that one might tell that doesn't do as much harm as, say, murdering somebody, obviously. And, you know, one reason that God forbids sin is because it damages people. It hurts people. God loves people. He doesn't want them to be damaged. And if we're damaging each other by our sinful behavior, you know, that's not okay. And if we do more damage rather than less, there are consequences, no doubt, because in the Old Testament, there were sins that were all sins, even small sins, even sins of ignorance. They had to offer animal sacrifices to cover them. So, and by the way, the same sacrifice would cover big sins and little sins, just like the sacrifice of Christ does. But it's still the case that there were some sins that weren't such that you'd have a death penalty for because they weren't quite as heinous, didn't do as much harm, did not reflect as much malice and wickedness of heart as others. I mean, there's like 30 capital crimes in the law. But there's also things like stealing, which is not okay. It's a sin. And if you've done it, you have to repent of it. And you have to make restitution. You don't have to die for it. That's just it. Some sins required the death penalty because that's how bad they were. And then others did not require the death penalty. They're still sins. You still have to offer sacrifices. But in the case of theft, it wasn't a death penalty. It was actually just repayment of the debt with a penalty. That is, you might have to pay back four lambs for one lamb that you stole, or five oxen for one oxen. But still, that's better than being put to death. So not all sins are of equal weight. Not all sins do equal damage. But all sins are a violation of God's standards. And therefore, all need to be atoned for. So it's not as if you only need Jesus to forgive you if you're a murderer or if you rob banks or something like that. But you need Jesus just because even every time you've been envious, every time you've lusted, wrongfully, every time you've stolen some little thing or simply treated somebody unkindly, that's a sin. And we all sin. We all have sinned, the Bible says. And there's no reason to try to minimize them. Minimizing them doesn't get rid of them. Repenting does. So whether our sins are big or small, repenting is the sensible thing to do and the thing that's required. So I'd say all sins are evil, or if by evil we just mean bad. Obviously, if we're using the word evil to mean heinous or wicked, I mean, there certainly are degrees of perversion and nastiness, you know, that some people have as opposed to others. But even the best of sinners needs Jesus, because the best of sinners is still a sinner. So
1: yes,
0: I hope that answers your question for you. I need to take another call, but thank you for your call. Ryan in Sterling Heights, Michigan, welcome to The Narrow Path. Thanks for calling.
2: Hey, Steve. Thanks for taking my call. I just have a quick question. I'm going to be getting divorced soon from my wife. She committed adultery, and we've been kind of separated for about 8 years. Mm. Would it be wrong for me to get married again?
0: Well, remarriage after divorce is something the Bible does mention, but it doesn't have a long and detailed teaching on the subject. The statements Jesus made are essentially against divorce and also against remarriage. However, depending on different people's interpretations, including mine, I believe there are grounds for divorce. And if you, there's not a lot of grounds for divorce. There's some very serious sins, including adultery, that give grounds for divorce. And if you have gotten a divorce properly with grounds, I believe you're free to remarry. Now, there are people who say you're not. There are people who say you can get divorced, but you can't remarry. And there's people who say you can't get divorced for any reason. These are all different degrees of, I'd say, legalism that exist in different Christian groups. And if you do divorce, while it sounds like you have grounds for divorce and could remarry, I mean, from the way I read the scriptures, you'll encounter Christians for the rest of your life here and there who think you're living in adultery in a second marriage. So that's just that's part of counting the cost of making that decision. Now, I'm not going to ask for details, but I mean, I will say this. If your wife committed adultery, you know, once or twice and she gave it up and repented, even though you might have grounds for divorce, it might be more pleasing to God to try to reconcile and restore the marriage. Whereas, of course, if a wife is just given over to adultery, you know, she's sleeping with various men, or she's, you know, got a long-term thing going with another guy, I could see that as being something more worthy of divorce. I've mentioned before, years ago, I was married to a woman when I was very young, and we had a child and so forth, and she committed adultery while we were married with a couple different men, maybe more. She told me about two of them. I don't know if there were others as well, but I'm going to just assume there were the two. And, you know, it's very heartbreaking to have your wife, when you're faithful, you know, you plan to be married for life and to form a family and be one with your wife and grow together and so forth. And then, you know, you find out she's just shattered that. You know, it's hard to stay together. It's hard to forgive and so forth. But I still wanted to. We had a child. I didn't want my child to be in a broken home. I decided I would not divorce her, even though she did those things. And she didn't repent. I mean, she told me about them, but she didn't repent of them. And so she eventually ran off and divorced me and left me with the child. So, I mean, the outcome was, you know, kind of, I guess, kind of predictable. But I wasn't going to do it. I would think that if the marriage in any sense can be salvaged, even though you may have grounds for divorce, I think more than asking what am I allowed to do, we should ask what would please God for me to do. Because God may grant mercy or might allow you to do certain things that aren't the thing he wants most for you to do. There's times when Paul talks about, you know, it's okay if you do such and such, but it'd be better if you did this other thing. And so, you know, as a Christian, I wanted to know, not do I have the right to divorce my wife who's committed adultery and go looking for someone better, but what would please God most? What would glorify God most? And I felt it would glorify God more if I forgave her, tried to keep the marriage intact, tried to restore it. Maybe we could get it back on track. But since she ran off and divorced me, you know, obviously it was out of my hands. Anyway, so I don't know what your situation is. I just think that when your spouse commits adultery, It is such a betrayal, and it's so heartbreaking, and it's so anger engendering that, you know, to divorce them in many cases may seem like that'll get them. You know, I'll get back and I'm going to divorce them, go find someone better, then they'll be sorry. And, you know, that's obviously not an attitude we should have. I think once you decide that you're, you know, it seems that this is hopeless, you know, she's joined to someone else. I mean, God said that about Israel. God was married to Israel. And Ephraim, the northern kingdom, went after idols, and God said, Ephraim is joined to idols. Leave him alone. You know, no, you know, God left him alone, and Hosea said, you're not my people anymore. So there is such a thing as a divorce that's, you know, grounded and legitimate. So I think you have grounds. I mean, that's just that. And if you have grounds, I believe you have a right to remarry. Now, some people say you have grounds for divorce, but you can't remarry. But I think that they're not reading Jesus correctly. Obviously, they're basing it on something Jesus said, but his words are a little ambiguous on some points. They're talking mainly about Matthew 5:32 and Matthew 19:9. And Paul has some things to say about it in 1 Corinthians 7. So, you know, some people say you can't remarry. But to my mind, you're either married or you're not. If you're justly divorced, if there's grounds for divorce, and you get divorced, then the marriage is dissolved. You're not married. You're a single person. And as a single person, I think you do have the right to remarry. So anyway, I do not generally encourage people to divorce. And if they do divorce, I would not say, I'm going to divorce and get another wife, although you might get one. I mean, if as things turn out. But as long as you're still married to your wife, I don't think you should even allow yourself to, your mind to go there. I'll get somebody I like better, somebody who's going to be better to me. It may be that God will provide that. But, you know, after my wife left me, it was years before I found someone better. And I would have rather been I would have rather been married those years. And raising my daughter with a wife. Do you have children?
2: I have three kids, yeah. But she's living with somebody else. 15, 12, and 10.
0: Okay. Yeah, I had children just that age when my last former wife left me. But I raised them. But it is hard. It's hard on children for there to be divorced. But essentially, what your wife is doing now, living with another guy, it's like a de facto marriage. She's not legitimately married, but as far as the kids perceive it, it's got all the same dynamics as if she had married. And so the damage is done. It's been done by her. So, you know, if you feel God's, you know, leading you to get a divorce, I could see it in that case. And but before you remarry, I would say when you meet someone you think you might want to remarry, take your children into consideration to make sure that they like the new replacement for their mother, or else might drive them from you.
2: Yeah. Right. Yeah, I totally agree.
0: All right, brother. All right, well, I'm very sorry. I happen to know the kind of pain you're going through, and it's just about as bad as can be. You know, I heard somebody say years ago, and I've repeated it often, that adultery is the most cruel, nonviolent act a person can commit against another. I mean, that's not a hyperbole. To commit adultery against your spouse is the most hurtful, nonviolent act you can do toward somebody. And it's not just toward your spouse, it's toward your kids, too. Shame on your wife. Yeah, I mean, for not caring about them as much as she cared about herself.
2: Yep, I totally agree. I'm coming tonight to Hamtramck to see you, so I'll see you later tonight.
0: Okay, Ryan. God bless you. Introduce yourself to me.
2: I will. Thank you.
0: All right, bro. God bless.
2: God bless.
0: Bye now. Well, we've got a break coming up, and then we have another half hour, so don't go away. I don't think I'll take another call before the break, simply because we'll have to interrupt it almost immediately. So I'm just going to share with you some things. If you have never been to our website, now most of you have been there lots of times, but we got new listeners. There's people who just turned on this program for the first time. You know, we've been on the air for 29 years. And before that, I ran a Bible school for 16 years where I taught through the whole Bible, and we have recordings of all the lectures verse by verse through the whole Bible, and they're posted on our website. So if you wanted to study the whole Bible, I'll tell you, the studies are in-depth. They're not just a flyby. They're not just a Passover. They're basically an in-depth seminary-level teaching. Now, I wouldn't have said that about my own teaching, except that that's what college professors have told me. I just teach the way I think teaching should be done. I don't think about, is this college level? I never went to college myself, so I don't even know what college level is. But I always just said it's, you know, I always said it was college level, and I thought, but I've had college professors and people who've graduated from Bible college say it's actually graduate level. So it's an in-depth study of the entire Bible. There's hundreds of lectures, but they're free at the website. So if you want to get to know your Bible, you know, real well, you can take a year or so or more to get through them. But why not? You've got that time, don't you? You're going to be a Christian that long? I hope so. So you go to thenarrowpath.com, and those things are all free there. And there's other stuff, and it's all free at thenarrowpath.com. 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We don't care if you do or not. 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I think you'll be amazed if you've not seen it yet. All of the stuff that you can just get for free for your Christian growth. I'm going to take a break for 30 seconds, and I'll be right back. We have another half hour, so don't go away.
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0: 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My name is Steve Gregg, and we're live for another half hour taking your calls. If you'd like to be on the air, we have two lines open right now. A great opportunity. That's a lot of lines to have open. We didn't have any open before the break. The number to call is 844-484-5737. We'll try to get you in this half hour. I think we can if you call now. 844-484-5737. And so we're going to go to the phones again and talk to Carrie in Northern Georgia. Hi, Carrie. Welcome.
1: Hey, Steve. How are you?
0: I'm well. Thank you.
1: I have got a question about, does God know exactly the date and time he is to take us to be with him? We are to leave this earth and be with him. And I'm asking this in regards to, like, if somebody were to commit suicide, if they didn't commit suicide that day, would have they probably died in another situation on that same day at that same exact time? And I'm asking this because a family member killed themselves in August, and it's just been bothering me.
0: I'm sorry. Yeah, you're asking a question that God has not revealed to us. Does God know the day he's going to come? I believe he does. Actually, Jesus said, he said, no man knows the day or the hour, nor the angels of heaven. And then he said, not even the Son. That is, when Jesus was here on earth, at least, he didn't know the day or the hour. But he said, only the Father knows. So, yeah, the Father apparently does know the day and the hour that he's going to come back. Now, that's a different question than, do we always die on the day that God has preordained for us to die? And, you know, the second part of your question there is saying, you know, if somebody dies, was it that was just their day? And if they happen to have committed suicide, it was still going to be their day. You know, they're going to die one way or the other because that was their day. I can't answer that because God never really talks much about what would have been. And that's really that kind of a question. If this hadn't happened, would this other thing have happened? And we don't have the principles enunciated in Scripture to even know how to answer that kind of a question. The Bible doesn't specifically say that God's got an inviolable date on his calendar for each of us to die. It does say, and it gives us assurance, that we won't die until he wants us to. That is to say, if we're trusting him and obeying him. If a person commits suicide, of course, they're getting ahead of the program there. And frankly, obviously most people who commit suicide don't have God in their thoughts at all, and they're not saved. And I don't know what would have been the alternative. I mean, God, I believe God knew they would do that. I'm not saying that God predestined it, but I don't think he was surprised by it. And I don't know that he had, you know, put a hit out on them to die that day, and if they didn't kill themselves, so you could send somebody else to do it. I don't see it that way. I do believe that we can shorten our life. I don't think any circumstance can shorten our life from what God wants us to live if we're walking in obedience and faith, because God is using us if we're walking in obedience and faith, and there's no sense in him taking us out while we're still useful. But committing suicide is, in a sense, ceasing to agree to be useful. You're ceasing to, you don't want to serve God. You don't want to be available to God anymore. And, you know, and you take decisive steps to prevent it. You know, I think God says, well, you can have it. You can have your way. And I think that if you didn't do that, he would have probably preferred for you to live longer and do more with you. But, by the way, we're not allowed to take our own lives. It's a sin. It's murder. And therefore, it's an awful thing to stand before God with that on your conscience, you know, on your record, because there's judgment. Yeah. But I wouldn't say that God had preset that date and they were going to die that day no matter what. I think it was their disobedience to God that cut short what would have been God's perfect will for their life. But he lets us do it. You know, he lets us do that because he leaves that up to us.
1: What's so confusing, Steve, is, you know, he's 18 years old and he was a Christ follower.
0: That is a very strange thing, but it's happened. Yeah. I know another person who is just, you know, not much older than that and a Christ follower. and who did that too. I mean, she was a Christ follower right up till that day, and the fact that she committed suicide just shocked everybody because she just wasn't the kind.
1: Yeah, that's how we feel.
0: And I don't know what happened there. I have to say, you know, that a Christian who commits suicide, I mean, I don't know exactly how God's going to judge them because I don't know what was going through their mind, you know,
1: we don't
0: before,
1: either.
0: Before the bullet or whatever, you know. But the thing is, I mean, people sometimes do lose their sanity momentarily or long term. Some people are out of their minds. In a sense that they're not, they're more like children than they are like responsible adults, even if they are, have been responsible adults, but, and they've made responsible decisions to follow Christ. But then something, I don't know, maybe taking a drug, maybe just something that went wrong in the brain that we don't know. I don't have any answers to why that happens.
1: Yeah.
0: But I will say this. I don't think that we go to hell or heaven because of the last thing we did. I think we go to hell or heaven because of what, of whose we are, if we're committed to Christ. Now, somebody says, well, if you commit suicide, you're not committed to Christ. At that moment, you're certainly not being obedient to Christ. But people who are committed to Christ, all of us sometimes stumble. We sometimes do things that are not really consistent with that commitment. I mean, everyone sins once in a while. It's just that suicide is the kind of sin that that's your final act on earth, whereas other sins are not your final act on earth, and you have opportunity to repent of them. But I don't think that God takes you to heaven because you repented of the last sin you did. I mean, if you stumbled into some kind of sin such as Christians might easily stumble into, I'm not talking about suicide here, And it just happened that you died in your sleep before you repented of that thing. I don't think you're going to hell because the last thing you did was a wrong thing and you didn't get a chance to repent of it before you died. And, you know, killing yourself is a huge sin. But I believe that the blood of Christ covers huge sins as much as little sins. But, of course, when you stand before God and you're kind of hastening that when you kill yourself, one thing you will want less than anything else in the world is to stand before God having just done a huge sin, you know. You know, you're going to have to answer to God for every idle word you speak, to say nothing of huge sins. So anyway, I just say, you know, I won't say he's in hell. I won't say he's not saved. But if he is saved, he's going to have an awful lot of shame before God, when he stands before him.
1: Oh, yeah.
0: Yeah.
1: Let me ask you one thing also. I don't know what passage it is, but I know you do. The passage that it says that all the hairs on our head are numbered.
0: Yeah.
1: What does that mean?
0: Well, Jesus is not really, I mean, it probably is literally true, but I don't think it's important for us to know that we have a certain number of hairs on our head. But he's saying that God is meticulously aware of everything in our lives. That's in the same context where he talks about, you know, not a sparrow falls to the ground without
1: his knowing,
0: you know. And
1: yeah,
0: so
1: that's why I thought maybe he knew, like, when we were going to pass away, because he knows exactly everything.
0: Well, see,
1: and
0: in my opinion,
1: how can somebody kill themselves and do against what God wants if they kill themselves? But we

0: When someone you love is hurting, what do you do? We're often quick to say, if there's anything I can do, just let me know. But what if we stopped waiting to be asked and simply showed up? On the If There Is Anything I Can Do podcast, Pam McConnell shares real stories, biblical wisdom, and practical ways to walk alongside people through grief, loss, and life's hardest moments. 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
1: The scripture about the hairs of your head being numbered is Matthew 10:30, by the way. And there's a parallel to it in Luke 12:7. Anyway, that's just saying that God knows every little thing about you. He's not aloof. He's paying very close attention to every detail. And to know the number of your hairs on your head means he's keeping track, because I have fewer hairs on my head than I did the last time I showered. It changes all the time, especially when you get to be my age. Anyway, I appreciate your call. Okay, let's talk to Peggy in Worcester, Massachusetts. Peggy, welcome.
2: Hi, Steve. Thank you for taking my call. I have a quick question. I'm going to ask, and then I'll hang up and listen on the radio. Could you tell me what a Leviticus 23 Christian is?
1: Wait, a Leviticus 23 Christian?
2: Yes.
1: Is that what you said?
2: I work with a young girl, and she claims to be a Christian, but she says she's a Leviticus 23 Christian.
1: Okay, she's Torah observant. Leviticus 23 lists the festivals of Israel, the Passover, the Pentecost, the Feast of Weeks, the Feast of Trumpets, stuff. If she says, I'm a Leviticus 23 Christian, she means I keep the Jewish festivals, which means she's half Christian and half Jewish. And, keeping the Jewish festivals is not forbidden. But the question is why? You know, it's like if you're a Jew and you're a first century Jew living in Jerusalem, and everyone you know goes to the temple. And so you go to the temple and you keep the festivals because it's like the whole culture. Everyone's doing it and it's not a sin to do it. No problem there. But if you're a Gentile Christian, and you don't live in an area where everybody's going to the temple and offering animal sacrifices and stuff, then you don't, if you do it, why would you do it except that you're saying, I want to be Jewish? Because it's a Jewish thing. By the way, I'm guaranteeing you she doesn't keep Leviticus 23, because all of the festivals that are listed require animal sacrifices. Whenever people say they're Torah observance, they're not. Because there's no temple in Jerusalem, nobody goes to the temple and has Levites take animals from them and slay them on an altar, and you cannot be Torah observant without that. That is what the Torah observes. I mean, probably about a third or a half of the laws in the Torah are about animal sacrifices and all those festivals. Like, some of them were a week long, Passover Sukkoth, which is tabernacles, they were a week long. They offered animal sacrifices every day. It was prescribed. If a person says, I'm keeping these feasts, and you say, well, how many animals have you sacrificed at the temple in Jerusalem? Well, none, of course. Well, then you aren't keeping them. What you're doing is you're doing a man-made thing to make you feel good about the fact that you're somehow trying to observe these feasts that aren't relevant anymore, because it makes you feel like a better Christian to do it. And it's such a misunderstanding of the relationship of the law to the Christian. Those Old Testament laws were part of the Old Testament, the Old Covenant. And the New Covenant has come, and the law has changed. It says in Hebrews, for example, the priesthood has changed. Jesus is a high priest forever after order of Melchizedek. And it says in Hebrews chapter 7, verse 12, if the priesthood has changed, that means the whole law has changed. So one thing that has changed is you can't keep those feasts anymore, not in the way the Bible says. Now, if you want to do it the way the rabbis say, that's just man-made religion. Yeah, if you want to do it the way Moses said, which is the prophet of God, the one who spoke for God, then you're going to need a temple. You're going to need Levites. You're going to need animal sacrifices. And you're going to have to go to Jerusalem a lot of times during the year and offer a lot of animals. Trouble is, there's no temple, there's no Levites, there's no sacrifices. So there's absolutely no way you can be Torah observant. You can flatter yourself that you're being more observant than the average Christian is because you're trying to keep the Torah, but you might actually, if you're supposed to keep the

0: Torah? Why did God allow the temple to be destroyed in the first place and make it impossible for anyone to keep the Torah?
1: I try to talk to her, but she's Spanish, and she speaks very little English, so trying to talk to her about it is very complicated.
0: Let's put it this way. She does not observe Leviticus 23, and if she thinks she does, you might ask her, how many animals have you sacrificed in Jerusalem lately? If you didn't sacrifice any, you have not observed Leviticus 23. And fortunately, you don't have to, because it's not part of our faith. It's part of another religion, which happens to be, by the way, an anti-Christian religion. Judaism, without the temple, is a man-made Talmudic rabbinic religion, which happens to be anti-Christ. It rejects Jesus as Messiah. Maybe she doesn't, but the religion she's trying to patch on to her Christianity is an anti-Christ religion. Because the Bible says whoever does not confess that Jesus is the Messiah is Antichrist. Every Orthodox Jew confesses that Jesus is not the Messiah, and therefore they are Antichrist. Judaism today is an Antichrist religion. The Talmud rejects Christ outright. It insults Christ. It blasphemes Christ. It says he's being tortured right now in flaming excrement, and he'll be suffering in flaming excrement for all eternity. The Talmud says that. Now, not every Talmudic rabbi said that, but some do, and it's never been the Talmud never renounced that idea. Some of the rabbis in the Talmud said that when you pass a Christian seminary, you should curse the mothers of the people in the graves because they follow Christ and so forth. It's such an anti-Christ religion. And, the fact that Christians are so ignorant of that, and they're ignorant of the Bible, obviously, because the Bible never encourages us to do that. There's no reason in the world to follow Torah today. And the reason is because you can't. God made it impossible, and he made it impossible for a reason, because it's not necessary anymore. And the only people who think it's necessary are Orthodox Jews who are anti-Christ. So, there's, besides Christianity in the world, there is Islam, there's Buddhism, there's Hinduism, there's Judaism. They're all anti-Christ religions. And if you say, well, I think I'll just be kind of a Christian Buddhist or a Christian Hindu or maybe a Christian Muslim, that's the same as being Torah observant. You're adding something from an anti-Christ religion to your Christian life. It does not enhance it. It compromises it. Paul said in Galatians, he said, you who seek to be justified by the law, you've been estranged from Christ. You're alienated from Christ. You've fallen from grace, he said. So, I say if somebody thinks it's important to keep the Torah, I'm not going to tell them they can't do it. But the question is, why would they do it? Now, some people say it helps me to appreciate Jesus more, to appreciate the Jewish roots, and if I do some of these things. But see, a lot of the things the Torah observant or the Messianic Jews do in their synagogues, Jesus never did. The carrying of the Torah scrolls across the place, the Eastern European dances, the sounding of the shofar, the wearing of the yarmulke, the tzitzits, a lot of those things weren't done that way in Jesus' day. Some were. A few things were. But most of what goes on in the synagogue is traditional Judaism from Eastern Europe or Russian or Polish Jews. The dances we think of, the Jewish traditional dances, those are Eastern European dances, not Jewish dances. The Jews learned them and do them, but Jesus didn't. He'd never been to Eastern Europe. So, these people, there's an idolatrous streak in human nature which Christians have to resist and overcome. And there's a great tendency to idolize Israel and all things Jewish. And the people who do it think they're actually improving their Christianity when, in fact, they're compromising it. And it's a shame because, I'm not saying they're not saved, but they're definitely watering down their Christianity and compromising with a non-Christian religion. And we shouldn't do those things. Anyway, that's what I would tell her, Peggy. I need to take another call. We're running out of time, but I appreciate you calling us. Stephen in San Diego, California. Welcome to the Narrow Path. Thanks for calling.
2: Yes, thank you. Just a couple of quick ones. when Saul was persecuting the Christians and Jesus spoke to him saying, why are you tormenting me? He turned into Paul. That was Jesus alive in his ministry, or was this after the resurrection? And another one, who got converted when they saw Stephen get martyred?
0: Okay, we don't read of anyone who got converted when they saw Stephen martyred, but I do think some, including Saul, did as a result of it. Now, Saul didn't get converted when he saw Stephen martyred, but I believe his heart was pricked by it. I believe that the Holy Spirit, probably through Stephen's testimony more than anything else, which Paul observed his martyrdom and watched him say, Lord, do not lay this sin to their charge. When Jesus encountered Saul on the road to Damascus in Acts chapter 9, he said, Saul, Saul, why do you persecute me? It's hard for you to kick against the goads. Now, what he's saying is a goad is a sharp pointed stick you use to prod cattle. If they're being, you know, stubborn, you poke them in the butt with it and stuff and get them to move. And if they're really rebellious cows and they kick against it, they're going to puncture themselves. They're not going to gain anything by rebelling against it. They're going to get injured more. And that's what kicking against the goads means. He says, Saul, you are kicking against the goads. What goads? I think that has to mean that God was pricking his heart with conviction. Something had gotten to him that was kind of trying to work at him to get him to repent and convert. It was probably the testimony of Stephen. We're not told that it was, but it could be. But it was considerably after Stephen died that Saul got actually converted, because God was goading him at that time, I think. But he was kicking against it. And when Jesus said, hey, you're just hurting yourself, man. And so the guy repented and became the apostle. Now, a lot of people say Saul at that moment became Paul. That's not quite correct. The man had two names from birth. He had his Roman name because he was a Roman citizen, which was Paulus, and he had his Jewish name, which was Saul. And so, you know, he went by his Jewish name during his Jewish life. When he became a Christian, he still went by his Jewish name for a while, many, many years after his conversion. In Acts 13, Saul had been saved for, I think, we have to figure from Galatians, maybe 17 years. And when he was called to go on his first missionary journey, the Holy Spirit said, Saul, separate to me Saul and Barnabas and Saul to the ministry they've called them to. So even for decades after he'd been converted, he was still going by Saul, his Jewish name. But when he started moving among the Gentiles, he took on his Roman name, which it was also his name. He had both names. And so in Acts 13, when it says that Barnabas and Saul went on their first missionary journey, at a later point in the chapter, Saul, who was also called Paul, spoke up and said so-and-so, and then after that, he always calls him Paul. But this is not at the point of his conversion. This is at the point where he's now going among the Gentiles. He assumes his Gentile moniker and leaves his Jewish name behind, just probably for the sake of identifying with the Gentiles more. I'm not sure. Now, you said, was this before or after Jesus rose from the dead? This was afterwards. Saul never had a chance to meet Jesus probably in his lifetime. At least he wasn't a believer during Jesus' lifetime. Jesus had ascended into heaven, and it was from heaven that he appeared to Saul and called him to be an apostle. So hope that clarifies those things for you. Albert in Seattle, Washington, welcome to The Narrow Path. Thanks for calling.
3: Steve, hi. When you were chatting with that brother whose wife was unfaithful to him, It got me thinking, and you described about the pain of unfaithfulness in a marriage context. It kind of tweaked my heart a bit, and it got me to thinking, and I wonder, in very practical terms, what does repentance look like in a marriage context? I'm in my own marriage many years ago, and pornography sadly really had its hooks in me. Mm-hmm. And my wife and I had many painful discussions about it. And, I mean, I'm grateful that's not the case, that I feel free from that today, but nevertheless, it moved my heart. And I just wondered if there's still something there that I need to speak to my wife about. Sometimes I think about repentance like a bind, like a light switch, like repented, now you're done and over. And if the person is not done and over with the particular sin and bad behavior that now somehow, I don't know, that you're in different territory, but in very practical terms, what does that repentance, what ought it look like, and mm-hmm. how do we handle it when it, I guess, when the behavior continues? Yeah.
0: Well, moving from sinfulness to repentance is a lot like a light switch. I mean, when it's dark, when you're in the dark, it becomes light when you throw a light switch. However, although it only takes a minute to a second to throw the switch, you remain in the light. You know, the light continues, hopefully, for the rest of your life. Repentance is not seen in how emotional your experience of repenting was, but the fact that you don't do the thing anymore. You've renounced it. It's something that you have, you've determined you're not going near that anymore. So you've come out of the darkness, which is the sinful behavior, and you've come into the light, which is obedience to God, behavior and holiness. And so it is a light switch. And, I mean, some people repent with great emotion. And that may be, I mean, different people are different. Some people are more emotional than other people. Some people are more cerebral, and some people are more emotional. So a true repentance is not seen in how many tears were shed or how much emotion there was or how much a person, you know, continues to feel guilty for a long time just because he feels like I shouldn't be forgiven that quickly. I should have to suffer guilt longer. No, repentance is seen by the fact you change. You don't do it anymore. And it sounds like that's what has happened with you. Now, I will say this. A man using pornography can be as hurtful to his wife as her, you know, committing adultery against him. And it can be as hard for a man to get over that if it's all around him as it is for a woman to give up her adultery against her husband. But both are necessary. And forgiveness should be available if repentance is there. And repentance looks like not making the bad thing to have never happened. It means you just don't do it anymore. That's all there is to it, I'm afraid. Anyway, I'm out of time, as you can hear. So I'm sorry to not be able to talk longer with you. 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
11: This is Olga Herrmann with Daily Minute Prayer. The Bible gives us many names of God, and we can call on Him for each one. Yahweh, You are Elohim, our Creator, Jehovah, our Father, El Shaddai, our Supply, Adonai, our Master, Jehovah Jireh, our Provider, Jehovah Rophi, my Healer, Jehovah Nisi, our Victor, Jehovah Mekadesh, our Sanctifier, Jehovah Shalom, our Peace, Jehovah Rohi, our Shepherd, Jehovah Tzidkanu, our Righteousness, Jehovah Shammah, You are here. You have so many more names, and there aren't enough words to describe You. You tell us over and over not to be afraid. The psalmist says, "Where can I go from Your Spirit, or flee from Your presence? If I ascend into heaven, You are there. 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Thank You, Lord, as we put our trust in You. In Yeshua's name, amen.
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20: 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Ask these questions: who is going to heaven and how do you get there? And you'll get any variety of responses. Some people will say, oh, everybody goes to heaven. Then others might narrow it down to only if the good outweighs their bad. And then other people might lean into the thought that heaven is really a fictional place. It was just kind of thought up and taught to soothe the sting of death over the centuries. Well, up next, Dr. Youssef invites you into the pages of the Bible, where Jesus himself specifically tackles the subject of heaven as he traveled and taught along the dusty roads of Galilee. This is part of his series, Enduring Wisdom, where Dr. Youssef gives a biblical look right at the heart of our Heavenly Father. To begin this episode of Leading the Way, here now is Dr. Youssef taking you into the truth of God's Word.
21: And our passage for today in Luke 13, beginning at verse 23, some unknown person asks Jesus, Lord, will those who are saved be few? Listen carefully to the question. It's a profound one. And in verse 24 of Luke 13, Jesus does not really answer the question, but he tells the man the very essence of the Christian faith. Listen to me, this is very important, particularly today, when we have so many people who claim to be Christians, so many people who claim to be followers of Jesus. They could be living in open sin and open rebellion against God and against His Word, but then nonetheless they call themselves Christians. That is why this passage is of vital importance. Who goes to heaven? Well, the answer to the question is the true essence of the Christian faith, and is found in our passage for today, Luke chapter 13, beginning at verse 22. Now, I'm just going to tell you one thing, and I'm going to repeat that. This is the last days in the life of our Lord. He was making His journey to Jerusalem. It takes an hour and a half by car, but our Lord walked it day after day through the villages, through the towns. He knew this is the last moment for people to hear Him calling them and inviting them to come and repent and believe in Him. And so as He continues in that journey, someone asked Him, Lord, are only a few people going to be saved? The question that this man asked Jesus has been asked by millions of people in a million different ways. The way this man asked the question, will those who be saved are few? It's very intriguing way of asking the question. And Jesus does not give him percentages. He does not give him numbers. He does not say small or many. But Jesus, in effect, left us all without a doubt that those who are going to enter heaven will be those who are willing to surrender their sin to Jesus. That those who are willing to surrender their pride and their desire for self-salvation, only those who surrender their self-righteousness, only those who surrender their self-will, only those whose vehicle that will take them to heaven is the blood of Jesus Christ. In Romans 5:9, the apostle tells us, since therefore we are justified by His blood, by who? We shall be saved from the wrath of God through Him. The only people who are going to make it to heaven are those who have repented of their sins, who have grieved over their sins, have surrendered their sins and been washed by the blood of the Lord Jesus Christ. The question this unknown man asked here in verse 23 is a genuine question, is a real question. Don't dismiss it. It's a real, real, genuine question on the part of this person. Why? Because, you see, the Jews in the time of Jesus, those who are listening, those who were there, expected that when the Messiah come, He will save their nation, and that's it. That's it. Nobody else. That's it. Remember, as I told you, Jesus was on His way to die on that cross, to be crucified and shed His blood for the sins of every repentant sinner. And so Jesus' answer was, make every effort to enter through the narrow gate, because many will tell you that they will try. Yes, Jesus said they will try. So many people who think that they're going to go to heaven with all of their baggage, and they will give you a variety of reasons as why they think they're going to heaven. If you ask them, they say, because I go to Mass every Sunday, or I take communion every Sunday, or because they keep their church rituals on a ceremony, or because God just is a good, cool Jesus who's going to let everybody in, or I like the Jesus who's a cool guy. No, beloved, listen to me. Jesus' original hearers who were listening to Him, they thought that by virtue of their birth, by virtue of their ethnicity, by virtue of the fact that they are physically the descendant of Abraham, that they are a shoe-in into heaven, and Jesus disabuses them of this. Hear me right, please. Jesus is not teaching salvation by works. Never, never, never. Far from it. In fact, he's saying the very act of humble repentance before God, the very act of self-denial, is a clear indication of salvation. I believe very few people can say with John the Baptist, I must decrease and he must increase. Nothing in me, all of him, or like the song says, nothing in my hand I bring, or like the other song it says, nothing but the blood of Jesus. What about you? What about you? What about the person who says, well, I've done some good things. Oh, that belongs to the wide gate. What about the person who says, I hope that my good is going to outweigh my bad. Oh, no, no, no. That belongs to the wide gate. What about the person who says, but I went to church every time the doors are open. That belongs to the wide gate. What about the person that I have done lots of charitable work. That belongs to the wide gate. What about the person who said, I follow Pastor Smellfungus. And he said that it's okay to do this and that and the other thing. No, no, no. With him you belong to the wide gate. The word strive is the Greek word agazonomai, from which we get the word agonize. And beloved, listen to me. If you do not experience agony of soul that leads to repentance, if you do not take up your cross on a daily basis and follow Jesus, if you do not know what it means to daily die to self, if you do not know what self-sacrifice is, you could be heading for the wide gate, not the narrow one. If you have embraced Christianity because somebody told you that this is the way to prosper in this life, or because this is the way you get some cheap salvation, or because this is the way you can develop self-esteem, then it is time to cry to the Lord, show me your way. Look at verses 24 and 25. It is a picture of those who will be protesting on this final day of judgment. For those who will not make it to heaven. But we participated at communion. We participated in Mass. But we went to church at Christmas and Easter. But we believed in the Jesus, good man. But we believe that Jesus is a great prophet. But we believe that Jesus is a wonderful teacher. We like Jesus' teaching. We try to live by the golden rules. Will not work. That will not work. That will not work. Let me ask you this. Have you ever asked yourself the question whether you are a truly authentic believer of the Lord Jesus Christ? Not just believe in Jesus, but believe Jesus and take him at his word. Verse 28 all the way to 30. There are some of the most powerful verses in all of the Gospels. Because in these verses, Jesus reveals a very surprise explanation and a very vivid description of hell. I know some of you probably are asking right now, what is this thing about Abraham, Isaac, and people from the East and the West? Listen to me very carefully. In the Old Testament, people were saved by looking forward. 2,000 years, they're looking forward to the day when Jesus comes, dies on a cross, and rises again. Every one of the prophets have predicted him. In fact, that is why Jesus said, Abraham, remember this, 2,000 years before Jesus, Abraham. Abraham saw my day and rejoiced. How did he see Jesus' day? By faith. And everyone from Abraham on that is saved in the Old Testament is saved by faith by looking forward to the coming of the Messiah and dying on that cross for their sin and rising again by faith. How are the New Testament people are saved after Christ? By that same faith. The same faith. We look back by faith. 2,000 years ago, by faith, we look back to the cross of Christ and the shedding of His blood for my sins and your sins, and then rising again with the power of His omnipotence. That's why the book of Revelation said they're going to be from every tribe and every nation, every tongue. They're going to be coming from every corner of the globe, and they're going to be participating with Abraham, Isaac, and Jacob at the kingdom of God, at the marriage supper of the Lamb. But those who are so close, those who are physical descendants of Abraham and yet rejected Jesus, they will be in agony. My beloved friends, you know, as I get on the road and I meet so many of you, and you tell me how long you have been watching or listening to Leading the Way for years, and you've wanted to give financially in support of this ministry and our global impact for the gospel of Jesus Christ, but you haven't been able to focus on it or take the time to just write the check or go online and make the donation. Now, I'd like to ask you to stop and do that right now. Our ministry together is more important now than ever before. Our greatest opportunity to make a real lasting impact and difference for the cause of Christ is now. And as you know, this is my labor of love. I have no financial consideration with Leading the Way whatsoever. I give it all of my time now, full time, literally. So would you join me in worshiping the Lord through giving? Souls will be in heaven because of our partnership. I encourage you to give right now. You won't regret it. In fact, it will bring you great joy to know that your dollars are impacting lives. Visit ltw.org. for details. That's ltw.org. Thank you in advance. God bless. Now I want you to use your imagination here just for a little bit. Just use your imagination with me for a minute. Now these Pharisees, they kept all of the external trappings of the religion. They kept all the external ones. These are all the religious rituals. But they're heading for hell. While repentant prostitutes and robbers and criminals, when they repent of their sins, they'll be saved and end up in the kingdom of God, in the kingdom of heaven. It's mind-boggling, let me tell you. It's mind-boggling. Here are the most agonizing words. I don't know you. I don't know you. Verse 28. It's a place of weeping and gnashing of teeth. Far from focusing his hearers or on his hearers' self-fulfillment, self-actualization, ambitions, desire for health, wealth, and prosperity in this life, far from it, far from it, far from it. That's what preachers are preaching in pulpits today, but that's not the focus of Jesus. Jesus is calling them to have an eternal perspective. He's calling them to pay attention to hell. Look at verses 31 and 32, 33 with me, please. There's an exhibit A of the Pharisees' hypocrisy here. You know, from the moment of his birth, Jesus has been targeted for killing. I mean, Satan wanted to kill Jesus as he was a baby. Remember Herod sent, killed all the babies in Bethlehem? I mean, from day one, from the day he was born. They wanted to kill him. They wanted to kill the sinless, the only sinless, perfect, absolute, righteous, holy, compassionate, generous, and benevolent Jesus. In verse 31, the first glance when you read that and you think, oh, these Pharisees, these hypocrites really are concerned about Jesus. I mean, they hated Jesus. They didn't want to kill Jesus, but you think they were concerned about him. That they were trying to be compassionate about Jesus. Said, get out of here, get out of here. Herod wants to kill you. But Jesus was not going to be fooled by their pretending to be concerned. for him. He knew that he was going to Jerusalem. He's on his way to Jerusalem for the purpose of dying. He is the Lamb of God who takes away the sin of the world. But listen to me. But even the gentle lamb is suspicious of wolves when they pretend to be concerned for the lamb's safety. Think about it. What does our wise Lord say to that? Let me give you a message that you can take to Herod. Go and tell that fox. Translation. Go and tell this conniving, worthless rat. That's a Yusuf translation. I will cast demons and I'll heal the sick on my own schedule. I will accomplish my goal on my own timetable. I will do the will of my Father until the time is up. I will do what I came from heaven to do until it's accomplished. I will go to Jerusalem on my own terms. I will go to the cross on my own terms. I will pay for the wages of every repentant sinner on my Father's watch. I will accomplish all things according to the counsel of my will. I will lay my life down for my sheep by the sovereign determination of the will of the Father. I fear no threats of those who think that they can stop me. I will not be intimidated by those who think they have power over me. I will not be silenced or pushed around by those who think that they are powerful. As it is, I'm heading for Jerusalem. I know what awaits me there. I know what I'm going to accomplish there. I know it's in Jerusalem where the prophets have been persecuted and killed, and I am going there. Beloved, make no mistake about it. Make no mistake about it. Herod did not kill Jesus. Pontius Pilate did not kill Jesus. Judas Iscariot with his betrayal did not kill Jesus. Caiaphas the high priest did not kill Jesus. It was the Father's will that his Son die on that cross to redeem repentant sinners. Jesus is the one who took himself to that cross. And he said in the Gospel of John, he said, I have authority to take it up. I have authority to lay it down. But I'm going to lay it down because that is the way I'm going to redeem and ransom my children. All these people from Herod to Pontius Pilate to Judas to the high priest, all they will pay for their guilt. They'll be judged for that. But God, in his sovereign will, decided that Jesus will die on that cross to pay for the wages of my sin and the punishment of your sin and the sin of everyone who will repent and turn to him. And then, on the third day, he will vindicate him by raising him up with every ounce of his omnipotence out of the grave. And beloved, I've been to Israel many times. Every time I go and look, the tomb is empty. Our God is not only sovereign, is not a holy God, but don't ever forget, the other side of the coin is that he's a compassionate God. He's a compassionate God. He's a gracious God. Look at verses 34 and 35. I hope that when you go home that you read those words again and again and again and again. Just read and feel the incredible passion of the Lord Jesus Christ. And his passion about those who have rejected his message, have rejected his salvation, who have rejected his truth. This is, of course, an agrarian image. Agrarian image. And I grew up in a culture where I could see with my own eyes when the hen takes her brood under her wings. And this is a constant biblical theme. When Jesus cried, Jerusalem, Jerusalem, and this double mention is always for emphasis, always like when Jesus said, Simon, Simon, the devil wants to sift you as wheat. Or when he said, Martha, Martha, oh, Jerusalem, despite of all your past sins and your persecuting and killing of the prophets, I still long for you to repent and turn to me. This deep longing on the heart of Jesus, he wanted them to repent from their false religion and come to under his wings. In fact, that imagery of the wings of God is repeated in the Psalms a great deal, many times. In fact, let me give just examples. In Psalm 17:8, keep me as the apple of your eye, hide me in the shadow of your wings. In Psalm 36:7, how priceless is your unfailing love, both high and low among men, find refuge in the shadow of your wings. And in Psalm 61:4, I long to dwell in your tent forever and take refuge in the shelters of your wings. This is just a few examples. I could go on. It is only under his wings can you find refuge, sustenance, warmth, and security. All other so-called securities, they are temporary and shallow at best. Finally comes the grand finale of the prophecy. Behold, your house will be left desolate. Oh, when people set their wills to reject him, listen to me, God finally respects their will. He will. Just as he accepted Jerusalem's rejection of him as their Messiah, this is the city where the temple of God was. Think about this. This represented the presence of God. Yes, that too will crumble. You know, and I know, that on 70 AD, that was just 36 years, 37 years after Jesus uttered those words, Jerusalem was razed to the ground. The prophecy of Jesus was fulfilled with meticulous precision. And beloved, the return of Christ and the judgment of God will be fulfilled, as it is says, with meticulous precision. For those who have rejected Jesus and created the Jesus in their own image, not the Jesus of the Bible, they will face consequences. I pray to God, not one person could ever be among those. And that is why I'm going to lead us in a prayer right now. And if there's a single person listening to me, and is not even certain of their eternal life, they've been overriding the voice of God again and again and again, this may be the last chance to hear and respond to the call and the invitation. Will you say, Lord Jesus, I invite you as my only Savior, as my only Redeemer. My only justification is your blood. Come into my life. The scripture said when you do that, you can be absolutely sure. Jesus said, those whom the Father gives me, I'll lose none. You can be absolutely sure that the Holy Spirit will come and dwell in your heart.
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26: Let me get into my message. I'm continuing last week's message, talking about the gap. And so I was praying this week, and I said, okay, Lord, help me stay focused, because I got another message called The Gospel Still Relevant. And we're going to talk about that, because that's a question that people are asking, especially younger generation. Is the gospel still relevant 2,000 plus years later? But we're going to talk about the gap. And when I, that's too much caffeine. I said, Lord, how do I explain this a little more, and the need for our relationship with the Holy Spirit, and how things are? And I started thinking about, I was in the gym on Thursday, and I was doing this new workout, and God was like, what are you doing on the workout? I said, well, I was watching a video, and then I sent this to a trainer, and I asked him, is this an effective move? And it was a bicep workout, and I was, trying to, because I want to get my, the guns, right? We want to get the guns, get that curve, get that Arnold Schwarzenegger, and so I don't want to flex right now, so I don't, But so I'm working it, you know, working it out. And he's never seen a movie before. And I tell him, I said, trainer. He said, you know, it's interesting. I see, you know, I see how you are always trying to shift things and make things work. And I said, you know, yeah, because I look at people and I try not to judge, but I judge. I'm just letting you know, I judge. Yeah, God's working on me with that, but I'm a judger. I get the gavel out. If you're driving in the left lane, you know, I'm judging you, right? Yeah, so I'm judging you. And so I look at it and I say, you know, one of the things I don't want to be is the and you've heard me say this before, but and it's leading up to something. I never want to be the person that goes to the gym and it doesn't look like I go to the gym. Don't point. Don't look. Just stay focused here. And he said, that's ironic. He said, what do you mean? I said, look at, and I judged, and I said, look at this individual. They've been coming here around the same time I've been coming here. And I said, the sad thing about it, they look the same as when they started. You know, and what I realized is that for some people, the gym has become the social place. Get out the house. I'm going to do a little of this so I can say I go to the gym. I'm going to do some workout. Might, you know, get involved and stuff like that. And I said, and it brought back to remembrance the conversation I was having about the church. I said, very often, quite often, you got people coming to the church on Sunday and looking the same when they first started coming to church. I said, very often we see the church folk, you can see them worshiping, you can see them praying, you can see them quoting scriptures, but very rarely does their lifestyle look like. And I said, man, it's a shame that people come to church and they lack the willingness to grow. They lack the willingness to change and develop. And when I started thinking about this, I said, wow, this is a great analogy, because I believe that the Holy Spirit represents that trainer in our life. For those who go to the gym, how many of you have ever had a trainer? Okay, so y'all need to go to the gym. Okay, how many of y'all go to the gym and work out? Okay, it's a lifestyle. I'm telling you, it works. It's good for you. They say longevity in your life and stuff like that. I want to be around for my grandkids. I don't know about my great grandkids because the way this world is going, I've been praying, but that's a different story. And the reason why I'm doing this is because I believe that the church has to be relevant when my grandkids are growing up, and I want to see my grandkids excited about being in a church. And so we all have a job to do to make sure that the next generation and the generation after that has a place that they can go and be excited about representing Christ and culture. Amen. And so those who don't have a trainer, I get a trainer, especially when I hit a plateau. So when you work out, you usually hit a plateau. You see the gains. You know your weight is going down, right? How many of us we dealt with that? And as you get older, there's different elements that causes you to plateau. Whether it's hormonal issues, whether your body retaining water differently, whether it's the way you're dieting, you can't process the same food the way you used to do it. It may be the workout and stuff like that. And so what the trainer does, it will go with you to the gym and go over your workout. And when the trainer goes over your workout, he says, okay, like Monday's chest day, right? It's International Chest Day. So we do chest on Monday. And so he says, okay, let's go get to the bench and let me see you work out. And he starts observing how I'm working out. And he's not looking for my strengths. He is trying to focus on my weaknesses. See, because it's at the place of the weakness where you've hit that plateau and you can't define a certain muscle group. You know, you can't get that six pack. I'm not looking for that six pack. I said, I'm married with 5 kids. I'm good with just trying to be in shape. But for some of you, trying to hit that six pack, you're trying to get that washboard abs. You know, you want to walk around and be, hey. I understand, I'm not hating on you. But it's a reality that we often find ourselves at a place where we hit a plateau. And what the trainer does and what the Holy Spirit does, they come and look at what you're doing. How are you doing it? They look at your movement of the lifting the weights and how your body is developing. They look at how you are what exercises are you avoiding, because a lot of people don't like leg day. Right? Leg day, people don't like. I don't like leg day. I do it, but I don't like leg day. And so when we look at the trainer, you know, you work hard, but even when you work hard, there's some things that you need to work on. See, so the trainer watches how you move. It sees the imbalance in your lift. Oh, your right arm is stronger than your left arm. They see where the weaker areas are. You need to do a little more focus on core workout because your core supports everything else that you're doing. That's how you're going to be able to lift better. They talk about, they observe your mobility and they say you got poor mobility and the range of motion is why it's holding you back. And so you see all this stuff and they said, you know, you're compensating for an injury. Are you hurt? What's going on? They focus on saying, okay, these are the areas that are neglected. And we naturally train what we are good at. We naturally train what we're good at. See, I like chest, but the trainer says, no, it's leg day. I like arms and he says, no, we're going to hit the core. I like doing strength training, and he says, no, let's train your mobility. See, because a good trainer

0: When someone you love is hurting, what do you do? We're often quick to say, if there's anything I can do, just let me know. But what if we stopped waiting to be asked and simply showed up? On the If There Is Anything I Can Do podcast, Pam McConnell shares real stories, biblical wisdom, and practical ways to walk alongside people through grief, loss, and life's hardest moments. 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
1: We say, Lord, use me publicly. Let's deal with you privately. Because the principle is that God deals with us privately before he deals with us publicly. I say that again. No, matter of fact, turn to your neighbor and say, neighbor, God deals with us privately before he deals with us publicly. And what do I mean by that? Before it gets out to public, you always had a chance to deal with it privately. See, just like a trainer, God isn't exposing weaknesses to embarrass you. He is identifying an area that needs development. And boy or girl, this is so true. Because we live life on levels and we experience it in stages, our best at one level becomes mediocrity at the next. Am I going too fast? Our best becomes mediocrity at the next level. So just when we think we got it, he says, no, time to grow. See, maybe the revelation is a training program. Because there is who we think we are. There is who we say we are. There's who others experience from us. And then there's who Christ is calling us to become. And the distance between those is what we call the gap. And everybody in this room has a gap. Say to your neighbor, say, neighbor, I know you got a gap. So going back to number one, as we try to get through this. Number one, truth reveals the gap. We went over this. I'm going to go through this fast so we can continue the message. And we reference James chapter 1, 23 and 25, and I love it because and it's so true because, we talk about the mirror and, when you're in the gym, you're working out, have you ever noticed that there's a whole bunch of mirrors in a gym? Do you know why there's a bunch of mirrors in the gym? So one of the reasons why there's a bunch of mirrors in the gym is one, to make the gym look a little bigger. So psychologically, it has an effect on you. And that's because gyms back in the days were the smaller gyms, the little YMCA gyms, right? Where you need a technical shot before you go work out there. And the other part is for you to be able to observe what you are doing. And it wants you to be able to watch how you are lifting the weights and how you're doing your moves. And some people just model in front of anybody. And this is big because James is saying, he says, look, don't just go to the mirror and leave so quickly that you forget what you've seen. Just like you did with the Bible. He says, look at things this way. Look at it and really look at it. Pay attention to it. Observe what you're looking at. And so we as individuals, we have to first understand that truth reveals the gap. If we don't embrace truth, we'll constantly live a lie. And I love it because Dr. Ron has taught us that truth brings the necessary conviction for change. So say to your neighbor, say, neighbor. No, talk to another, find another neighbor. Say, another neighbor. Don't be afraid to embrace the truth. See, James describes the word as the mirror. And like I said before, often we try to find others in the mirror. We try to find our spouse. We try to find our boss, our co-worker, our children, and even the church. But God sometimes says, no, find yourself in there. See, David understood this, and when he prayed, search me, O Lord. And this is one of, I think, the scariest prayers, because do we really want God to search us? Because within that gap that we're afraid of is the dark places of our humanity. It's the different areas of that, all the stuff that we have shoved in the closet and locked the door that we don't want to deal with. And the reality is that we've gone through some stuff. If you've lived life on this earth, you've gone through some stuff. Some stuff that you fully regret that you don't want to remember that you did. Some stuff that you fully regret that happened to you that you don't want to remember that happened to you. But God is saying we got to deal with some of this stuff. We got to deal with some of these issues, because in order for you to grow, you can't be weighed down with the baggage of the past. And I know I want to grow. See, psychology, says that we have defense mechanisms that protect our self-image. We went through this last week.

0: rationalize, we blame, we minimize, we project, or we try to explain. And the reason why we do this is because sometimes the ego would rather protect, be protected than be transformed. And the reality is that you cannot close a gap you refuse to acknowledge, that to acknowledge exists. Remember, we brought the principle up, maturity doesn't come with age, but it comes with the acceptance of responsibility. Remember that? All right, so number two, we didn't do number two, so number two. Am I going too fast? We're good? Is it hot in here? Is it because of the heat? Here's the statement, number two. Humility enters the gap. It's one thing to embrace the truth, but it's another thing to walk into the truth. And this is significant because it is pride that is one of the things that robs us from transformation. That's why I love it. If we go back to the altar call, and how many can go back that far when we got saved? Let's go back to the altar call and what was your posture? Not the posture of your body, but the posture of your heart. Where were you emotionally when you walked to that altar, or you encountered somebody that says, hey, God wants to know you, and you engage, and you, whether you said the sinner's prayer or you confess Jesus as your Lord and Savior, what was your heart posture? See, often we have that posture, but then we learn a couple of scriptures, sing a couple of hymns, we think we're the Christian, we think we're made, we think we got it all together. And the problem is, if we to church, we just keep their heart posture the same. Where we walk in humility and say, Lord, I'm not here to judge anybody else because I know that I got some things I'm dealing with. I'm not here to judge somebody else's theology because I know I'm still trying to figure out my theology. The reality is that the church has gone from a heart posture of humility to a prideful posture of like, we are the answer. And even though we are, we have the answer. We individually are not the answer all the time. So Philippians, I love it, in chapter 2, verse 5, he says, you must have the same attitude that Christ Jesus had. Paul was responding to an issue that was going on and talking about some of these new Christians and how they were operating and functioning, similar to what the way you see Christians living now. Man, social media has done a big thing for me. It showed me how people are. Whether Christians or not, you just see. Some people, I thought they were saved. Come on, how many of y'all had to unfollow somebody because they just wearing at your Christianity? You over there, you typed up some stuff to say back to them, right? And you looking at the note, and you know God is saying, don't send that. How many of you been there? How many of you been there with me? Like, I'm not the only one, right? And then you're trying to find some choice words, right, to maintain your salvation. And so he's talking to the church of Philippi, and he says, you must have the same attitude that Christ had, though he was God. Come on now. Though he was God, he did not think of equality with God or something to cling to. I mean, as something to cling to. Instead, he gave up his divine privilege. He took the humble position of a slave and was born as a human being when he appeared in human form. He humbled himself in obedience to God and died a criminal's death on a cross. So if Jesus can do it, who do you think you are? I'm just saying. It's a legit question. Because when you look at the church right now, and I believe that this is necessary because what's true personally is true corporately. And so if I'm saying this, I believe that this is something that we as CCC, because we are here to represent Christ unapologetically in culture. But in order for you to do that at the next level, you got to grow. See, so once the truth reveals the gap, humility determines what we do with it. Once truth brings the conviction, it's humility that says if we're going to walk through that door or not. See, Paul says, adopt the same attitude as that Christ did. Then he describes Jesus as emptying himself, taking the form of a servant, humbling himself, becoming obedient. Jesus does not identify through self-exaltation. He modeled self-surrender. This is the opposite of the enemy within. See, because the enemy within says, protect yourself. But Jesus says, surrender yourself. The enemy within says, never admit your weaknesses. But Jesus says, my strength is revealed through surrender. The enemy within says, defend your image. But Jesus says, obey the Father. And this is why correction can be so painful. Because it challenges us to step outside of a comfort zone that we have adopted so much so that we believe is a part of who we are as individuals. Our identity is tied to it so much so. And when you try to rip somebody out of something they identify with, it's very difficult and painful for them to go through the process. And it's painful because correction threatens the version of ourselves we have worked so hard to protect. See, sometimes you say, that's just who I am. How many of us said that before? But that's just who I am is not identity. It is an unchallenged pattern. I'll say that again. I hope you're getting this. I used to have conversations with individuals. He said, well, you know how such and such are. Just because I know how they are doesn't mean it's right. Just because that's how you are doesn't mean it's right. Because when you say that, all you are saying is, I have an unchallenged pattern. Maybe you have always been defensive. That does not mean defensiveness is your identity. Maybe you have always been, you know, been the angry person in the group. Doesn't mean anger is your identity. Maybe control helped you survive. But what helped you survive one season can sabotage your growth in the next. What sabotaged you, what protected you in one season can sabotage your growth in the next. Sometimes we call personality are actually patterns we have never surrendered to God. Humility says, Lord, if this is in me, show me. And if you show me, give me the courage to change it. So number one, we got to face the truth. Number two, humility enters the gap. Number three, intentional growth closes the gap. Intentional growth closes the gap. Intentional growth closes the gap. Intentional growth closes the gap. Intentional growth closes the gap. Intentional growth closes the gap. You see, the six pack that you're looking for doesn't happen on its own. You have to be intentional about creating that. That V shape that you want to have when you walk wearing your nice tailored suits doesn't happen overnight, but it happens through intentionality. And Paul, once again, in Philippians, he says, chapter 3, verse 12, and I really enjoyed this text because it's something I struggle with. He says, I don't mean to say that I have already achieved these things or that I have already reached perfection. I'm sorry, I didn't even give you time to get to that message. I mean, the text. Everybody, you there? Philippians chapter 3, verse 12 through 14. You there? And this is Paul speaking out of humility. He says, I don't mean to say that I have already achieved these things or that I have already reached perfection. But I press on to possess that perfection for which Christ Jesus first possessed me. No, dear brothers and sisters, I have not achieved it. But I focus on this one thing, forgetting the past and looking forward to what lies ahead. I press on to reach the end of the race and receive the heavenly prize for which God, through Christ Jesus, is calling us. So there's a reality that we will never meet perfection. But this is not about perfection. This is about intentionally growing Because you know that you have an answer that somebody is seeking for. And until you grow, they won't receive that answer. This is about the person that has been praying for a Jamal Bernard. And when until Jamal Bernard started growing, was he able to answer and step into what God has called him to do? Often we think about growth as selfishly, yeah, I want to do this and I want to do that. No, we got to understand that everything that God sets up for you has what we call a ripple effect. Your growth will always affect somebody else. And Paul says, he said, not that I have already reached the goal, but I make every effort. That's where intentional growth matters. Growth does not happen automatically. You can get older, but not wiser. You can go to church and not become Christ-like. You can know scripture and never develop your character. You can have gifts and not support it with maturity. You can have influence and not have integrity. See, time passes automatically, but transformation does not. Age measures duration. Maturity measures development. And what's the principle? Come on, what's the principle? Maturity doesn't come with age, but it comes with acceptance of responsibility.
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9: This is Olga Herman with Daily Minute Prayer. 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Because you are lukewarm, I will vomit you out of my mouth. 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In Jesus' glowing name. Amen.
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14: So here's a question. Do we as Gentile people need to keep the Jewish laws and practices? No. But this is what these guys are bringing up to Paul, you know.
15: Pastor Brett Metter alerting those attempting to earn salvation, all have fallen short of the glory of God.
14: When it comes to the Jews, whether they practice their laws and rituals and all that stuff, one thing we all need to be clear on, what saves a person? Does a person, Jew or Gentile, ever get saved by keeping these laws? No, the Bible says no one was ever saved by keeping these laws.
15: During the missionary journeys of Paul, we see his respect for Jewish heritage. Yet teaching salvation isn't achieved through keeping the law. In today's Word, Pastor Brett Metter reflects on Paul's need for clarification of religious tradition with the gospel. God's favor isn't earned by any of our efforts, because salvation only comes by Christ, who fulfilled the law for us.
14: To get us up to speed of where we left off, this is the ending, really, of Paul's missionary journey that we end up here in chapter 20. The third missionary journey, if you recall, it started way back there in Antioch. And then he went through Asia Minor, Turkey, Ephesus, visiting the churches previously that he'd ministered along the way. But then after being there in Corinth in Greece, he made his way back, kind of retracing his steps, ended there at Miletus with the elders at Ephesus. And that's kind of where we left off there in chapter 20. Now in chapter 21, we're going to see where he is going to leave those guys and where's he going to go to next. Well, that's where we pick it up in verse 7 here in Acts 21. Let's read. It says, when we had finished our course from Tyre, we came to Ptolemais and saluted the brethren and abode with them one day. And the next day we were of Paul's company, departed and came to Caesarea. And we entered into the house of Philip, the evangelist, which was one of the seven, and abode with him. And the same man had four daughters, virgins, which did prophesy. Okay, he was now at Caesarea, which is now he's in the land of Israel. But at Caesarea, he meets up with Philip. Now, we've met Philip before. He was one of seven deacons, along with Stephen. Do you remember who was there at the stoning of Stephen? Whose name was Saul, and he was holding the coats and garments of the people stoning Stephen. Now Paul's at Philip's house. Like, what an amazing transition this has been over the past 25 years. You know, Paul now is friends with Philip. He's staying at Philip's house. One of the very guys that consented to the stoning death of one of the other seven deacons chosen of the early church there. You gotta love that. Paul was consenting and voting for the death of Stephen, and Philip opens up his house. The more I learn about Philip, the more impressed I am by this guy. Philip doesn't get much ink in the Bible, but the ink that he gets is outstanding. First of all, we know Philip's called an evangelist in the Bible. He's giving out sermons, and his home is impressive. He keeps a home there in Caesarea, which is in the middle of the Roman world. He keeps a very Christian home. He's hospitable, even to someone who should have been his enemy. Are you impressed by Philip so far? Not only that, he's got these daughters. And the Bible takes time to explain a couple things about the daughters. The daughters of Philip, well, what does it say here? It says the same man had four daughters, virgins, which did prophesy. He was using them to give words of prophecy to the church. Like, what a cool thing. Remember what a word of prophecy is? It's not, thus saith the Lord, he will return in 45 years when the sun turns red or whatever. No, that's Old Testament prophet type stuff. This is a word of edification, exhortation, and comfort. The daughters of Philip were giving 1 Corinthians 14 version of words of prophecy to the church. And these girls go down in history as amazing women, which is kind of cool. Well, verse 10 goes on. It says, and as we tarried there many days, there came down from Judea a certain prophet named Agabus. It says, and when Agabus was come to us, he took Paul's belt, girdle, and bound his own hands and feet, and said, thus saith the Holy Ghost, so shall the Jews at Jerusalem bind the man that owneth this girdle, and shall deliver him into the hands of the Gentiles. And when we had heard these things, both we, that's Luke and his team, and they, that is the people there in Caesarea, and they of that place besought him not to go up to Jerusalem. Then Paul answered, what mean ye to weep and to break mine heart? For I am ready not to be bound only, but also to die at Jerusalem for the name of the Lord Jesus. And when he would not be persuaded, we ceased, saying, the will of the Lord be done. This is the controversy. Was Paul right or were they right? And there's great debate over that. The funny thing is about the Bible on this one, I'm not sure the Bible gives us an airtight case either way. That's the thing, which is kind of funny. I wonder sometimes if God does that on purpose. Do you ever think the Lord does certain things in the Bible that people have been arguing about for centuries and God's just up there kind of going, Calvinism, Arminianism, we'll watch them with that one. Let me just say this. You know, if you're a hardcore hyper-Calvinist, then I see problems with that. It doesn't really fully answer all the things I read in the Bible. But if you take a hard hyper-Calvinist type stance, why even be on the mission field? You'll notice some of the hardcore hyper-Calvinist churches don't even have a missionary program. There's a reason for that because, well, God's already divinely, so whatever. Is that what the Bible teaches, that we're not supposed to go into all the world and preach the gospel? So that's wrong. Now, there are some, however, that would say, well, can you lose your salvation? Have we left our salvation? Man, I can show you scriptures that talk about eternal security, and I can defend that with the Bible. But I can also show you other passages where, man, if you continually practice sin and without, you know, being convicted of your own sin, maybe you're not saved. Well, did you lose your salvation? I don't like that language, losing your salvation, because you can leave it, I think. Paul even said they were once among us, but now they've left the faith. Like, Paul even used that kind of language in some circumstances with some of the guys that failed in the ministry and left the faith. But the point is, I've noticed as a pastor, sometimes I like to put my Calvinist hat on. When somebody is like this, for example, they come into the church and says, Brad, I'm really worried that, you know, I thought an evil thought the other day, and I'm pretty sure I lost my salvation because I've sinned, and I did it willfully, and I actually enjoyed it, the thought that was going through my head. And man, I just know that I'm worried, and maybe I'm not even saved, you know. man, I've got some great eternal security scriptures, and the grace of God is forgiveness and his mercy. You know, you confess your sin and he's faithful and just to forgive you and cleanse you. Man, I've got some good sort of strong messages for you on that one. Oh, so you believe in eternal security, divine election? Yep, sure do. But then I have another person walk into my office and Pastor Red, I was saved in kindergarten. I went to church when I was 5 and accepted Jesus, said the prayer. But now, you know, I'm saved by grace through faith. It's awesome. And, you know, all things are lawful for me. So what do I do now, man? I sleep around. I do drugs and drink, and I like to party a lot. And, you know, I murdered a couple guys down the street the other day. And, you know, I just, you know, because I'm saved by grace, I'm not even really worried about it. I'm pretty sure you're not saved. And you need to repent from your sins and fall before God and break off your sinful behavior. And I've got all kinds of scripture I can show you there, too. I wonder if the reason people have been arguing eternal security versus can you lose your salvation, or you know, the whole Arminianism and Calvinism and all that, all these isms, I think you should be really careful about. Just go with the Bible. And what the Bible says is don't play around with sin. Man, blessed are they which hunger and thirst after righteousness, for they shall be filled. Like the Bible tells us what we're supposed to do. It's these groups that want to pin down some of these doctrinal issues so airtight that it might actually mess up what the Lord's trying to teach us. Be careful with that one, folks. You know, Billy Graham, Chuck Smith, Charles Haddon Spurgeon, like the view that I hold here, that's not this hyper-Calvinism or even, you know, pure Arminianist thinking. A lot of the best pastors I've ever heard or read or taught kind of believe that sort of both are true and both are maybe false if they're carried to the wrong degree. So I would say search the scriptures and see what the scriptures actually say and watch out for isms, because those are often inventions of men. Now, on this one, I love the way they concluded here, because the Bible leaves it undone. Should Paul have gone to Jerusalem or not? Was it by the Holy Spirit that he shouldn't have gone, or just that it was a warning? When he goes there, he's going to be tied up and maybe killed. Which one was it? Well, the way this ends is in verse 14, we ceased saying the will of the Lord be done. May the Lord give you and me and us the ability of these guys and girls in this church. What a great way to end this. Because I know people, and this is so hard. I hope you're listening if you're one of these people. It's really hard on you if you're the person, but the Holy Spirit said it. The Holy Spirit said, and Paul just says, don't you know I'm willing to die? Yeah, but the Holy Spirit said you're going to be tied up. But you know what? I'm just going to go anyway. Sorry. Don't break my heart. Stop crying. And you know, I'm going. But, and some of you will stand your ground kicking and screaming and stomping your feet and, but I only, you know, if that's you, repent. There's a really good place where you can say, well, you have a different view than we do on that. And so guess what? The Lord's will be done. What a great way to conclude the matter. The Lord's will be done. They're not going to convince Paul, and Paul's not going to be convinced. They saw it differently, but they said, well, okay, Paul, we love you. Lord's will be done. That's kind of the way they ended this. Now, I'll admit there are some issues that are essential doctrines that we say, yeah, that's just not true, and we don't just blow it off. Is Jesus God incarnate? Well, we believe Jesus is God in the flesh. That's an essential doctrine of the Christian faith. Like, that's what the Bible teaches. That's part of who Jesus is. If you deny that, you're denying Christ. So there are things that we've not moved on, but there's so many other issues I've noticed. People think, well, we're right about this. And you might have some nuanced scripture that might defend your position. But isn't it interesting? The Bible talks about don't let division be named once among you. I'm reminded of 1 Corinthians 1:10. Now I beseech you, brethren, by the name of our Lord Jesus Christ, that you all speak the same thing and that there be no divisions among you, but that you be perfectly joined together in the same mind and in the same judgment. That's what the Bible asks of his church. On those clear things, you got to do what the Bible says. But on the ones that are more nuancy, this is kind of important to understand. I like the way they end this argument. The Lord's will be done. Good way to end that. Well, verse 15 and 16, it says, and after those days, we took up our carriages and went up to Jerusalem. Here they go. There went with us also certain of the disciples of Caesarea and brought with them one Mnason of Cyprus, an old disciple with whom we should lodge. When it says that he was an old disciple, the Greek word archaos, which means some of you are like, that's me, I'm more archaic. Well, this isn't necessarily old like as much in years, but the idea is he's one of the original disciples probably from the book of Acts chapter 2. That's what a lot of scholars believe, that Nansen of Cyprus was an early disciple based on the dating of Paul's Corinthian ministry, which was about AD 51. F.F. Bruce writes about this, by the way, and other considerations. This basically tells us when Paul arrives in Jerusalem in AD 57, which means this is 25 years after Acts chapter 2, the first 3,000 people that were saved into the church, 25 years later. So they're already calling, recognizing the early Christians now, that it's 25 years after that. Now, Nansen was one of the very early Christians, you know, one who'd been associated with the followers of Jesus, maybe, even from the earlier years. That's why Nansen gets noteworthy here. I'm so thankful for the old saints, people that are not necessarily just old in age, that too. But I love the people who've been walking with the Lord for a long time. Nansen's been walking with the Lord solidly for at least 25 years, and he gets noted as one of the older disciples, and they were lodging with him. I love that. Well, verse 17, and when we were come to Jerusalem, the brethren received us gladly. Now, this is the brethren in Jerusalem. They received Paul and the gang gladly. Why? Two reasons. One, because they had people from all over. Now Paul's bringing like a whole posse with them back to Jerusalem. They're like, wow, look at all these people that are now Christians. And that was joyful to the Christians, Jews in Jerusalem. They're like, wow, cool, Paul. And the second reason, does anybody know the second reason why they were really glad that Paul was there? Paul brought a bunch of money from the other churches that were wealthy, like in Ephesus and other places. He brought money because the Christian church was being persecuted in Jerusalem, and they had no money and they were struggling. There was even famine in the land that was causing these Jews at that time to be suffering, the Christian Jews. By the way, that's one of the things that we get to do as a church, globally, but also locally. Anytime we can, we try to help chip in financially or otherwise. And that's what the church should do. We should help other churches, and we see that. Well, verse 18, and the day following, Paul went in with us unto James, and all the elders were present. And when he had saluted them, he declared particularly what things God had wrought among the Gentiles by his ministry. And when they heard it, they glorified the Lord. Now, notice when they heard it, they glorified the Lord. The Jerusalem Jews are a little different than the other Jews they'd been meeting on Paul's missionary journeys. They weren't quite so violent and angry, but they're actually glad. Oh, look at what's happening here. They're excited about the Gentiles being saved, but there's a bit of a problem here, and it's going to ignite to be a big problem. Pick it up, verse 20 again. And when they heard, they glorified the Lord and said unto him, thou seest, brother, how many thousands of Jews there are which believe, and they are all zealous of the law. And they are informed of thee that thou teachest all the Jews which are among the Gentiles to forsake Moses, saying that they ought not to circumcise their children, neither to walk after their customs. What is it therefore? The multitude must needs come together, for they will hear that thou art come. So do you see what's happening here? We've got the Jews saying, hey, that's cool. We're so happy for you, Paul. Awesome to see you, bro. But word has it that you're telling some of the Jews that they no longer have to be circumcised, that the Jews don't have to practice the customs and the laws. Now, here's the question. Did Paul tell the Jews to forsake all the Jewish customs and practices? No, he did not tell them that. He was preaching that, especially for the Gentiles, there's some liberty. We'll get to that in a second. But just a reminder, do you remember what Paul made Timothy do before he went in and ministered to the Jews? He had Timothy, as an adult male, be circumcised. So Paul, we've got real evidence that Paul was not forsaking that. And you remember why Paul did that? It was that he might be a better minister to the Jews. It's almost like to Timothy, he said, Timothy, you need to, you know, among the Jews, be like a Jew. But among the Gentiles, remember Paul made Peter sort of feel a bit wacko because one minute he'd act one way, another minute he'd act another. So here's a question. Do we as Gentile people need to keep the Jewish laws and practices? No. But this list here, this is what these guys are bringing up. Paul, we're told that you're saying to the Jews, they forsake these. Now, by the way, just because we're free and saved by grace and not by keeping the law, does it mean that Jews can't still keep the customs and the practices? No. But one thing we all need to be clear on, what saves a person? Does a person, Jew or Gentile, ever get saved by keeping these laws? No, the Bible says no one was ever saved by keeping these laws. That's the main thing you need to remember. Whether you're a Jew or a Gentile, you will not be saved by this list. It won't contribute to your salvation. Salvation only comes from Christ dying on the cross alone. That's important. But when it comes to the Jews, whether they practice their laws and rituals and all that stuff, it is kind of an interesting argument. And these guys are saying, Paul, you're telling the Jews now they can't do this? By the way, in the millennial kingdom, some of these practices are going to be reinstated in the millennial kingdom, like the keeping of the Feast of Tabernacles, and even the sacrificial system is going to be reinstituted during that time. Old Testament sacrifice pointed to Jesus' death on the cross. Communion for the Gentile remembers Jesus' death on the cross. In the millennial kingdom, the Jews will again sacrifice remembering Jesus' death on the cross. That's what we learn in the scriptures. So basically, you're saying, Paul, we got a problem. All these Jews are still zealous toward the law. And so they're saying, Paul, we need to see where you're at on this. So check this out. They sort of give him sort of a test. This is interesting. They start in verse 23. Do therefore this that we say to thee, we have four men which have a vow on them. What is this vow? It's a Nazarite vow, but there are several forms of Nazarite vows in the Bible. This is the short one. There's guys that would take a Nazarite vow. There were guys like Samson who had a lifelong Nazarite vow. But there were other guys that would actually do a Nazarite vow. Numbers chapter 6, if you want to read more about that. But this would be a short-term Nazarite vow. So the Jews say, hey, Paul, we got these four men which have a vow on them. Verse 24, take them and purify thyself with them and be at charges with them. In other words, pay their expenses, because when you do this ending of your vow, there's a financial cost, that they may shave their heads and all may know that those things whereof that they were informed concerning thee are nothing, but that thou thyself also walkest orderly and keepeth the law. As touching the Gentiles which believe, we have written and concluded that they observe no such thing, save only that they keep themselves from things offered to idols and from blood and from strangled and from fornication. The Jews here are saying, Paul, sure, the Gentiles, they don't have to keep these laws, but we need to know that you're still a law keeper. So we want you to go with these four guys, concluding their Nazarite vow, pay their charges, go in there and do the rituals in the temple with them as we do, just to kind of let the Jews know, hey, Paul's okay. He's still a practicing Jew. What do you think Paul's going to do? Is he going to say, take a hike, losers? We're not under the law. I don't have to do this. Or is Paul going to go and dutifully keep the law in front of all them? Well, let's read. It's verse 26. It says, then Paul took the men the next day, purifying himself with them, entered into the temple to signify the accomplishment of the days of purification until that an offering should be offered for every one of them. What? Paul just did it. Now, by the way, what is this? These four guys, if you go to, you know, number 6 and you kind of read what they do, short-term Nazarite vow, it was a way to separate yourself for the Lord as being sanctified. And then at the end of your season of vow, they would go to the temple and shave and worship for 7 days in the temple. Burn their hair on the altar, by the way. They'd shave their hair off that had been growing for a long time, and they would burn their hair on the altar. And each one would have to sacrifice 4 sheep per guy. So this is very Jewish, and so they said, Paul, we want you to do this with those guys, and we want you to pay their way. That will prove to the other Jews that you're still a good Jew. And so what does Paul do? He does it, and I don't think we'd really know why he did it, except for one thing. Later on, we read why Paul does this kind of stuff. Go with me to 1 Corinthians chapter 9. Paul makes some interesting declarations here that I think answers the question why Paul did that. 1 Corinthians 9:19, and he says, for though I be free from all men, yet have I made myself servant unto all, that I might gain the more. And unto the Jews I became as a Jew, that I might gain the Jews. To them that are under the law, as under the law, that I might gain them that are under the law. To them that are without the law, as without the law, that's Gentiles, being not without law to God, but under the law to Christ, that I might gain them that are without the law or outside of the law. To the weak I became weak, that I might gain the weak. I am made all things to all men, that I might by all means save some. And this I do for the gospel's sake, that I might be partaker thereof with you. Do you see the answer there that Paul gives? He's saying, man, with the Jews, I'm going to be a Jew. With the Gentiles, I'm going to be a Gentile. But it's really all about, I want them to receive the gospel. I'll do whatever it takes to really let them see the gospel.
16: 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And Pastor Brett is standing by to join me with a special request before we conclude today's word. 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He's the senior pastor of Athey Creek Church just outside of Portland, Oregon. 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All right, Pastor Brett is with me now. One of the things we really enjoy hearing is stories of changed lives because of these daily studies in God's Word. And Brett, if someone would like to share their story of how God has impacted their life, how can they do that?
17: Yeah, I'm really glad you asked that, Kurt, because those stories are a giant encouragement to our whole team. You know, we put these messages out day after day, but much of the time we don't get to see, you know, what God's doing on the other side of the radio. So when we hear from people, it really is a blessing. You know, when someone gives us a note about a particular teaching that brought them back to church or gave new hope in a current time of despair or strengthening their marriage, it's amazing to hear those stories, and they really do encourage us. They remind us also that, you know, the Word of God never returns empty. It's like when Isaiah the prophet said that the word never returns unto me void. I think that that's one of the things that keeps us going, is when we hear how the word is changing lives. So we'd love to hear from you. 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So, you know, your story doesn't have to be dramatic. Sometimes the simple story where a teaching just gave you a little encouragement, that's all we need, is just to hear how you're doing. And so remember the man that was delivered there in Mark chapter 5, Jesus did a work and then told the man, he said, go home to your friends, tell them the great things the Lord hath done for thee. I think that there's a power in telling others what the Lord is doing in your life. So please send us a message, and we'd love to hear your story, rejoice with you, thank the Lord for the work he's doing in your life.
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18: It's a beautiful day, but a little bit cooler than it has been. Looking at a high temperature only topping off around 64 degrees. Sunshine all day long. Very nice. Tomorrow morning, a low of 49. We hit a high of 68. We'll bring a few more clouds back in and start to warm things back up. I'm StormGuides.live meteorologist Stephen Parr.
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22: 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In fact, when I won my congressional primary in June of 2020, when I knew that I was going to enter the House of Representatives, representative, I publicly said that before I was a congressman or a councilman, I'm first and foremost the son of my mother, Deborah Busselet. And I consider it the high honor of my life to represent the Bronx, which is full of powerful mothers who have struggled and sacrificed and suffered so that their children and grandchildren can have a fighting chance at the American dream.
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0: Proverbs chapter 27, verse 2. Let another praise you, and not your own mouth. 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Brethren, there are generally about three ways in which we are honored. 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And three, from ourselves, which is the least attractive. 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
23: The question is always, why? You know, and that question will haunt you and make you crazy trying to figure out why did this happen and so forth. But I don't know why, but what I do know is, you know, that God is good and God loves me and God's working out His perfect plan in my life, and so I'm just content with that.
5: It's a special edition of A New Beginning today. We're celebrating Legends Week, hearing from those that have had an uncommon impact for the kingdom. Last time, Louis Zamperini. And Pastor Greg, today we feature your interview with Pastor Chuck Smith, the founder of the Calvary Chapel Network of Churches and one of the key catalysts of the Jesus Movement. You've interviewed a lot of people. Was this an easy interview?
24: You know, sometimes when you know someone really well, it's not easy to interview them because you have a sense of who they are, and you already kind of know the answers before they give them. For instance, when I interviewed Louis Zamperini, I was just getting to know him. I had just read the book Unbroken, which was a story of his life. And so I was learning as I was interviewing. But with Pastor Chuck, I mean, I've known him for over 40 years. As a young man coming to Christ and attending his church where he was my pastor there at Calvary Chapel of Costa Mesa. Then through the years as I started in the ministry and continued to, you know, my relationship with Chuck changed over the years. And he wasn't the easiest guy to interview, believe it or not. He was a very private man. He didn't really like to talk about himself that much. But I knew there were some fascinating stories in his life that people needed to hear. I also had the sense when I was interviewing Pastor Chuck that this was something that was effectively preserving his legacy for posterity. In other words, I thought, this is something people will view later, beyond the moment we're in. And it's something that I felt needed to be done for Pastor Chuck because people needed to know his story. And they still need to know a story because it's an inspiring story of how God chose a man to literally change a generation. And so here now is the interview I did with Pastor Chuck Smith from Harvest Orange County. Tell me about your call to ministry, Chuck.
23: Well, actually, Greg, I was studying to be a medical doctor.
24: You would have been a great doctor, I think.
23: Well, I would have had a lot of compassion, I'm sure.
24: Yeah.
23: In fact, that's, I think, what was in my heart, you know, helping people. I just had that, and I figured, that as a successful doctor, I could be a great layman in some church and just, help support and just serve the Lord in that capacity. And I was living in Santa Ana at the time, and the pastor came up one Sunday and said, there's a lady in the church that has paid a sponsorship for someone to go to the youth camp, and why don't you go? And I said, well, I had plans to go to Corona Del Mar and surf, and so.
24: And what year was this?
23: Oh, my, this was about 1944, somewhere in there. And I went on up to this summer camp, and the speaker at the camp was a very inspiring fellow. And he made the statement, you have only one life, it will soon be passed. And only what's done for Christ will last. And it just hit me. And so that afternoon, I was out under a big pine tree and just my Bible and just thinking about one life, it'll soon be passed. Only what's done for Christ will last. And so I felt the Lord speaking to my heart and saying, look, you can go ahead and become a doctor and you can help people physically and you can help them for a time, but they're all going to die. But if you will devote your life to helping people spiritually, then you're going to help them eternally. Now, do you want to give your life for something that is temporal or something that is eternal? And I couldn't argue with that. And so that was where I felt the Lord was calling me to go to Bible college. And so I figured when I went home and told my mom that I wasn't going to be a doctor, I was going to go to Bible college instead of USC. And she said, well, son, if that's what you feel the Lord is calling you to do, that's wonderful.
24: So you went to Life Bible College.
23: That's right.
24: You started out amazingly as a traveling evangelist. I mean, you're known as the expositor extraordinaire, yes. But you were a traveling evangelist. And but then the Lord redirected you. But I want to talk a little bit about your wonderful wife, Kay. I wanted to talk about the time you met her. It was at a ball game, as I recall.
23: Yes.
24: And I think your brother may have been
23: my
24: playing.
23: My brother was playing. And there was this gal sitting there on the stands and the benches there. And so I knew her, and so I was sitting there talking to her and all. And Kay came up with some of her friends, and she had been in Bible college that night and had come over to the game after the school. She got out a hanky and started dusting off the bench, and so I scooted away from this gal because I didn't want her to think that I was, with that gal.
24: Smart guy.
23: And so I said, here, I've dusted off a place for you. And so she sat down, and then she remembered that she had left some books back at the Bible college, had to go get them. And so I said, well, I'll drive you back to get them, you know. So there was this real old funky car there. And so I opened the door and let her get in and sit down. And I walked around to the driver's side, and then I started laughing. I said, this is not my car. I don't know who the car belongs to.
4: I've never heard that. That's funny.
23: But I had a neat Ford convertible at that time, and it was parked right in front of that car. Nice.
4: So it's like a definite upgrade.
23: Yes, it was definitely an upgrade. So we went back to the college, and then we went to Vandy Camps that night.
4: I remember it was one of those Vandy places we all went.
23: Yeah. And that was the beginning of our relationship. And
4: now, you guys fell in love. You know, it's been said when, you know, love at first sight is nothing special. It's when two people have been looking at each other for years and still love each other, it becomes a miracle. You've been married to Kay for how long?
23: 63.

0: course, but if you can bring to the Lord and say, now, Lord, you guide us in this, yeah, and you give us the decision, you know, and so it's not my mastering over her or her mastering over me, but it's both of us being mastered by Jesus Christ.
1: Amen. Yeah, that's right. You know what I think what people don't know about you, Chuck, is you've had a lot of ups and downs in life. You know, because you're such an optimistic person, people may think, oh, he's had a really happy life. And really what we've talked about so far has been a really happy life.
0: Yes.
1: I mean, but you've had your hard times as well. In your book, A Memoir of Grace, you write, quote, "Grace does not shield the cruel realities of a world damaged by the fall. We're not in heaven yet. And God does not spare us from the crushing blows that come to everyone. We lose people we love. We suffer. We grieve. We journey on. But we're not abandoned."
0: That's right.
1: And Chuck, an unimaginable tragedy happened to you when your father and your brother were killed in a plane crash.
0: Yes.
1: Where were you when you heard that news, and how did you react to such a horrific thing?
0: Well, my brother had started a motorcycle shop up in Victorville, and he had a plane, and my dad had retired and went up to help him because my dad was real sharp in business and accounting and all. And so they were going to fly on down to Orange County and from Victorville in my brother's plane. It was a stormy night, and they came right into the center of the storm, and the plane was a small plane, and it just had run out of fuel when they were over San Onofre area, and they crashed down there, and they both were killed in the crash. And so, you know, it was an interesting thing that was extremely hard for me to handle, because it was so sudden. Yeah. You're not prepared for it. You're not ready for it. And it's a shock that just really hits you right, you know, in the guts. And so I had a hard, hard time. I would, after that dream that my dad and brother, we did a lot of things together, that, you know, we would be out and I would be so excited in my dream, you know, that here we are having this great time water skiing or whatever. And then you wake up to the reality, you know, they're not there. And I mean, it was just so hard. It took me a long time to actually, you know, get over that. But question is always why, you know, and that question will haunt you and make you crazy trying to figure out why did this happen and so forth. But I don't know why, but what I do know is, you know, that God is good and God loves me and God's working out his perfect plan in my life. And so I'm just content with that.
1: Do you ever have doubts, Chuck, just about why is this happening? This isn't right, or?
0: No, no way.
1: Do you have fears?
0: No fears.
1: You don't ever have things that frighten you?
0: No.
1: Boo. That didn't work? Chuck, you're the thing is, knowing Chuck, I believe what he's saying, because he lives what he says. You know, you've been a model on running the race of life, and we've seen you start your race. We've talked about that tonight. Mm-hmm. Maybe middle point somewhere around the Jesus movement.
0: Yeah.
1: And now you're coming to where you're thinking about finishing the race.
0: Yes.
1: Billy Graham was asked the question in an interview, if you were to do things over again, would you do it differently? He said, yes, I would study more. I would pray more. I would travel less, take less speaking engagements. If I had it to do over again, I'd spend more time in meditation and prayer, just telling the Lord how much I love him. And I'm looking forward to the time that we're going to spend together for eternity. Chuck, if you were going to do things over again, would you do anything differently?
0: Greg, I think that the Lord had charge of the whole thing, and so I want to try and improve on his program.
1: What has been the best decision of your life?
0: Marrying Kay.
1: I thought you would say that. Do you remember your first sermon, Chuck?
0: Yes, I do.
1: Well, what did you preach on?
0: Well, I preached on, if any man will come after me, let him deny himself, take up his cross, and follow me.

0: Let me ask you some of the really important questions now that are burning on everyone's, I think, mind right now. Chuck Smith, what is your favorite color?
1: It all depends on what you're talking about. If you're talking about eyes, my wife has the most beautiful blue eyes, and so blue would be the favorite color for eyes.
0: Yeah.
1: Talk about lips, well, I don't think blue would be my favorite color.
0: Unless they're very cold. And hair is not so good either.
1: Right.
0: Blue hair. So, but you like blue.
1: Yes.
0: What's your favorite kind of food?
1: Oh, my. Rack of lamb.
0: Oh, rack of lamb.
1: Yeah.
0: Nice. What's your favorite song?
1: The Love of God.
0: Mm. Why is that your favorite song?
1: Well, I think that's probably the first song I sang as a solo in church when I was a kid.
0: How old were you? And,
1: oh, I was 14.
0: Nice. Who are your heroes?
1: Oh, Billy Graham definitely is one of my heroes.
0: And you've gotten to know Billy Graham?
1: I've had that privilege, yes.
0: I've heard him speak of you many times, of just his admiration for you. But what makes you laugh? What do you find funny?
1: My grandkids.
0: Yeah, they're always fun, aren't they? How do you want to be remembered, Chuck?
1: Just as one who loves the Word of God and loves the people of God.
0: Amen. And you are known for that now.
1: Yeah. No, that's what,
0: so you're already there.
1: Praise the Lord.
0: Amen. Okay. Chuck, any final thought of something you would like to say to us about serving the Lord, following the Lord, that is really important to you?
1: We are living in a rapidly changing world. Yeah. The important thing is that we hold on to an unchanging Christ. And that, you know, that Jesus Christ is the same yesterday, today, and forever. And when you're living in uncertain kind of conditions, it's just important that you have an anchor that doesn't change. And so just hold on to our unchanging Christ.
0: And now hold the course.
1: Hold the course. You bet.
0: Let's thank Pastor Chuck Smith.

0: It's not very often that someone comes and impacts an entire generation of people, but Chuck Smith clearly was one of those men, and he was a major part in a full-blown American revival called the Jesus Movement. And because of his faithful teaching of the word, the impact of that movement continues to this present day through the people that he has influenced. And, you know, after my son Christopher went to be with the Lord, Chuck Smith came over to my house and we were talking. And he said to me, I asked him, you know, I asked him why. Why would this happen, Chuck? And he said, you know, Greg, never trade what you don't know for what you do know. And that was something I remembered and it stayed with me. You know, what do I not know? Well, I don't know why the Lord called my son home at the age of 33, and I don't know a lot of things. But what I do know is God loves me. I do know my son is in heaven. I do know I'll see him again. So let's apply that now to Pastor Chuck himself. What do we not know? Well, we don't understand why Chuck would get cancer. You know, why does a man of God like Chuck have to suffer? We don't know the answer to that. But here's what we do know. We do know he loved the Lord. We do know that he faithfully preached the gospel and taught the word of God. We do know he's in heaven, and we do know we'll see him again. And in that day, when we see him and we see loved ones that have gone on before us, all of those questions will be answered and all of those tears will be dried. And we will be able to say God knew exactly what he was doing. And in faith, we say it now, and we want to follow his example and continue to follow Christ and be ready to meet the Lord, because you never know when he might call you or me home.
1: Yeah, that's right. Well, we're so glad you've joined us today here on A New Beginning for what we're calling Legends Week. We're highlighting the lives of some notable men of God, Louis Zamperini, today Pastor Chuck Smith, and next time, Pastor Chuck Swindoll. 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But Pastor Greg, one of the many things you and Pastor Chuck share is a love for the gospel and its power to change lives.
0: Yeah.
1: It has the power to save people from their sins.
0: That's right.
1: If someone wants to make a change right now and make things right with the Lord, what do they need to do?
0: Here's what the Bible says. Whoever will call upon the name of the Lord will be saved. So you need to reach out to God. Not just think about it. Not just say, one of these days I would like to. Just do it. In fact, you can do it right now. You say, well, how do I call out to the name of the Lord? You do it through prayer. God is just a prayer away. He desires a relationship with you. He wants you to know him. He wants to reveal himself to you. So you just need to call out and say, Lord, save me and help me. How about if I lead you in a prayer? And you could pray this prayer after me. You can pray it out loud if you like. You can pray it quietly in your heart, but direct this prayer toward God, and you could pray it after me right now. You ready? Pray this after me. Lord Jesus, I know that I'm a sinner, but I know that you're the Savior, and I want a relationship with you. So as your word says, I'm calling on the name of the Lord. I'm asking you to save me from my sin, and I'm asking that we begin a new relationship today. Thank you for loving me in sending your son Jesus to die on the cross for my sin and then raising him from the dead. I now put my faith and trust in Jesus Christ. And I ask this in Jesus' name. Amen.
1: Amen. 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Well, Pastor Greg, it's a real privilege to have a special guest with us today. Many people know the name Dr. Frank Turek. He's a true apologetics expert and, of course, an author and a speaker.
0: Yeah.
1: And right now we're making available his book called I Don't Have Enough Faith to Be an Atheist.
0: Yes.
1: And, Frank, let me ask you this. I don't know if this is something you can come up with off the top of your head, but what's the funniest moment you've ever had during a debate with an atheist or even a skeptic?
2: Wow, I just had one. It was on our YouTube channel, the Cross Examine YouTube channel, where a young atheist girl got up to the microphone at one of the colleges we were at recently, and she said, you know, I've been reading Bart Ehrman, who is a skeptic New Testament scholar, and she went into some argument, and I said, well, actually, there's evidence that goes all the way back to the event of the resurrection itself. And even people like Bart Ehrman agree this is very early evidence. It happens to be a creed that we know from 1 Corinthians chapter 15, verses 3 to 8. This is something that predated Paul writing down 1 Corinthians. And even people like Bart Ehrman say that that creed in 1 Corinthians verses 3 to 8, which talks about all the people Jesus appeared to after he rose from the dead, that goes all the way back to near the alleged resurrection itself, within months or just a year or two. And so she was trying to explain how I can't trust the New Testament documents because they're written down too late. And I said, well, this data goes all the way back to the event itself. And she said, well, what's your source? And I said, Bart Ehrman. She was bringing Bart Ehrman up to say we can't believe it. And I'm bringing Bart Ehrman up to say, wow, No, we can believe it because it's early, even though Bart Ehrman doesn't conclude Jesus rose from the dead. I think the evidence shows he did.
1: That's good.
3: Well, you've written a book. You've written many. How many books have you written, Frank?
2: I'm on my sixth now with The War on Reality. But this book, the I Don't Have Enough Faith to Be an Atheist book, we just updated after 22 years. Nice. 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And this one, Dr. Geiser went to be with the Lord back in 2019. 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And so this version of I Don't Have Enough Faith to Be an Atheist releases this month.
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6: Tuesday, October 6th, Democrats feel they will retake the Congress in November in a potential blue wave, saying Americans are frustrated with higher costs and a government they don't believe is working for them. Trump predicts that Republicans will perform much better in the midterms than critics and pollsters expect. Secretary of State Rubio said the U.S. is watching and monitoring the plague outbreak in Russia following the death of a Research Institute employee. This while Russia's Putin is dealing with a faltering economy and a stalled war in Ukraine that has claimed hundreds of thousands of Russian lives. Another Chinese woman has been arrested for spying for China. It claims she was spying on Taiwan's president's son and his family. The alleged spy was arrested before she could board a plane to Shanghai. FBI Director Patel stated to foreign adversaries, "America is no longer a safe place to run your espionage operations." President Trump has ordered the use of a firing squad to execute the U.S. Army psychiatrist who killed 13 people at Fort Hood, Texas, in 2009, in a shooting spree as retaliation for U.S. wars in the Muslim world. PTL founder Jim Baker has died. He was 86. Yanks and Knicks lost. The Verse and Dr. Stanley next on WMCA.
7: It's a beautiful day, but a little bit cooler than it has been. Looking at a high temperature only topping off around 64 degrees. Sunshine all day long. Very nice. Tomorrow morning, a low of 49. We hit a high of 68. We'll bring a few more clouds back in and start to warm things back up. I'm StormGuides.live meteorologist Stephen Parr.
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16: Scripture tells us to devote ourselves to prayer. When we follow those instructions with the full intention of surrendering to God's direction, the Lord will use us in ways we can't even imagine. 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
15: I believe if you and I had asked the Lord Jesus Christ what is the priority in His given day, on any given day, here's what He would say. It's the time I spend with my Father. You recall the Scripture says that He was up early in the morning out alone with the Father praying. Then in the evening He was alone with the Father praying. He said, I only do those things that please the Father. I only do those things I see the Father doing. I take no initiative of my own. Jesus Christ was in continuous fellowship with His Father, but that wasn't just because He was God, but simply because He took time to be alone with His Heavenly Father. Well, I want you to turn, if you will, to Colossians chapter 4, and here Paul gives us an admonition, and I believe in this passage he really deals with about every facet we need to deal with when it comes to praying. We'll deal with one primary part of it. In Colossians chapter 4, verse 2, he says, devote yourselves to prayer, keeping alert in it with an attitude of thanksgiving, praying at the same time for us as well, that God may open up to us a door for the word, so that we may speak forth the mystery of Christ, for which I also have been imprisoned, in order that I may make it clear in the way I ought to speak. Now, I want to talk about something very practical for a moment about our prayer life, because if I'm going to devote myself to prayer, it won't be just haphazard praying down the expressway on my way to work or sitting at a table or having a blessing and so forth. But you see, a lot of people have lots of problems and heartaches in life, and they don't realize God would either eliminate or sustain them through those if they've just spent enough time talking with Him and letting Him give them wisdom as to how to respond to these things. If you're going to have a prayer life that really makes a difference, that's going to have any impact, have an impact on your life, the lives of other people, there are four things I believe are essential. Number one, and that is to set a definite time. If you don't, you won't devote yourself to prayer. It doesn't happen. The reason I know that is because since Satan hates that above every other activity you and I engage ourselves in, he's going to do everything in his power to keep you what? Busy. To keep you busy so you can say, I don't have time to pray. Number one, a time. Secondly, a place. You say, what in the world does a place have to do with it? Here's what it has to do with it. There's something about having a spot in your home, a place, in a bedroom or wherever it may be, the den, or maybe in the bathroom. That's the only place you have privacy. A place where you and God get together, where you battle it out with those things that you and He just need to deal with privately in your life. There's something about having a place and something to remind you. The third thing is a purpose. If you don't have a purpose, you won't pray. You just pray here and yonder and things arise and this, that, and the other. You'll pray a little bit here and there, but you won't pray much. What's the purpose? Now, here's the purpose. The purpose ultimately is not to get something from God. You know what God sees our primary purpose for praying? Developing an intimate, warm, personal intimacy with Him. That's His ultimate purpose. And then, of course, meeting our needs and all the rest. The fourth thing is a plan. Here's a simple plan. It's very important, and it's so simple, you're going to look over it if you're not careful. There's something about recording what you're praying about. Itself a cheap little notebook. Write down the request. Put the date at the end of it when you made the request. And then when God answers that prayer, draw one line through it. Only one, so you can still read it, and put the date at the end. Here's what happens. After a while, one line, two lines, five lines, 10 lines, 2 pages, 3 pages, 10 pages, 20 pages, line, line, skip line, skip a space, line, all these lines. You know what those lines say? Here's what they say. Every time you open that book, here's what the line says. God heard me. God loves me. God cares for me. God's interested in me. God's intervening in my life. God's answering my prayer. God's developing my relationship to Him. I'm growing in my faith. Life is getting exciting. God is in my life. And then he says, watchfulness. He says, watchfulness, be alert, and with the attitude of thanksgiving, expressing gratitude toward Him. And keeping that prayer journal will motivate you to give thanks again and again and again for what God is doing in your life. So that's His first word to us. Then I want you to notice what He says. Now devote yourselves to prayer, keeping alert in it with an attitude of thanksgiving, praying at the same time for us as well. Paul is talking about himself. He's writing this from prison now. And he says that God may open to us a door for the word, that is the gospel, so that we may speak forth the mystery of Christ, for which I've also been imprisoned, in order that I may make it clear in the way I ought to speak. Now, I want you to listen carefully. God didn't give us this awesome opportunity of prayer just to get our needs met, though that is part of it. Our personal concerns and our concerns for people that friends and loved ones we're concerned about, but also for ministry. Now listen to what he said. He said, praying at the same time for us, two things that he says, that a door may be opened. Now, as I think about what Paul spoke of here, and he says praying for us also, what he's doing is trying to motivate these Colossians to really talk to God. So what I want to give you is 10 results. Here are 10 things that will happen when you and I begin to pray, not just for ourselves, but for the world, for ministry around the world. There are 10 things that are going to happen in a person's life when you get serious about that. So I want you to jot these down. The first one is, as we said in the very beginning, your personal intimacy with God. Something's going to happen in your relationship to Christ when you get serious about praying. Number one. Number two, your perspective about life is going to be enlarged. You're going to be able to see things the way God sees them. You're going to be able to get concerned about things that you've never been concerned about before. And you're going to be able to have a discerning spirit about things that you've never had before. Number three, a positive faith attitude is going to develop when you begin to pray seriously and you keep that notebook and you just keep marking down the things that God's been saying to you and how He's been working in your life. Number four, there's going to be a peace in the midst of pressures. Now, I didn't say that prayer is always going to take away the pressure, take away the hardship, take away the trials, tribulations, heartaches, burdens, tears, hurt, sorrow. No, He's not going to take all that away. But what He does, when you and I begin to get serious about our prayer life, what happens is there begins to prevail over us an awesome sense of peace that no matter how strong the pressures are, how deep the hurt may be, there is going to be an awesome sense of peace that we begin to experience that we had not experienced before. You say, you mean just talking to God's going to make that kind of difference? I guarantee you, if you get serious about your prayer life, and listen, begin to get devoted, spend time with Him, listening to Him and talking with Him. Then, number five, it's going to have a purifying effect upon your life. There's no way to come to Him with an open heart day after day, week after week, month after month, year after year, without God beginning to reveal things in our life that we'd not seen. Maybe somebody else had seen them, but we had not seen them. Beginning to stir up within us a sense of conviction about something or an awareness of something. Not necessarily just sins, but things in our life that God knows would be better if we were without them or something that He wants to add in our life. Number six, it is the pathway to true, genuine spiritual growth in every area of our life. As you and I begin to pray, what does He do? He shows us the facets of life that you and I should be involved in. He shows us how to invest our spiritual gifts. He begins to give us more concrete direction about where our money is to be spent, how it's to be invested, where we're to give, whom we're to support, what ministries to support. God begins to give clear direction in every aspect of our life. Number seven, we begin to develop a passion to obey God. As you begin to pray and listen, as God begins to reveal Himself to you, you want to obey Him. You desire to obey Him. Satan's not going to give up. He's not going to quit. And you got to listen, it may be that when you get serious about praying, Satan begins to launch his most vicious attacks more frequently than ever before, and you begin to wonder, Lord, what in the world's happening? That's the time you and I can rejoice because, listen, when the devil's not bothering you, you're not bothering him. And when you begin to get serious and intercede and begin to pray, then Satan begins to get upset and he's going to launch his most vicious attacks. Number eight, he's going to provide every single need of your life. Physical needs, material needs, emotional needs, whatever they are, they're going to begin to flow into your life in a way that's much smoother than they have been before. Number nine, there's going to be a power in your service for God, whether you're singing in the choir or taking up an offering or teaching a class or preaching a sermon or singing a solo. It doesn't make any difference whether it's on your job as the boss or an employee in the home as a mother, as a father. Whatever you and I are doing, there will be more of the awareness of the presence and power and wisdom of God to do it and do it well. And then number 10, sum it all up, you're going to be productive in every facet of your life. When prayer becomes that major issue, when it becomes the priority time, the most important event, and God becomes the most important person in your life, and your relationship to Jesus Christ becomes the most important relationship, and when you begin to major on that, something happens to every single facet of our life. And the only way for you to find that out is not listening to me. The only way to find that out is to try it for yourself. And so as I think about the awesome opportunity we have, listen, what he's saying is that you and I become the channels by which God releases his omnipotence in heaven and gets it down here on earth and gets it involved in the lives of people and the situations and circumstances that change people's lives. When you and I develop our prayer life, we begin to learn to listen to him and talk with him. God will burden us to pray specific things for people. We'll think, well, why am I praying that? And I have people to call me once in a while, and this has been going on for years, will call me and say, well, is everything all right? Usually it probably isn't, but is everything all right? Well, what do you mean? Well, yesterday I was praying for you, and I had this tremendous burden for you. And I can tell you, I don't remember anybody ever calling me and telling me that I couldn't tell them, yes, I needed that. Yes, let me tell you what was going on. Yes, God must have had me in mind to put me on your heart. Yes, yes, yes. Now you think about this. How many of you would love to have a group of people praying for you every day? How many of you are willing to be that prayer partner for somebody else? You see, if you want folks praying for you, then you got to start praying for somebody else. And you know the tragedy? Listen, I'd hate to think for one minute that I had to be the pastor of anybody's church and have nobody praying for me. God, help me. I'm here to tell you, I couldn't handle it. And the truth is, you and I can't even handle life without somebody praying for us. We can't handle it. And listen, every teenager should cry out to God for parents who pray for them and call their names daily. And every parent should be crying out to God for their children. And we should be crying out to God for people who are in need. And what we don't realize is we don't realize the power of people's prayers lifting us up and asking God to protect us and give us wisdom and direction and decisions in life. Listen, the best asset you've got in your life is not what you've got in the bank or Wall Street. The best asset you've got are people praying for you, amen, lifting you up to God, crying out to God in your behalf. And that's what Paul is talking about here when he says praying is at the same time for us as well, that God may open a door of opportunity. And he says, praying for the ministry, he says, now, two things primarily. He said that God would open up a door of opportunity. You see, it's prayers that open up doors of opportunity. That's how we got in other countries in the world. We began to pray, God, you must open the door. What can we do? We don't know who to talk to. We don't know how to go about it. We don't have the money. Lord, we're going to trust you to open the door. And today, in every single country in the world, every day, and it's the result of God's people praying. So if you want God to work in your life, get somebody praying for you. If you want to get somebody praying for you, you begin to pray for someone else. And God will raise up people to pray for you. And you can ask people to pray for you. And get in a small group of people praying. But spend time alone with God, on your face before him, crying out to him for those things that are needed in your life. And so here's what he says. Listen. He says, praying at the same time for us as well, that God may open us up a door for the Word, that God would open opportunities for him to preach the Word of God. And then he said, so that we may speak forth the mystery of Christ, which he was referring to primarily, that the gospel is open to both Gentiles and to Jews, preaching the gospel in essence, for which I've also been in prison. Now listen to this. He said, I want to make two requests in praying ministry-wise. Number one, that God would open doors of opportunity. And second, listen to what he said. He said, and also that I may make it clear in the way I ought to speak. Once in a while, I want to say to people who are members of churches, and sometimes they criticize their pastor. Well, you know, my pastor, I just don't like the way he preaches. I don't like the way he dresses. I don't like the way he speaks. I don't like this. I don't like that. I don't like the other. Let me ask you a question. When's the last time on your face before God you began to cry out to God on his behalf and ask God to work in his life? Or do you just enjoy criticizing him? Because I want to tell you, this pastor, no pastor is perfect. What in the world would you do with a perfect pastor? You'd have to go find another church because there are no perfect church members. And so all of us are imperfect. And that's why all of us need one another. And the most powerful thing we can do for one another is to talk to God. Talk to God in behalf of each other. And what is he going to do? He's going to do what he enjoys doing, answering our petition in their behalf. And Paul is saying, here's what I need you to do. He said, I need for you to pray that God will open doors of opportunity, but I need for you to pray that God will show me how to speak the truth clearly. You see, oftentimes people will say, you know the best thing I got out of that sermon? I'll say, what's that? It'll be something I never said. I never said it. I know I didn't say it. What is that? That is the Holy Spirit taking the Word of God and doing what? So working it that when you hear it, you get what you need. It may have been something I said or didn't say. That's why you should never miss coming to church. Amen. You say, well, I don't know whether I like that sermon or not. Well, you may not, but I'll tell you something else. Since God's doing it, you better listen to him because he can say it in a way that I can't say it. And Paul said, I want you to pray that I'll be able to speak the truth so clearly nobody will misunderstand it. Now, I'm glad he prayed that. I'm glad he asked him to do that because when I read some of the things he wrote, I think, goodness, what in the world did he mean by that? And yet, as you and I keep on praying and seeking and reading and studying, God begins to give us understanding. So let's think about your prayer life for a moment. Personally, do you spend most of your time praying for yourself, your needs, your family, people closest to you? How much time do you spend outside that little circle? Listen, this is the circle most of us pray in. How often do you get out of that circle into the big circle of this world and praying for people to be saved by the millions? And think about all the homeless, helpless, hurting, dying people in other countries of the world in the midst of bloodshed, warfare, vengeance, hostility and anger, brother against brother and sister against sister, family against family. And people who desperately, desperately need to know the truth. You and I know enough about what's happening in this world to know that people need the gospel and they need to be saved. And we read enough letters to realize that people are hungry for the truth. They want to know the truth. And what do we read in these letters? Please tell us the truth. Please tell us. I beg you, tell us the truth. And here we sit with enough truth to save the whole world. Paul says, devote yourself to prayer. And my challenge to you is that if you want your life to really count for God, and you want your life to bear an impact, and if you want to make your life full of things that really make a difference, if you will devote yourself to prayer, you will discover a relationship to Him that you never dreamed possible. And secondly, God will begin to use you in ways you never thought you were even worthy of being used. It is so simple. It is a matter of giving time to the Father and let Him do in your life what He chooses to do.
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16: You're listening to In Touch. God's grace is always sufficient for whatever a Christian faces. You're listening to In Touch. God's grace is always sufficient for whatever a Christian faces. Here's a moment with Charles Stanley.
19: Oftentimes, God will bring people and they face this barrier, this heartache in their life, this real pain. And we come up to it and God says, trust me. Don't get your focus on that. Get your focus on me. Trust me. And we wait and we wait and we wait. We don't see God doing anything. And we pray and we cry and we wait. We don't see God doing anything. So finally, here's what we decide. You know what? I've got to handle this. And so we make a little detour and we decide we're going to do things our own way. And here's what I've noticed over and over and over again. Just before God takes it away, we step ahead of him and we lose what he had prepared if we had just waited till he took it away and let us move in. It's a matter of choice, and it's my prayer that you'll make a very wise choice. And remember that when he says, my grace and all that's wrapped up in that is sufficient, adequate, complete, satisfying, overflowing and abundant for you, so that in those weakest moments, you'll be overwhelmed with the awareness of the presence of the power and the grace and the goodness and the love of Almighty God. There's no way to lose trusting Him.
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7: It's a beautiful day, but a little bit cooler than it has been. Looking at a high temperature only topping off around 64 degrees. Sunshine all day long. Very nice. Tomorrow morning, a low of 49. We hit a high of 68. We'll bring a few more clouds back in and start to warm things back up. I'm StormGuides.live meteorologist Stephen Parr.
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0: Proverbs chapter 27, verse 2. 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Brethren, there are generally about three ways in which we are honored. 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
25: You start to really reveal who you actually are in connecting with people emotionally and spiritually. Like, this is not, I'm not who I think you want me to be. This is who I actually am. Mm. And learning to just become more authentic and vulnerable in a relationship.
12: Well, which season of relationship are you in? Is it spring or summer or fall or perhaps maybe a little more like winter? We're talking today with counselor Deborah Falada on Focus on the Family with Jim Daly about ways that we can navigate every season of our relationships. Thanks for joining us. I'm John Fuller.
1: You know, I'm excited about today's program, John, because it really will illuminate where couples are at. I remember Gene and I, man, when we were first dating, we started to do our premarital counseling. We were on the cloud. I mean, I couldn't breathe without being around Gene, right? I lived in San Diego at the time. I remember driving her dinner to Orange County, 90 minutes each way. She worked at a vet clinic, and I knew she liked this Thai meal at this Thai restaurant, and I'd go get it and bring it to her and then just sit there and eat with her during her break and then drive 90 minutes back to San Diego. Wow. That was the best time of my life. And, you know, you just want to maintain that. It's hard to maintain that attitude because of that infatuation. But I think today we're going to, I think, help you with staying engaged, hopefully, and kind of enjoying the warmth of those seasons of relationship, spring and summer. It's a great place to live, but all of them have things we can learn from.
12: Yeah, they're part of the human experience. And I'm so glad Deborah Falada is here. She's a listener and viewer favorite, and she's a wife, mom of four, married to John, and a licensed professional counselor. We're talking about some of the concepts in her newest book, Relationship Skills, The Four Seasons That Will Make or Break Your Love Life. And we've got details about Deborah and this resource on our website.
1: Deborah, welcome back. So good to have you here.
25: Always good to be with you.
1: You know, let me paint a picture from the research that we've read. Greg Smalley, who runs our marriage area, he and his wife, Erin, they are aware of research, which you are too probably, that 24% of couples in the church are in a marital crisis. There's some conflict that is putting them in a bad place. That's a quarter of the couples. Mm. And on the one hand, I appreciate that vulnerability that they answered the survey that way. It should also be a wake-up call for pastors and the rest of us in the church that, A, if we're in that place, we need to get help. B, if others are in that place, we need to be talking about the difficulties in marriage and the idea that it's okay to hurt. We want to get to a better place because of our witness for Christ, right?
25: Right.
1: We should be showing the world that we can have happy, good, solid, joyful marriages.
25: Amen. Relationships are the great revealer, aren't they?
1: Mm.
25: They reveal what's going on inside of us, and they often reveal what God wants to heal. And I think when all of these things come up, including a point of marital crisis, it is an opportunity to go deeper with our healing.
1: What do you see in those couples that make it possible to get to a better place?
25: If I had to give you the number one word, it would be ownership.
1: Huh.
25: Owning my weaknesses, sins, struggles, owning what I bring to the table and starting to do it differently. Because when I'm just focused on the other person and what they're needing to do differently and what they're doing wrong, I stay stuck. But when I can own, God moves me forward. When I can find my role, I now have some sort of control and I can actually begin to do things differently.
1: That's really good. And that's what the book is about.
25: It's interesting because as I've been working with couples now for almost 2 decades, I have seen that just like in nature, as nature walks through these four particular seasons, so do we in relationships. We walk through spring, summer, fall, and winter. Each season has a purpose. Each season comes with its own obstacles and its own opportunities. And if we lean in and learn from these seasons, we can actually become better as individuals and have healthier relationships as well.
1: Yeah. Let's describe them. Spring, summer, fall, and winter. Give us the definition.
25: Brief overview. The season of spring is the season of growth. It's the season of new beginnings. It's a season of attraction and connection. And you see life through a rose-colored lens, right? You know what it's like to have the flowers blooming and blossoming. Then we move into the season of summer where things get hot. Summer is the season of intimacy and deeper connection emotionally, spiritually, physically. But you can also get stuck in the heat of summer if you're not careful. You can get burned by summer. We move into the season of fall, which is the season of conflict and communication. Fall is where your true colors start to shine through, you know, and you start really seeing that person for who they are. But that can come with conflict. And then we move into the season of winter, which I always say is the season of turning inward. It's a season of hibernation. But not only that, winter, I have learned, is also a season of disinfecting. God uses winter to disinfect the ground and get it ready for the season of spring. So even when you're in a season of winter that feels cool, that feels apathetic, that feels frozen, there is hope that spring can come again.
1: Well, that's such a good analogy. Man, it just fits. I think when we get to heaven, one of the things, if we know in full, like Paul writes, rather than looking through the glass dimly, I think it's going to be the cycles that God put into the universe.
25: That we
1: all
25: didn't
1: of it.
25: Know about.
1: Yeah, that we didn't know the importance of.
25: I agree.
1: And that's even where Paul writes about nature. When you look at nature, you can see God in nature. I think that rhythm that you've identified in relationship, just like the earth going around the sun.
25: Right.
1: There's something there that God wanted us to see and made it that plain.
25: Yes.
1: You can see it in yourself. Let's get into spring and we'll go through all of the seasons. But I think John and I share this commonality that when I met Jean and you met John, you two, you and Jean, did not have that like love at first sight, unlike John and I had in looking at the two of you. What was going on there for you and John?
25: My first thought when I met my husband, before I knew he was going to be my husband, was he's really tall. And who wears long sleeve dress shirt with shorts?
1: Did you ever get an answer to that question? Because
25: no.
1: I'm with you.
25: but you know what he tells me now? He says, hey, I didn't try to trick you. I was never a fashionable guy.
1: Well, or he could have said it worked, didn't it?
25: It worked. It got you in the end.
1: It made you think about him.
25: But it's funny because, you know, you have this idea of what it's supposed to be like when you meet the person that you're going to marry, that there's going to be writing in the sky or God's going to just say, that's the one and you're going to know. But even though John looked at me and thought, I think I'm going to marry this woman one day. And I looked at him and thought, what kind of fashion statement is that? We both had to navigate through the four seasons of the relationship. We both needed to see what was really here. And each season reveals what you need to know in order to know whether or not this person is going to actually be a good fit. So it doesn't really matter what you feel at the start of the relationship. What matters is what's revealed through the seasons of the relationship.
1: And it's so

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1: So under that category, those who give too much, it even sounds funny because it feels like the Christian life is about giving, always giving. But you mentioned the rescuer. You also have the pleaser and the insecure. Describe those two.
2: Yeah, people pleasers. You know, when our goal is to please man more than it is to please God, and we get in a role where we're so focused on the needs of everybody else, but we neglect our own. And then the insecure are those who are looking for their value and worth to come from relationships. So they don't want to rock the boat. They don't want to upset you. They don't want to even speak truth sometimes because they want to feel loved and liked by you. Those are personality types that can quickly bring a lack of balance to a healthy relationship.
1: The pleaser skill one is pretty pervasive. I mean, I can tend to do that too. I want to be liked. I think most human beings want to be liked. And then the question is, where do we get unhealthy with that attribute?
2: Yeah.
1: And then at the core of it with the pleaser, what am I gleaning from it versus my motive, my good motive for doing it? Like, it makes me feel better.
2: Exactly.
1: To please you.
2: This is where it gets unhealthy, is that motive part where my goal isn't to actually serve you. My goal is to get you to like me. So I'm going to do whatever it takes for you to like me because I need you to like me to feel valuable about myself.
1: Yeah, which at its core is manipulative, but we wouldn't even necessarily know that.
2: You're right. At its core, it's actually selfish.
1: Yeah.
2: It's like, I'm doing this so that I can get something from you rather than my goal is to please God. Because if my goal is to please God, sometimes I'm not going to be able to please you at the same time. I'm going to have to tell you a truth that you might not like. But God is the measuring stick, not your approval of me.
1: Yeah. In that insecure person, under the, again, that category of people who give too much.
2: Yeah.
1: I would think with social media, that is at its all-time high, that insecurity. I think young people feel that. There's a lack of understanding identity. You know, who am I?
2: Yeah.
1: And that insecurity that is driven by, oh, all the social media, that I don't look as good as that person.
2: Right.
1: I'm not as well educated as that person. Whatever social media is portraying as the standard, it's kind of like the old days of airbrush.
2: Yeah.
1: I can't be that person in the magazine.
2: Right. And sadly, in relationships, you will live up or down to the level that you believe you deserve. Mm. And if you don't believe you deserve anything because you're not walking in your identity in Christ, you're going to settle for a low-level relationship, an unhealthy relationship. Whereas if you believe God made me for healthy relationships, I am his heir, you're going to expect and require different standards in your relationship. So this is why our identity really does shape the type of person we engage with and how we engage with the people that we're in relationship with.
1: And I think that idea of knowing your identity in Christ is becoming so critical for everybody.
2: Yeah.
1: But man, especially young people, because I think if there's an assignment for the parents, that's like job one. Help your child, teen, 20-something, understand their identity in Christ, because that's the foundation in which these antidotes occur against these things that we face, right?
2: Absolutely. You attract people on your level of health, on your level of worth, on your level of value. And so if you think about it that way, we're magnetic to certain people. And when we go out into the world not feeling good about ourselves, not having confidence in who God has made us to be, we're going to attract people on that level as well. So this is why it's important as parents for us to instill that true identity in our kids, not because of what they do, but because of who they are.
1: Let's hit those others, those that give too little, because again, this is really the out of balance human experience. So you've mentioned too much.
2: Yep.
1: Now too little, the cynic, the wounded, the empty.
2: Yeah.
1: Describe each of those.
2: We'll start with the empty, because I think a lot of people can relate to that. People who are feeling on E, They've got nothing left.
1: No fuel.
2: Life has taken it out of them. They're stressed. They're maxed out. They have few boundaries. And then when they come home, they feel like they've got nothing left to give, you know? And I think that is a lot of people today where they give their leftovers to their relationships, not because they want to, but because they're truly not filling up in the proper ways. And so when you go into a relationship and you're on empty, you're going to make a bad partner because you've got nothing left to give in your relationship.
1: Well, talk about that in the context of marriage.
2: Yeah.
1: You know, that you're giving everything outside the walls of your home and then you have nothing inside.
2: Right. And God calls us to be filled. God calls us to live abundantly. Jesus modeled to us boundaries and protecting what matters, staying filled and fueled in many different ways, and practicing soul care so that when we walk home, when we're home in our, with our family and our marriage, which is our primary ministry, that we have something to give in a significant way.
1: Let's hit the cynic.
2: Yeah.
1: Oh, I love this person.
2: The cynic is the type of person who has been hurt in relationships. They don't really trust you. You know, they either don't trust you because you haven't proven yourself. They don't know you. Or they don't trust you because they know you and you haven't proven yourself. You know, no matter who you are, they're not going to trust you. And usually it's people who have been hurt in the past. And so they sort of put this wall up in relationships.
1: For protection.
2: Like, for protection. It's like, I don't know, you might hurt me. I'm not sure if I can fully trust you because I've been hurt in the past. So I'm going to keep you at a distance and I'm not going to give as much as I could.
1: And finally, that third one, the wounded.
2: The wounded is the person that's been hurt. We know somebody who carries triggers and wounds that they haven't healed. And so they stay away from relationships so that those wounds don't get pressed upon. They don't want to feel pain. And so they avoid the intimacy that comes with a relationship. They avoid the vulnerability and they kind of seem withdrawn in a relationship. And so when you think about those personality types, you realize that you can give too much and destroy a relationship and you can give too little and destroy a relationship.
1: Yeah. That does seem to be a theme scripturally that the Lord, you know, even that I think it's in Proverbs where don't give me too much that I forget you, Lord, and don't give me too little that I have to go beg and steal. And I you can apply that emotionally too.
2: Absolutely. You know,
1: it's that same thing where you're just out of balance.
2: Yeah.
1: And I think that's the thing I've learned about the Christian faith is the Lord wants, he wants you to laugh. He wants you to have fun. This is your gift of life. We get one shot to live a life. And hopefully can do that in the best of ways that we're not out of balance.
2: Right.
1: And that we can end this life in our last days healthy in Christ, right?
2: Yeah. So the season of spring is really about taking that assessment. Where do I need to give a little bit more? Where do I need to pull back little bit? Where do I need to ask for my needs to be met? And bringing our relationship back into alignment.
1: Right at the end here, let's make sure we get summer covered, and then we'll come back next time for fall and winter.
2: Yes.
1: But summer sounds like a great place to be.
2: Summer is the season where things get hot. It's the season of intimacy, emotional intimacy, spiritual intimacy, physical intimacy, and learning to make the most of each season. The beautiful thing about this book, Relationship Skills, is it applies to married couples, but it also applies to those who are in the dating world.
1: Sure.
2: And kind of helps you unpack it no matter what stage you are in your relationship.
1: And again, these seasons, as you've mentioned in the book, they don't run like with the seasons of the earth. You're going through some of these rapidly. You're coming back to those times. It helps you put a context to what you're feeling.
2: Exactly.
1: Right?
2: It helps you have an awareness. It helps you know what to look for. It helps you identify some of the opportunities for growth that come in different stages of the relationship.
1: Now, with respect to summer, you mentioned in the book a funny analogy with your sports jerseys.
2: Yeah.
1: Now, how do you connect summer, the heat of the moment, relationally with sports jerseys?
2: Well, sometimes you become who you think you're supposed to be in relationships. And I was going through my old jerseys and I remember
1: I'm impressed you had old jerseys.
2: I know. I passed them all down to Eli, my son. And it's funny because I look back at that season and I thought, was that who I actually was, or was that who I thought I needed to be liked, to be desired, to be wanted in that season? Because I'm so far removed from that today. And I think oftentimes, we become who we think people want us to be rather than who we actually are, rather than who God made us to be. And in the season of summer, this is the time where you start to shed the layers. You start to really reveal who you actually are in connecting with people emotionally and spiritually. Like, this is not, I'm not who I think you want me to be. This is who I actually am. Mm. And learning to just become more authentic and vulnerable in a relationship.
1: Let me ask you about emotional connection. You talk about summer also being that time of emotional connection. That is so good. I think, again, I'm going to stereotype. Husbands generally can struggle with emotional connection. I think we get the physical connection down really well. It's the emotional connection some of us are just lost in because we don't, hey, I said I love you.
2: Yeah, you know, I always say it's a conditioned experience. It's how we've learned to show up in the world or not learn to show up in the world. And if you think about how little boys in the 40s, 50s, and 60s grew up, there wasn't much conditioning toward emotional connection, emotional awareness. And so we do have a generation of men who are disconnected from some of those things and having to learn some of these relationship skills. Emotional connection is like a spider's web. With each string, you're building an attachment to the person in front of you. Mm. And I think that's an important way to think about it in marriage. It's with every conversation, with every interaction where I'm choosing to go a little bit deeper, share a feeling, share an experience, I am connecting. I'm building a web of emotional connection, which strengthens the relationship as a whole. But that's a skill set that many people have not learned how to do.
1: Yeah, that is so good. And again, it gives it great context to understand this. It makes it easier to kind of understand where you're at. Take that self-assessment. Where am I? Summer, spring, fall, winter. We're going to talk more next time about those, but especially fall and winter. But thanks for being with us. This has flown by the time, but let's come back and keep it going. Can we do that?
2: Sounds good.
1: And let me turn to the listener. If Deborah's book, Relationship Skills, The Four Seasons That Will Make or Break Your Love Life, would be a help to you, get a hold of us. I mean, we'll get it out to you. If you can make a gift of any amount, we'll send it to you at $5. That will barely cover the postage, but we'll get it out to you as our way of saying thank you for being in the ministry together. If you could do more, obviously we can reach more people, but no relationship should stay the same forever. We're growing. We have these seasons in our relationships that we need to be mindful of. So contact us. Last year alone, 500,000 marriages were strengthened through the Focus on the Family resources. I'm really proud of that.
0: Yeah. So reach out today. Donate as you can. 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I'm John Fuller, inviting you back next time as we continue the conversation with Deborah Fileta and once again help you and your family thrive in Christ.
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6: Tuesday, October 6th, Democrats feel they will retake the Congress in November in a potential blue wave, saying Americans are frustrated with higher costs and a government they don't believe is working for them. Trump predicts that Republicans will perform much better in the midterms than critics and pollsters expect. Secretary of State Rubio said the U.S. is watching and monitoring the plague outbreak in Russia following the death of a Research Institute employee. This while Russia's Putin is dealing with a faltering economy and a stalled war in Ukraine that has claimed hundreds of thousands of Russian lives. Another Chinese woman has been arrested for spying for China. It claims she was spying on Taiwan's president's son and his family. The alleged spy was arrested before she could board a plane to Shanghai. FBI Director Patel stated to foreign adversaries, "America is no longer a safe place to run your espionage operations." President Trump has ordered the use of a firing squad to execute the U.S. Army psychiatrist who killed 13 people at Fort Hood, Texas, in 2009, in a shooting spree as retaliation for U.S. wars in the Muslim world. PTL founder Jim Baker has died. He was 86. Yanks and Knicks lost. Coming up, Insight for Living and Chuck Swindoll on WMCA.
7: We're off to a beautiful morning out across the area today. Lots and lots of sunshine. We're going to keep that sunshine around all day long. But that doesn't mean we really get all that warm. A high just of 64 degrees this afternoon. Tomorrow morning, back down into the 40s to start things off. 49 on average. We hit a high of 68 as some more clouds start building back in. I'm StormGuides.live meteorologist Stephen Parr.
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15: Grace. The book of Job teaches about grace. When he blesses Job, he doesn't bless a perfect man, he blesses an imperfect man. If he were perfect, he wouldn't be repenting.
16: When are we going to get it? You don't have to earn it. Sometimes you just be downright selfish, and he still blesses.
17: Sometimes God never answers our hardest question, and somehow, even in the uncertainty, we find that's enough. Job spent crisis after crisis asking why. And when God finally spoke, he didn't explain. God didn't defend himself. He simply revealed who he is. And somehow that changed everything for Job. Today on Insight for Living, Chuck Swindoll brings our study of Job to a close and shows us how a man who lost everything came to trust the God who gives no easy answers. Chuck titled his message, What Job Teaches Us About Our God.
18: Job is set through God's lecture, which began in chapter 38 and 39, went into chapter 40, chapter 41, and he never answers the question. And remarkably, at the end of the book, Job is submitting to this God, this heavenly Father who permitted, even allowed, all of these things to occur. And yet he submits. Surely he knows some things of God that we need to know as well, without having all of our questions answered. Verse 1, chapter 42. Then Job answered the Lord and said, I know that you can do all things. Number one in a list of seven, there is nothing God cannot do. Having heard and having realized the limitless power of his infinite God, Job puts his observation and realization into the simplest of terms. You can do all things. There is nothing God cannot do. There's a second. And I find it at the end of verse 2, no purpose of yours can be thwarted. It is impossible to restrain or nullify God's purposes. God's intentions can neither be altered nor disrupted. What he purposes will transpire without delay, without hindrance, and without failure. Which brings us to a third. God's plans are beyond our understanding and too deep to explain. God's plans are beyond our understanding and too deep to explain. See how Job puts it in verse 3? I have declared that which I did not understand, things too wonderful for me, which I did not know. Number 4. Only through God's instruction are we able to humble ourselves and rest. Only through God's instruction are we able to humble ourselves and rest. Where do I get that? Into verse 4, down through verse 6. I will ask you and you instruct me. Oh God, I will ask you. You reveal to me whatever it is I need to know about yourself and about these circumstances. I have heard of you with the hearing of the ear. Now my eye sees you. Therefore, I've got an argument. Nope. Therefore, I retract and repent, and there's no force. Now then, number 5. When the day of reckoning arrives, God is always fair. When the day of reckoning arrives, God is always fair. Remember my comment earlier when we looked at this thought, all God's accounts are not settled at the end of the month? It applies here. Patiently and with great long suffering, God has been listening and taking note of who is saying what. Not one idle word slips by his attention. He knows who spoke what. He knows where error started and stopped. He knows who spoke truth and why. He deals with wrongdoers at the time of his final accounting. and it's in his timetable. He blesses the one who has walked with him in his timetable. He forgives those who bring their offerings and offer them fully and sincerely. And he restores Job, who prayed for his friends and prayed for them greatly with an open heart. Put in the margin of your Bible, Hebrews 6:10, God is not unjust to forget. Eugene Peterson in The Message renders that God doesn't miss anything. Hebrews 6:10. Now, some of you have been terribly abused. You have been victims of the worst kind of mistreatment. You have been taken advantage of. You have, whether young or middle age, whatever the age, you have been treated unfairly. Every person in this room has that in common. So have I. Every one of us could give stories of abuse and neglect and misrepresentation and unfair treatment. God does not forget. He just doesn't march to our timetable. I mean, I wanted God to zap Eliphaz at the moment he said that stupid thing to Job. He's waded through all of these speeches and now finally says, Eliphaz, Bildad, Zophar, you're out to lunch. Or, you know, that's kind of a Swindoll paraphrase. He tells them they're wrong. You didn't speak correctly of me as my servant Job. Job hadn't heard until now that he's spoken correctly. See how it appears in verse 7? After the Lord had spoken these words to Job, the Lord said to Eliphaz the Temanite, my wrath is kindled against you and against your two friends because you've not spoken of me what is right as my servant. God heard. He heard. He didn't say anything at the time, but he heard it. He is not unjust to forget one idle word. He did not overlook one wrong act committed against you. He knows his plan. His plan is unfolding. It's not a mistaken plan. It's not a frustrated plan where God sits on the edge of heaven biting his nails wondering what he's going to do with that wrong individual. He knows exactly what he's going to do, but he's going to do it at his time. Job sees that now. So Job, rather than looking at his friends saying, see there, I told you it was wrong. He doesn't do that. There's none of that in Job's heart. That's why when God says, I'm going to have Job pray for you, Job says, Heavenly Father, and he begins his prayer for his friends. Friends who wronged him, who added to his suffering. How could he do that? He realizes that the day of reckoning has come. He submitted to that. Now, therefore, he says, take 7 bulls and rams, and my servant Job will offer up a burnt offering. And that's exactly what Job does. Job prays for his friends. God doesn't miss anything. Number 6, it's getting better. No one can be compared to God when it comes to blessings. Verses 11 to 15. Well, let's put 10 in there with it. 10 through 15. No one can be compared to God when it comes to blessing. The Lord restored the fortunes, verse 10 of Job, when he prayed for his friends. The Lord increased all that Job had twofold. Had his brothers and sisters and his family come back, at a family reunion, we looked at this. They all gave him money. Verse 12, the Lord blessed the latter days of Job more than his beginning. 13, he had 7 sons and 3 daughters. He names them, and the blessing falls even on the daughters as well, I'm sure, as the sons. No one can be compared to God when it comes to blessings. Did you miss the words? The end of verse 9, mark it. The Lord accepted. Beginning of verse 10, the Lord restored. End of verse 10, the Lord increased. Beginning of verse 12, the Lord blessed. Those are words of grace. Accepted. Restored. Increased, blessed. Now let me warn you of something. Because you're conditioned, as I have been for so many years of my life, you're conditioned in this cynical world because of the fallout of our cynical society. You and I are programmed to think it's cool to rush by words like this and to hurry on to the words that are negative. Heavy trials, mold in your house, fractured families, high rate of divorce, economic woes, the homeless, the broken hearts, the brutal crimes, the drug abuse, the disasters, the premature deaths, the loss of jobs, on and on. That's what makes the evening news. They never say, now tomorrow night we'll have just good news. They say, tomorrow night, you think this was bad, tomorrow we have an expose. And you go, what channel? What time is that coming on? And the expose ends with, you think this expose was bad? Wait till we show you that expose. You will not, that's tomorrow night. Now you watch in tomorrow night. I mean, even the weatherman says partly cloudy. Never says mainly sunny. It's partly cloudy. It may rain. Never says it probably won't. And furthermore, he's wrong. And by the way, who does God bless? Job. Job. Chapter 3, he cursed the day he was born. Chapter 3, he resented the fact he didn't die when he was placed on his mother's breast. Chapter 3, at the end, he says, I am not at peace. I am not restful. In other words, I resent what has happened. That's Job, who is wonderfully blessed at the end of the book. Why? Grace, grace, grace, grace, grace, grace, grace, grace. We don't get it. We don't get it. You work hard, you get a promotion. You work harder, you get a bigger promotion. You work super hard, you run the company. Then you can take advantage of people who work and work hard and work super hard. That's the way the society thinks. Grace comes along and says, you're sick today, I'm going to bless you mightily. You're not doing too well, I'm going to bless you greatly. You blew it, I'm still going to bless you, because grace doesn't wait for works to catch up. I preached that sermon last week and poured myself into that one like I poured myself into this one. And you might think, boy, he must live a fabulous life. Well, let me just tell you, before you go that way, I went to grocery stores today, and one of our things on the list was eggs. I wanted to get them in the cart and get them home before Ken Cooper caught me buying eggs, and so I quickly put them in the bag, and I got home, and I got bags of groceries. You know, why do you carry all of them? And you get the door, you go, you know, to get the door, you shove the door open, and you walk in, and boom, guess what bag drops? Right. So I go, oh, my. And I reach down, and I get, Cynthia's in the other room working and doesn't know anything about this, and I'm at the counter, and I'm feeling sorry for myself. I'm doing all of this, and I'm getting the eggs, and I lift the little tray that holds the eggs in the refrigerator out. I think there's no eggs, and so there's one in there, and I, boom. So there's now egg on the floor, and so I get down and clean that up, and I'm thinking, well, it's good. I look in the box, I think, well, it didn't break any, so I lift an egg out, and not only had it broken, boom, it comes down all over me, and I totally lost it. At that moment, I lost it! Totally! You could have heard me three doors away. And my wife walks in and says, is there something wrong? Or can I help? No! I've got it! So I'm down cleaning it up. You know what? I didn't deserve to live through the night. But you know what? I woke up this morning wonderfully blessed. Grace, grace, grace, grace, grace. The book of Job teaches us about grace. When he blesses Job, he doesn't bless a perfect man. He blesses an imperfect man. If he were perfect, he wouldn't be repenting. If he said the right thing, he wouldn't be retracting. When are we going to get it? You don't have to earn it. You don't have to work real hard and hold your breath for 5 minutes and go straight home. You don't have to, you know, give a dollar to every homeless person. And you don't have to just have your heart broken over every sad story. Sometimes you just be downright selfish, and he still blesses. We wouldn't. We say, you do that again. You sleep outside. You think Nebuchadnezzar had it bad. Wait till I deal with you. Why? Because we don't get grace. We don't get it. Job is beside himself. Whew, the boys are gone. Next thing he knows, there's a knock on his door, and there's a couple of guys who need work, and they know three other guys, and before you know, he's got his family there, and he's got the money, and he hires them, and he looks up, and the camels are coming back, and the donkeys, and they're all building his buildings, and the house is getting rebuilt. And the wife says to him one morning, "Hey, buddy, you and I are going to be parents." She does it 10 times. "Stop, Lord, stop. It's enough." Number 7. After all this, Job lived 140 years and saw his sons and his grandsons, 4 generations. And then finally, he died. An old man and full of days. Isn't that great? Here we go. Only God can fill our final years with divine music that frees us to live above our circumstances. Only God can fill our final years with divine music that frees us to live above our circumstances. It frees us. Frees us. "When I have ceased to break my wings against the faultiness of things," wrote Sarah Teasdale, "and learned that compromises wait behind each hardly open gate, when I can look life in the eyes, grown calm and very coldly wise, life will have given me the truth and taken in exchange my youth." Job has truth. Job is freed. Freed from the prison of fears. Freed from the tiny cell of limited thinking and negative attitudes. He's freed from grudges. He's freed from a works theology. He's freed. He's free. Free at last. Praise God Almighty. He's free, and he lives to over 200 years of age. Kids, grandkids, great-grandkids, all around him. And he can hardly remember when he got the boils back so many years ago. That's music. It's music that only God can bring. Some struggling with dementia. Old age is not kind to the body. Some battling a loss of memory. Some physically unable to keep up. Feeling shelved when they were once engaged in life. In the fast lane. And they live full of days. Only God can do that. Remember the film, The Shawshank Redemption? It's a great film that makes you think, lifts you beyond the prison cells of those men. Tim Robbins plays the part of Andy, and he's with the other prisoners struggling along with him. He carves chessmen from stone, you may remember, and petitions the state for books for the prison library and helps inmates get their high school diploma. These are just a few of the ways that he held on to his humanity. One other way cost him 2 weeks in solitary confinement, you may remember. He gains access to the prison's public address system and plays a record of great music for all the prison to hear for the first time. As the music streams through the washrooms and the prison yard, the inmates stop and stand transfixed. The actor Morgan Freeman, playing the part of Red, has been the narrator of the story, and he says this about that moment. "I have no idea to this day what those two Italian ladies were singing about. Truth is, I don't want to know. Some things are best left unsaid. I like to think they were singing about something so beautiful it can't be expressed in words and makes your heart ache because of it. I tell you, those voices soared higher and farther than anybody in the great place dared to dream. It's like some beautiful bird flapped into Alexander's cage and made those walls dissolve away. And for the briefest of moments, every last man in Shawshank felt free. That's what the music of God does for you when you end your life well. You're free at last. Let's bow together. Our journey with Job has come to an end, but our friendship will go on for a lifetime. Job dies an old man in full of years. He finally, truly came to know the living God. It wasn't in spite of his pain, it was because of it. The pain drove him, surrendered and silent before his God. And he trusted him. As I invite you to trust him, whatever may be the prison of your circumstances, let God be God. Remind yourself faithfully and regularly you are one dependent soul, not in charge. Limited, sinful, needy. And remember the cross. That's where we first saw the light and the burden rolled away. Come to him today. Listen to the music. Listen to the music. It's a love song that invites you in. Thank you, Father, for your faithful care. We even thank you for your mysterious ways. We entrust to you these lessons we've begun to learn. Thank you for our friend whom we've met in this book, for the things he has taught us, more importantly, what he has modeled. Thank you for your grace, which lifts us above our prison walls and gives us a song to sing and hope to cling to. Amen.
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6: October 6th of 1889, Thomas Edison demonstrated the first motion pictures. 1927, the jazz singer was introduced as the first U.S. talking feature movie. And it's National Noodle Day. The WMCA Birthday Club, actress Elizabeth Shue, sportscaster, former basketball player Rebecca Lobo. 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
7: We're off to a beautiful morning out across the area today. Lots and lots of sunshine. We're going to keep that sunshine around all day long. But that doesn't mean we really get all that warm. A high just of 64 degrees this afternoon. Tomorrow morning, back down into the 40s to start things off. 49 on average. We hit a high of 68 as some more clouds start building back in. I'm StormGuides.live meteorologist Stephen Parr.
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25: This is Olga Herman with Daily Minute Prayer. Exodus 12 tells us that our new year would take place 14 days before Passover in spring. On that day, families were to sacrifice a lamb and share the meat with neighbors, then apply its blood on the doorposts of their homes so the spirit of death would pass over them. Father, we thank you for sending your Son, Yeshua, as our final Passover lamb. He said to us that when we partake of his flesh and his blood as the Lamb of God, we would become one with him. So this Passover and Easter, we remember our Lord's crucifixion, death, and burial on the cross, and mostly that he is risen from the dead and soon to return. Lord Jesus, we are eternally grateful for your sacrifice, so that we, who believe, are cleansed and from all sins and live forever with you. Words are not enough, so we gratefully give you our lives in return. Thank you, Lord Yeshua. Amen.
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4: Receiving from the Lord requires belief. 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
3: 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That's 855-577-2255. We're so glad you're here to listen. Today's program will complete the message we began yesterday. Here is Pastor Allen with part two of Choosing to Believe in an Age of Unbelief.
4: He said, I took men, women, and children to prison because they said Jesus was Messiah. And I was so effective at it and so applauded for it that they sent me to distant cities to do those things. And while on one of those journeys, Jesus interrupted me. And he said, I repented and I had a change of life. Repentance in the scripture carries two meanings, a change of thought and a change of behavior. And Paul changed how he thought. He no longer believed Jesus was a charlatan, and he changed his behavior. He stopped opposing him and he became a great advocate. When you and I repent, we change how we've thought and how we've behaved. Amen. And so he's giving his story to Agrippa, which is really bizarre. He's on trial for his life. He could be defending himself on the points of Jewish law. He's an expert, but he isn't. He's trying to influence the heart of Agrippa and his wife Bernice to yield to Jesus. And Agrippa makes this most remarkable statement. It's in your notes. It's Acts 26, 28. Agrippa said to Paul, you almost persuade me to become a Christian. Paul, you almost got me. Almost. That was a really good argument, dude. You had me leaning. There for a minute, I thought, there might be something to this Jesus character. Almost. I think of the mercy of God to take the Apostle Paul and arrange circumstances where Agrippa had a private audience to hear Paul's personal story of transformation. There's no record in Scripture that Agrippa ever revisited that choice. There's nothing that I'm aware of in church history or church tradition that says so. God gave him an opportunity. He made a choice. He was almost persuaded. In Mark's Gospel, chapter 10, it's repeated in other Gospels, but in Mark's Gospel, Jesus encounters a young man, very religious man. We would call him an outstanding young man, certainly celebrated. He runs up to Jesus. He fell on his knees and said, good teacher, what must I do to inherit eternal life? He's humbling himself before Jesus, kneeling before someone has a similar meaning today as it would have in the first century. And Jesus said, why do you call me good? No one's good except God alone. You know the commandments. And he recites a summary of the commandments for the young man. Don't murder, commit adultery, steal, give false testimony, honor your father and mother. And the young man said something. It's a bit bizarre. He said, teacher, I have kept all of these since I was a boy. Jesus, gracefully, he didn't laugh. I've kept all the rules. There's over 600 rules in Judaism. I kept them all. Checked all the boxes. The next statement is the most telling to me in verse 21. Jesus looked at this young man and it says he loved him. He wasn't angered by him. He wasn't agitated. His heart went out to him. And Jesus said to this young man, there's just one thing you lack. Go and sell everything you have and give to the poor. And you'll have treasure in heaven.

If he'd really believed Jesus was the Messiah, you'd lay down anything. He didn't believe. He called him a good teacher. He was willing to humble himself before him in public. So on the table for us today is the 21st century version of this. And I'm not talking principally about salvation or conversion. I believe in that. But what I want to invite you to think about a little more intentionally is this dynamic of belief. Because belief in my life and in your life, it isn't static. It's not like something punctiliar that you did at one point in time and then I don't ever have to think about belief again. I believed. No, it's a very dynamic thing. We are constantly either expanding our belief in God or it's being diminished. And there's an enormous cultural pressure to diminish belief in God. I brought you a couple of examples. John chapter 11. Jesus is at Lazarus' tomb. His friend Lazarus has been sick. Jesus delayed in going to ministry. He was notified. He was asked to come pray, and he didn't get there on time. I missed a funeral once. I'm telling you, that's a bad feeling. I had it wrong in my calendar, and you pull up, and they're finishing the event. Well, Jesus missed his opportunity to pray for Lazarus. And his reception was a little frosty. I've been there. He had a better outcome than I did, but Jesus, once more deeply moved, came to the tomb. It was a cave with a stone laid across the entrance. And he said, "Take away the stone." And Martha, Lazarus' sister, said, "By this time, there's a bad odor. He's been there for 4 days." And Jesus' response, it's interesting. He said, "Did I not tell you that if you believed, you would see the glory of God?" There's something missing there. So many of my interactions, particularly in a setting like that, are framed in terms of a pastoral setting. Jesus is not being very pastoral. In fact, it's more of a reprimand. "Didn't I tell you that if you would believe, you'd see the glory of God?" He didn't put his arm around and say, "Oh, I know your heart's broken. I know there's things you don't understand." No, he's challenging her. This is a point for belief. And you know the end of the story. In a few moments, Lazarus walks out of the tomb. See, I believe God presents us with opportunities and invites us to be men and women who choose to believe. "I'll put my trust in you, Lord. I will follow you." I'm not talking about foolishness and bizarre. Weird, we've had this conversation. Weird does not make you spiritual. Weird just makes you... You got it. So if you're trying to be spiritual, don't be weird. It won't help. In 2 Timothy chapter 1, Paul's writing to Timothy. And Paul's writing from a Roman prison. He's been arrested. He's awaiting trial. He's anticipating execution. He's already been on trial once for his faith in Roman courts. And now he's back again. And he's writing to Timothy. And he said, "I'm appointed as a preacher and an apostle and a teacher of the Gentiles, for which cause I suffer these things." He said, "I'm in prison because I'm an apostle for the gospel. I'm not here because I'm a thief or a murderer. Nevertheless, I'm not ashamed." It's an important message for a young man. "I'm in prison, Timothy, but I don't want you to be ashamed of me. It's emotional to me. If our environment changed dramatically and they began arresting Christians, and I was arrested for my Christian faith alone, and I had the privilege of writing you a note, and I said, please don't be ashamed of me. I'm here because of my advocacy for Jesus." It's an emotional letter. But it's the next phrase that caught my attention. He said, "I know whom I've believed, and I'm persuaded that he is able to keep that which I have committed unto him against that day, until that day when I will see him." He didn't say, "I know what I've believed." He said, "I know in whom I have believed." This is personal to Paul. He said, "I have ordered my life as an advocate for Jesus." First time I ever remember reading that verse, I'm sure I'd read it before, but I was in the Philippines. I'd been there for several weeks. And we were in the mountains, so a little island in the central part of the Philippines. We were

0: If you go to the edge of nowhere, I was on the other side of that. There was no electricity. There was no running water. There hadn't been for several days. We carried water for anyway. And we'd hiked back out to where there was a road, and we were waiting for a bus to come along, and it was hot. And I was tired and dirty and pretty grumpy. You know, it was the summertime, and I thought, you know, I could be in Tennessee at the lake. And I'm in the central Visayas in the Philippines, sitting in a bamboo hut, swatting flies. What? The only thing I had to read was my Bible, and I reached into my pack and I pulled out my Bible and I opened it to 2 Timothy chapter 1, and I read that verse where Paul said to Timothy, "I know in whom I believed. And I'm convinced that he's able to guard what I have committed to him against that day." And I said, "God, I'm so sorry. I'm a whiner and a complainer. I'm a comfort and convenience kind of person. And right now I'm uncomfortable and it's inconvenient, but I want to honor you." Almost persuaded, folks. Don't make that your life description. Don't make that your point of residence. Let's decide. Let's not do it accidentally. Let's not let it be shaped by cultural opinion or social media or comments. Please. Almost persuaded. I grew up in Tennessee. Have you ever played horseshoes? If you haven't, you really missed out. It's an exhilarating game. The upside of horseshoes is almost will earn you points. You can get points for being almost. If you're just leaning, you get points. If you're closer than the others, you get points. You didn't have to make it all the way. You just were closer. Almost is rewarded in horseshoes. I would submit to you that when the outcomes really matter, almost is not good enough. Then most of life's opportunities will be forfeited for you or for me if our response is almost. I thought about it a bit. I made a list. I almost got to the gate before my flight left. Been there and done that. That little person working at the airport closed the door. I got there 10 minutes before departure, but the ticket said you had to be at the gate more than 10 minutes before departure. So the woman closed that gate and looked at me and said, because I was just about to express an opinion. And she looked at me and said, "How are you, Pastor Jackson?"
1: Before we return to today's message, Pastor Allen wants to share a new book to help you pray for America.
0: Now, I've got a new book. Let's Pray for America. It's 30 prayers to shape our future. It's an election year, lots of voices, a lot of clutter. We always focus on what we can do. Well, I want you to vote, but more importantly, I want you to pray. So we prepared this book to give you 30 prayers to shape these next few weeks, and I believe invite God to shape our future. Take a copy, share it with your friends, order some others. If we'll pray, we'll see God's outcomes this year in real time. God's moving in the earth. Let's join Him.
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0: I said, well, I guess I'll be waiting for the next flight. I almost made the flight. Or maybe you could say, well, I almost survived surgery. You know, my parachute, it almost opened. I almost won the lottery. Or maybe more recently, Ohio State. They almost beat Texas, didn't they? Titans are firing back up today. They almost won Super Bowl 34. On a more hopeful note, the Buffalo Bills. They almost beat the Titans in the Music City Miracle. Do you know there's a Horseshoe Pitchers Hall of Fame? That's like the best of almost. I was almost more frequently than anybody else. So I got put in the Hall of Fame. There's a biblical phrase for this. Where's my time? I'm out of time. That is so unfortunate. The biblical phrase for almost is weeping and gnashing of teeth. And I did a little work with it. I really, my best understanding of it is it describes people that lived in such proximity to the opportunities of God, but they never chose to engage until the time came where they had forfeited that opportunity. And it, usually the language is around, take them away from me, throw them out, cast them out. But the description of that moment is that there's weeping and gnashing of teeth. It wasn't people who didn't know, people who were peripheral. It's people who lived in the midst of, had access to, almost persuaded people. I don't want to live my life that way. I want to be identified with the people of God. I want to be identified as being ambitious for the things of God, for the kingdom of God, of being an advocate for Jesus of Nazareth. And I want to invite you to the same. Don't look for the minimal daily requirement for the Christian faith. How often do I have to go to church? Do I really have to read my Bible like every day? No, but you could. Why wouldn't you? Well, I'm busy. Okay, well, let's list all the things that you're so busy with that are more important than spending time with the Lord. Well, that's not fair. Well, so I brought you a list, and I'm going to give this to you as a little bit of an assignment. It's seven statements of persuasion and a verse that supports them. You could just take those seven statements that are in bold and make them as a declaration of your intent. And if you need some biblical authority for why you would believe that, it's presented there. I'll do the first one for you. It's just John 14:6. Jesus said, I'm the way, the truth, and the life, and no one comes to the Father except through me. Buddha won't do it. Muhammad won't do it. A higher power won't do it. A benevolent force in the skies above won't do it. An intelligent designer won't do it. Jesus said, I'm the way, the truth, and the life. No one comes to the Father except through me. So there's a logical statement, I believe, that can be attached to that verse. I'm persuaded. Jesus of Nazareth is the way, the truth, and the life. See, when you say it, you make it personal. You give it authority in your life. And so I collected seven statements there for you with the scriptural support, so that you can be persuaded and you won't go to the Horseshoe Hall of Fame where there's weeping and gnashing of teeth. We have so much. We have Bibles and churches and other believers. I want to close with communion. If you're on campus, when you came in, there were communion at the door. If you missed that, there's ushers. They'll bring it to you. You just raise a hand. If you're at home, you got to go grab a saltine cracker and a glass of water. You can use a Twinkie and a Coke. I mean, don't tell Jordan Rubin, but I mean, I want to sit with you for this because communion is such a personal thing. It's not about church or pastors or professional Christians. Jesus himself put this in place. And we celebrate communion collectively on a regular basis, because it reminds us of what Jesus has done for us. And here's the reality that I have learned through the years, is that every one of us needs God's help. Nobody escapes that. Sometimes it's physical. I don't say that in opposition to healthcare or medical science. It's just to get the best outcome, you want God's involvement. Sometimes it's relational. Life and doing it with people is challenging. It's not easy. And we need God's help and His wisdom. Sometimes we need tremendous strength from Him to forgive or to overcome. Because we live in a world where evil exists. The needs are as diverse as we would be a group of people. But God's complete provision for time and eternity was made for us through the cross of Jesus. Jesus willingly gave Himself as a sacrifice that we might not only be forgiven, but we might receive all the benefits of His perfect obedience. He exhausted the curse of all of our ungodliness so that we could have all the benefits of His perfect obedience. So when we come to the communion table, it's to remind us, to give us a tangible point of participating in God's provision. So whatever you brought today, anger, fear, sin, whatever it may be, we're going to lay it at the foot of the cross. And we're going to receive instead God's forgiveness, God's provision, God's strength, God's mercy. You ready? Jesus had the Passover meal with the disciples. At the end of the meal, He took bread and broke it and said, "This bread is My body broken for you. As often as you eat this, do this in remembrance of Me." Let's receive together. And then He took a cup. And it probably didn't look like this one. And He said, "This cup is a new covenant, literally a new contract, sealed with My own blood. As often as you drink this cup, you proclaim My death until you see Me again." Let's receive together. Won't you stand with me for this prayer? If you're joining us from elsewhere, you stand with us, please. Receiving from the Lord requires belief. Lord, I believe You're able. I believe You care. Now, what I usually want God to do is what I want God to do, which usually comes with a preferred delivery method. And a preferred timeline, and even a preferred way that He should do that. And I have discovered God does not seem bound by my preconceptions, but I have found Him to be faithful. What I'm asking you today is to believe. Believe He could save your soul. He could forgive your sin. He could bring health to your body or open an opportunity before you or restore whatever. We have to believe. Let's pray. Father, thank You. I thank You for Your great love for us that You sent Your Son. And Lord Jesus, I thank You for Your faithfulness and Your obedience that You offered Yourself as a sacrifice that we might have life. And as we have received the bread and the cup today, we do it as an expression of faith in You, of belief in You. We do believe. We are persuaded that You are well able to forgive our sins, to give us the strength to forgive those who have sinned against us, that You're able to bring life to our bodies or peace to our minds or hope to our broken places. I thank You that You're the author and the completer of our story. And we choose today by an act of our will to put our faith in You. For it's in Jesus' name we pray and we believe. Amen. Amen. Hallelujah. God bless you.
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6: We're off to a beautiful morning out across the area today. Lots and lots of sunshine. We're going to keep that sunshine around all day long. But that doesn't mean we really get all that warm. A high just of 64 degrees this afternoon. Tomorrow morning, back down into the 40s to start things off. 49 on average. We hit a high of 68 as some more clouds start building back in. I'm Storm Guide Stat Live meteorologist Stephen Parr.
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10: Beloved, we have a purpose. My question to you is, do you know your purpose? And have you brought yourself into alignment with your purpose? If you don't have a purpose in your life, how will you have breakthrough?

0: You can't experience breakthrough if you don't know where you're going. Welcome to Discovering the Jewish Jesus. I'm your host, Dustin Roberts, and today Rabbi Schneider, he shows why a clear purpose in our walk with God, it matters. Through the life of David, we'll see what happens when we stop relying on ourselves and we seek God's direction and move forward with Him. But there's another part of David's victory that can be easy to miss. God defeated his enemies, yet Scripture says he did it through David's own hand. Now here's Rabbi with today's message.
1: There's an epidemic going on amongst young boys and young men in terms of being able to find purpose and meaning in life. It's a real problem in terms of the increased suicide rate, increase of dropping out of school, increase of lack of the ability to connect with other people. And so in this documentary, they were investigating what could be done to help these boys that are really having a hard time finding purpose in life. And that's really what it boiled down to. These young men were having a difficult time finding purpose. And there, here they were, you know, 17, 18, 19 years old, already worrying that they were going to lead a life of purposelessness, having no real goal in mind. They isolated some of the causes of this. It was the breakdown of the family. And one of the other big causes was technology, that so many of us today are so addicted to technology, to our smartphones, our computers, that we've lost connection to real people. You know, we've got friends that are a mile wide and an inch deep, but people were meant to belong to a community. It's a huge problem. I share that with you because the primary thing that was in the hearts and souls of many of these boys that were coming men was a sense of purposelessness. But you and I, beloved, as believers in Yeshua, we have the ultimate purpose. We've been called into a relationship with the living God. We've got a purpose and a destiny. The Bible says that we've been called to press on towards the upward goal of Christ Jesus. What is our purpose? To know God, to experience God, and to be able to be transformed into His likeness, and then to be a vessel that He can use to touch other people and bless the world and in the world to come as well. The point is, beloved, that we're going somewhere. You and I are going somewhere. We're not as those that have no hope. We're not as those that have no purpose. This is why I begin every single day in the morning by reading from the Scriptures, asking the Lord, did I dream anything last night? Does it mean anything? I'm setting my course for the day by bringing my focus to the Word of God. What's the purpose today? What's the goal today? What do I need to work on in my life? What attitudes do I need to overcome? What selfishness in my nature needs to be overcome? How can I treat this person better? How can I treat that person better? How can I overcome in your spirit today, Lord? How can I overcome so that there's fruit for you in my life, so that I become more and more of a fragrant aroma to you? Beloved, we have a purpose. My question to you is, do you know your purpose? And have you brought yourself into alignment with your purpose? Before we can talk about breakthrough, we first have to know what it is that we're wanting to break through into. And if you don't have a purpose in your life, how will you have breakthrough? Because in order to get breakthrough, we have to be aiming a certain direction. Have you ever heard of a football team getting breakthrough through the other team if they don't know what they're aiming towards? No, when a football team gets on the field, the team with the ball is trying to break through the defense of their opponent and get that ball into the end zone. They have a definite pattern, a definite goal. They're going forward. They know exactly where they're going. And oftentimes they're able to get breakthrough through that defensive line because there's enough power and enough focus, enough strength that they're able to pierce through that defensive line and get the breakthrough ultimately to get that ball into the end zone. Well, I want to ask you today, let's be real for a moment. How many of us today are not experiencing much breakthrough because we don't have enough focus? We don't have enough passion. We don't have a definitive goal in terms of what are we wanting? What are we wanting to achieve? And so I want to begin today, beloved one, by asking you to search your heart so that you can recognize and bring your heart to the Lord and say, Lord, help me to become more focused on what my goal is. And what's the goal? To know God, to experience God, and to make Him known. And so, if that's your goal today, I'm here with some good news. If you'll apply some of the principles I'm about to share with you in your life, it will help you to get breakthrough in your life with God so that you can know Him more, experience Him more, be clothed with more power, increase in the love of God, and become a greater blessing to other people in the earth. Now, we've been looking at our primary text from the book of 2 Samuel chapter 5. And I don't want to take too much time today because this is now my fifth episode on this topic. But we've been studying the life of David, and we've been teaching about the fact that as soon as David was anointed king, the first thing that happened was he was attacked by the Philistines that are symbolic of being attacked by the powers of darkness. Very similar to what happened when Yeshua was immersed by John the Baptist, Yochanan, we say in Hebrew, the immerser in the Jordan River. As soon as Yeshua was immersed in the Jordan River, came out of the water, a dove came upon his head, John the Baptist saw it, and then the voice came from heaven, you are my beloved son, and in you I'm well pleased. As soon as that happened, that you could say anointing happened, what happened next? The Spirit of the Lord led Jesus, this is review now, into the wilderness where he did battle against the devil for 40 days. And so this is the pattern. It happened to David when he was anointed king. He was attacked by the Philistines. It happened to Yeshua when he was coming out of the water and the Spirit of the Lord descended upon him. And so if this is the pattern, you and I need to get our head wrapped around the fact that spiritual warfare is real. We need to be ready for it. We need to anticipate it. And we need to know how to walk through it, my beloved friends, when it happens. So let's read today, again, quickly, 2 Samuel chapter 5, beginning in verse number 17. When the Philistines heard that they had anointed David king over Israel, all the Philistines went up to seek out David, to destroy him, to kill him. And when David heard of it, he went down to the stronghold. He went down to a place and he sought God. Now the Philistines came and spread themselves out in the valley of Rephaim. They were attacking David from many different angles. Then David inquired of the Lord, saying, shall I go up against the Philistines? What shall I do? And he said, will you give them into my hand? And the Lord said to David, go up, and I will certainly give the Philistines into your hand. Maybe there's something, beloved one, in your life that you're struggling with today. Maybe it's your marriage. Maybe it's your children or your grandchildren. Maybe it's just mental thoughts that are tormenting you and you don't even know why. What should you do? Well, the first thing we should do is do what David did. We need to get alone with God. See, that this stronghold, there was a secret place. It was like the prayer closet that Yeshua spoke of. We get along with God and we talk to God for it. We open up to Him. We say, Lord, help me. And we tell Him. He already knows, but we open up our soul. Tell Him what's going on, what we're struggling with. Totally honest and transparent. We say, Lord, help me. And when we do that, God comes into our lives, into our soul, because we've made room for Him and we've invited Him in. You see, Jesus said, behold, I stand at the door and knock. And anyone that opens the door, I'm going to come in and dine with him and he with me. So the first thing that we need to do is get along with God, call out to him. And even if it seems that nothing is happening right away, I promise you this. If you are truly calling out to God, to the living God, in spirit and in truth, though the answer may tarry, I promise you, your weakness is being transformed into divine strength.
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1: You may not see the victory in a day, because sometimes the Lord, the scripture says, drives out the enemy little by little. Because if he drove out the enemy all at once, we wouldn't even know how to handle it. So the Lord said, I will not drive out your enemy all at once, but little by little, so that you might possess the land. So my word to you, my friend, is this: as you continue to do what I'm instructing, keep on calling out to God, being honest with him. Recognize you're under attack. Ask him for his help. Confess where you're falling, where you're failing. Confess to him where you may be coming into agreement with the enemy. In other words, if the enemy is tormenting you to be in a spirit of accusation or hatred towards somebody, and you know it's wrong, but you're doing it, ask God for forgiveness. Tell him that you're doing it and call on him for help. What I'm saying to you is, if you will keep doing this and following this process, eventually you're going to be transformed. Sometimes the transformation doesn't happen just like that. It happens little by little, because God's way of transforming us is causing us to continue to cry out to him in our weakness, in our need for his help. And as we continue to learn how to depend on him, as we continue to learn how to become dependent on him, his power is perfected in our life. This is what Paul was referring to in the book of 2 Corinthians chapter 1. Shaul said there, I would have you know, brethren, that I am burdened excessively beyond strength, so that I despair, Paul said, even of life. In other words, Paul was under such pressure. It felt so rotten, so terrible. Paul said that he despaired even of life. But then he went on to say this: but this happens to me, that I would learn to trust in God that raises the dead. Paul was going through an extreme time of crushing, but he said it was for a purpose, because in this place of him being crushed, as he was calling out to God, he was being imparted with resurrection power to come out of this thing in the power of God. And the transformation could only take place as he journeyed through this huge trial, clinging, depending, and calling out to God in the process. And so that's the first thing that David did. He went down into the stronghold. And that's what you and I need to continue to do. Cling to God, call out to him, don't give up, and be assured and confident that even if it seems like nothing's changing, you are being transformed, and you will come through this victorious. Listen next. So David inquired of the Lord, saying, shall I go up against the Philistines? David looked for a strategy. What should I do? God will give us specific direction. Sometimes he'll even speak to you in a dream. And the Lord said to him, yes, I will certainly give the Philistines into your hand. So David came to Baal Perazim and defeated them there. And he said, the Lord has broken through my enemies before me like the breakthrough of waters. Let's take it apart for a second. David is under attack. He goes to the stronghold. He cries out to God. He was like Moses when God called Moses to lead the children of Israel out of Egypt. Moses said to Hashem, he said, God, unless you go with me, I'm not going to go. I'm not going to try to do this on my own. If you don't give me assurance that you're going to be with me in this, I'm not doing it. David was kind of that same heart. He wasn't going to do anything until he knew that God was going to be with him and act. And so David once again said, will you give them, the Philistines, into my hand? And the Lord said to David, go up, for I certainly will give the Philistines into your hand. And so we need to come to a place where we are afraid to live life outside of God. You see, the Bible says, don't say you're going to do this tomorrow or that tomorrow, but rather say, if the Lord wills, you're going to do this or that tomorrow, because you don't know what tomorrow is going to bring. In other words, the scripture writer, under the inspiration of the Spirit by the Word of God that's living and active and sharper than a two-edged sword, piercing through the division of soul and spirit, was saying, don't think you're just going to go do this thing tomorrow. You don't have the power to do that thing tomorrow. You might not be here tomorrow. You don't know what's going to happen to you between now and tomorrow. You might get in a car wreck. Anything could happen. Anything could go wrong. Your heart could stop beating. Don't say you're going to do this tomorrow. Rather say, if the Lord wills, this is what's going to happen tomorrow. See, this is the type of mindset that Moses had. I'm not going to go, Lord, unless you go with me. I need to know your favors on me. This was the heart that David had here. Lord, what should I do? Are you going to give them into my hand? Should I go against them? See, there's a difference between faith and presumption. And sometimes you and I don't know the difference. Faith is when we're cleaving to God and receiving an impartation of His Spirit that gives us confidence. And the confidence that we're receiving is coming directly from the essence of His substance. That's faith. Presumption is when we think we're going to do so-and-so out of our own self-confidence. And that will end in severe failure and defeat. David wasn't operating here out of presumption. When he attacked the Philistines, he was operating out of faith because he heard from the Lord, yes, David, go, and I'm going to give them into your hand. Let's see what happens in the next verse. So David, in verse number 20, came to Baal-perazim and defeated them there. You see, true faith will produce results, victory. The Lord, David said this after he defeated them, the Lord has broken through my enemies before me like the breakthrough of waters. So David said here, 2 Samuel chapter 5, verse 20, the Lord has gone before me like the breakthrough of waters. So David says, the Lord went before me and gave me victory like the breakthrough of waters. Now notice, beloved one, the corresponding verse to this. We find it in the book of 1 Chronicles, where the same story is told. And in 1 Chronicles chapter 14, the writer of scripture, referring to the same incident, said this. David defeated them there. We're talking about the same exact thing that we're looking at in 2 Samuel. But in 1 Chronicles chapter 14, we read in the 11th verse, and David defeated them there. And David said, God has broken through my enemies. That's what we just got done reading in 2 Samuel. God has broken through my enemies. But David has some additional things that he said that we read about in 1 Chronicles. God has broken through my enemies by my hand. Get that, by my hand. So once again, in 2 Samuel chapter 5, we just hear David saying, the Lord has broken through my enemies like the breakthrough of waters. But in the corresponding scripture, in 1 Chronicles 14, there's an additional few words that's added. The additional words are, David says, by my hand. So it wasn't just that God broke through the enemies apart from David, but God broke through David's enemies, listen now, by David's own hand. Listen to it. David said, God has broken through my enemies by my hand, like the breakthrough of waters. What do I love about this? That God, beloved, doesn't work independently of us oftentimes. He works through us. You yourself will experience the victory of God through your own life, partnering together with Him. You will see victory, and you will be a partner with God in that victory. You will see a breakthrough in your life by your hand, and the breakthrough that you're going to experience by your hand is going to be because the Spirit of God, the Ruach HaKodesh, is breaking through you, making a way before you, bringing you in to ever-increasing depths of God's love and into the experience of His light, His power, His glory, His joy, His presence, and His Spirit. Part of the scriptural narrative we've been studying is that when David got breakthrough, he destroyed the idols of the Philistines. You and I also must destroy idols around our lives that keep us from entering into God's fullness. For you and I, the idol that we may be struggling with is clinging to our finances for security rather than the Lord. The Lord has called us to honor Him first with our finances, but unfortunately, too many of us are in fear and we're not honoring the Lord properly with our finances, and as a result, beloved, it's hindering us in getting breakthrough. If discovering the Jewish Jesus is being used of the Lord to strengthen you and encourage you in your walk and fellowship with Him, and you're not fully honoring the Lord with your finances, I want to encourage you today to take a step of faith for your breakthrough, submit your finances to Him, and honor Him with your finances through discovering the Jewish Jesus today. Beloved, I want to thank you for your love and financial support. God bless you and shalom.
0: 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And today I'd like to talk to you a little bit about our social media feeds at Discovering the Jewish Jesus. Now listen, I know that if you have a Facebook feed or other social media feed, it's likely full of things that's competing for your attention. So you may be saying, well, why would I follow Discovering the Jewish Jesus? It's just another thing. Sometimes we need content in our lives that makes us stop and think and really to go deeper with God. Otherwise, we're just getting an endless suggestion of content that really doesn't matter, and it honestly sometimes leads us away from where God wants to take us. But on the Discovering the Jewish Jesus Facebook page, you know, Rabbi, he brings a perspective of scripture that many believers, honestly, most have never heard before. And when you connect the Jewish roots of the Bible with Jesus, it really changes your faith. And you know what? This is about more than just interesting biblical facts. It's about understanding scripture in an authentic way that isn't watered down. So if you're tired of scrolling past content that you'll forget 5 seconds later, I want to encourage you, put something in your feed that will actually feed your spirit with fresh biblical teaching, encouragement, and genuinely challenging spiritual insight. Follow Discovering the Jewish Jesus on Facebook or search for Rabbi Schneider. We're also on TikTok, Instagram, X, YouTube, wherever you are. Thanks so much for listening today. We love you. God bless you. And now here's Rabbi Schneider. He's going to speak God's sacred blessing over your life. Rabbi.
1: What I love about the Aaronic blessing is that it did not originate with man. The words actually proceeded from the very essence of God Himself. The blessing comes from the book of Numbers, chapter 6. So listen to these words and receive the blessing of the Lord into your life today. The Lord bless you and keep you. The Lord make His face shine on you and be gracious to you. The Lord lift you up with His countenance. And the Lord give you, beloved one, His peace. And now in Hebrew.

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9: We shouldn't do anything for works. We do it out of obedience and love for God, because He loves us so much. How much more shall we give to Him freely what He's given to us? Loving Him, caring for Him, learning about Him. Because we only have one life to live, and it'll soon be passed. And you're going to have to give an answer to God in your own time.

0: 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When Nehemiah called them to sign a covenant, he set a pattern for us to follow in putting actions to our words. Let's join Royal Reese in Nehemiah chapter 10 for the lesson, The Agreement Signers.
1: Well, here we have a story of the people of God that not only got woken up by the word of God, and then through the study of God's word, the conviction came to the Holy Spirit, and then they began to pray, and now they're saying, we are ready to follow the Lord. I think that it's one thing to offer the Lord a passionate prayer of confession, which such we saw in chapter 9. And then quite something else to live an obedient life after we say amen in our prayer. Do we really mean what we pray? Do we really mean what we read? And this is important because we're living in such a time today that there are many, many people that go to church, they read the Bible, they pray, but at the same time, it seems that they really don't know God or His Word. And it seems to me that the reading of the Word and prayer, it's all in vain if you're not going to obey the voice of God and the Word of God. And so Nehemiah really is going to bring to us some of the most important things in chapter 10, 11, 12, and 13. I think this is one of the great problems within the church today. As people assemble themselves together, they're not really serious about really following the Lord. There are people like you tonight here following the Lord and obeying God's word. And I think in these last days, there are so many distractions and attractions in the world that a lot of times we start drifting away from the true things of the Lord, and we're teaching our family that it's really not important to be in the house of the Lord to hear the word of the Lord. You see? And it happens gradually, slowly, the process comes. As many times when people are on a boat, and you're outside in the ocean, and if you don't anchor down, you start to drift from the location you were actually stationary. It's really important that we take heed to what the Bible says here. The only way to live the Christian life is by the grace of God, not by the law. The law points to the grace of God. The law condemns us. The law makes us guilty. But the grace of God, like Paul said in Ephesians chapter 2, 8 and 9, for by grace you have been saved through faith, that is not of yourselves. It is the gift of God and not of works, lest any man should boast. And yet how many people are dealing in their relationship with God through works? I think I'll go to church tonight so I can score brownie points with God. Or they'll come to church just to feel good. We shouldn't do that. We shouldn't do anything for works. We do it out of obedience and love for God because He loves us so much. How much more shall we give to Him freely what He's given to us? Loving Him, caring for Him, learning about Him. Because we only have one life to live and it'll soon be passed. And you're going to have to give an answer to God in your own time. We're all going to have to give an answer one day to the Lord. As we saw here, the nation had sinned against God. But now Israel was taking new steps of dedication and obedience to their God. They were returning back to the Lord after so long being out of fellowship and not hearing the word of the Lord and not studying God's word and having no conviction and not spending time in prayer publicly with the congregation of the Lord. All of a sudden, they come to that place and they say, yes, Lord, we want to obey your word and we're willing to sign a covenant that we are going to follow you. We're going to walk by your word. Very important, you know, to understand your own relationship with God. We need to be obedient to the things of the Lord. In this chapter now, we see the people of God were real, and they had not only prayed and studied God's word, but they were under great conviction by the Holy Spirit. In the chapter here in Nehemiah, which last time we met, we concluded in chapter 9, verse 38. In the Hebrew Bible, the chapter 9:38 is the beginning of chapter 10, if you want to make a note. Chapter 9, verse 38 is actually chapter 10, verse 1 in the Hebrew Bible. He says, "And because of all this, we have made sure covenant, and we write it, our leaders and our Levites and our priests will seal it up." So here, they're ready to make a commitment to God. "Lord, here we are. We are preparing our hearts. We're preparing our life to sign the covenant with you, O Lord." And then what he does now is he gives you, in chapter 10, verses 1 through 29, he gives you a list of names of all the people and their titles who signed that covenant with God. Interesting. Now, to us as Gentiles, Christians, names really mean nothing. But God's interested in every person. That's why they're here. Otherwise, he would have never written those names here. And yet he begins to write all these names here. So in chapter 10, verse 1 now, look what he says. "And now those who place their seal on the document were Nehemiah, the governor, the son of Hilkiah, and Zedekiah." So here we see that the first one to step up to be an example to the people is who? The leader. The leader. I wish today many of the leaders in every church would step up to the plate to really make a commitment for God. Why do I say that? Because there has been in the past and in the present so many leaders that have fallen into sin and have destroyed their congregations because of selfish desires, because they couldn't crucify their flesh to the cross of Jesus Christ. Because they actually got out of reading and praying and really spending time in the Word as they were supposed to, leading the flock of God and really feeding the flock of God. They began to get their eyes somewhere else. And they became empty in their own lives. And they got deceived by the devil. But yet we see here that Nehemiah is a true leader of God as he steps up to the plate to make a difference and to sign the seal of the document that is before him and saying, "I for one stand here before God and I am signing this document that I am going to follow the Lord." The name that he uses here for Zedekiah, this was his personal secretary for Nehemiah, the governor. He's the one that took down the notes for him. And then in chapter 10, verse 2 through 8, you have 21 names here of priests.

0: 18 and 19, and at least six of these men omitted in Ezra are actually the ones that are reading the law of God in chapter 8, verse 7. So they're very important names, and that's why they're here. And that's why God has placed them here, so that we can know who they are. Then in chapter 10, verse 14 to 27, we have now all these names here of the priests and name of the heads of the family representing them. And we go all the way down to verse 27. And then in chapter 10, 28 to 29, we have now the rest of the people pronounced. He says, and now the rest of the people, the priests and the Levites and the gatekeepers, the signers and the Nephthalim, and all those who had separated themselves from the peoples of the land to the law of God, their wives, their sons, and their daughters, everyone who had knowledge and understanding. Notice how beautiful this is. Those people that came to hear the word of God and were touched by the word of God and attended the prayer meeting. They came to the prayer meetings. These were the people that made a difference in the land, and they made a difference with their wives and their children. Follow them in their commitment, in their covenant with God. That's why it's really important, men, that you take the leadership of your home and that you are the main leader leading, spiritually speaking, your wife and your children. They gotta see the headship. They gotta see you as a leader. A godly one. Not one that is lording over his family, ruling with a rod of iron, but ruling in love and in grace and in mercy, and being able to be open to the Holy Spirit to see how God wants to rule your family and what he wants to do with your family and how he's going to use them to bring glory and honor to his name. And that's what God says here to these people.
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0: What's interesting here is that we see, number one, is that we see these people that they were loyal to God. Number one, they were loyal to God. Notice again in verse 28. And all those who had separated themselves from the people of the land. What did they do? They separated themselves. They were loyal to God. Be you not unequally yoked together with an unbeliever. What fellowship has light with darkness? You see? And then secondly, we see that they love God's word. That's why you're here tonight. You love God's word. And as you go from here to your houses, to your jobs, wherever you go, make sure that you continue to love the word of the Lord, spending time in your devotional time in the word of God, in prayer, waiting upon God to speak to you, to give you direction. And it's really important, because if you're loyal to God and you love God's word, thirdly, they all affirm their allegiance to the Lord. They affirmed it. Notice, again, he says, and their wives and their sons and their daughters, everyone who had knowledge and understanding, they said, we will do. And then in verse 29, these joined with their brethren, their nobles, and enter into a curse and an oath to walk in God's law, which was given by Moses, the servant of God, to observe, to do all the commandments of the Lord our Lord, and his ordinances and his statutes. Notice what he's saying here. Number one, the commandments refer to God's rules that were given. And then the actual ordinances were indicating of the judicial decisions of the Lord for the judges. And then the statutes, these were the standards of conduct that the people would have to follow. You see? As God gave to us in the book of Deuteronomy. He gave to us there in the Old Testament. So these people were saying, you know what?

0: if we don't keep God's commandments, if we don't keep God's ordinances, if we don't keep God's statutes, then we shall be cursed. We shall be cursed. So they understood the word of God. They understood what Deuteronomy chapter 28, 29, and 30 said concerning obedience and the blessings of God in the first 14 verses of chapter 28. But after chapter 28, verse 15, all the way through chapter 29 and chapter 30, you have nothing but cursings and not one blessing. Why? Because God knew the hearts of the people already. He knew their hearts already, just like He knows our hearts. We can make all kinds of allegiance to the Lord. We can say all kinds of things, but we need to follow up. We need to follow through. Not just words, but really do what God says in His Word. And then in chapter 10, 30 through 39, now the promises of the covenant. These are the promises. Notice that. We would not give our daughters as wives to the people of the land, nor to take their daughters for our sons. We're not going to step out of Israel's perimeter to go out and that they can marry the Moabites, Ammonites, Canaanites, Hittites, Jebusites, all these people that were in the land and they all worshiped other gods. We're not going to pollute our families. Our children are going to grow up and they're going to marry in the Lord. You see? Not outside of the Lord. That's what he's talking about here. They're making a covenant. We're not going to do that. We're going to teach our children what the Bible teaches. Because how many people have been hurt by being unequally yoked together in the church? Many people. Many testimonies. And that's why sometimes people think we're harsh, because when they come to counsel with us and they'll say, can you marry us? Sure, I'll marry you. And then we begin to find that the one of them's not a believer, the other one's a believer, and we share with them the word of God. And then we find out that the non-believer has talked to this young girl that's in the Lord, and she's compromising by sleeping with this guy. So I can't marry you. I'm sorry. I can't in my right mind do that and go against God's word. So what I request is that you break up for 6 months. And maybe to see if this guy will come to know the Lord. And if he does come to know the Lord, let's wait and see your relationship as you start getting into the word and prayer and fellowship and begin to grow in your relationship with God, so that when you're really ready to get married, you'll know what you're really doing. It's not just something of emotion or something that you're lusting after. You see? Real important. So number one, no mixed marriages to the Jews in that time. Okay? He's not talking about mixed marriages today concerning a person that's Asian or black or white or Mexican. He's not talking about that. Okay? He's talking about the Jews and the heathens and their gods. Secondly, verse 31. If the peoples of the land brought wares of any grain to sell on the Sabbath day, we would not buy it from them on the Sabbath day or on the holy day. We would forego the 7 years produce and exacting their every debt. So the second thing that he does here is we're going to keep and honor the Sabbath day. Why? Because God gave us 6 days to work, and the seventh day is the whole day to the Lord, so you can rest and be with your family and enjoy family time. In the New Testament, what is the Sabbath day? It could be Sunday, it could be Monday, depending on your work schedule. But you do need one day for yourself to rest your body and your mind, to be able to function throughout the week, throughout the month, throughout the year. Otherwise, you'll come to a nervous breakdown. Physically, it will harm you. You see, God did it right when He gave us 6 days, and on the seventh, He rested. You see? So He gave us the law how to do that. And then thirdly, verse 32, also we have made ordinances for ourselves to exact for ourselves yearly 1/3 of a shekel for the service of the house of the Lord. What are they doing now? Thirdly, they're going to make provision in relating to the worship of the temple that we're going to give, notice, willfully, willingly, 1/3 of a shekel to the service of the work of the Lord. You see? They made an offering to the Lord. They didn't have to. But But they wanted to be obedient to the word of God, you see? To do what? To keep the house of the Lord up. To maintain it. You see, they would have enough to do the work of the Lord. So, number one, mixed marriages. Number two, keeping the Sabbath. And number three, providing to relate to the worship of the temple. Verse 33. For the showbread and for the regular grain offering, for the regular burnt offerings of the Sabbath, the new moons and the set feasts, for the holy things, for the sin offerings, to make atonement for Israel and all the work of the house of our God. You see, it deals all with the house of the Lord. And we cast lots among the priests, the Levites, and the people for bringing in the wood offerings. Notice that the first mention here in the Bible of the wood offering here in this chapter. Into the house of our God, according to our fathers' houses at the appointed time, year by year, to burn on the altar of the Lord our God, as it is written in the law. To burn the offering, what? So it's a sweet smelling aroma to the Lord when we bring it to Him. Verse 35, and we made ordinances to bring the first fruits of our ground and the first fruits of all the fruit of our trees year by year to the house of the Lord. Notice that. We don't bring our cast offs to the house of the Lord. We bring the best. Sometimes we'll get a call and say, hey, why don't you come down and pick up this couch for the church? Sure, we'll go down there, and it's a holy couch. I mean, not holy, holes all over the place. It's a cast off. I mean, if you're going to give something to the Lord, give the best to the Lord, not the cast offs. You see? It's really important that we learn from the Old Testament, even into the New Testament. That when we give to God, we give everything that we have to Him. The best, not second best, not third best. No cast offs to the Lord. And then verse 36, to bring the firstborn of our sons, our cattle, as it is written in the law, and the firstborn of our herds and our flocks, to the house of our God, to the priest who ministers in the house of our God, so they would bring their first fruits to the Lord, to the priest, and for the house of the Lord, so that nobody, see, though the priest could do the work of the ministry, so that he wouldn't have to do anything else, and the people would be taken care of as he would not only minister to them and burn their sacrifice and attend to the people's needs in the house of the Lord. You see? Verse 38. And the priests and the descendants of Aaron shall be with the Levites when the Levites receive the tithes. And the Levites shall bring up a tenth of the tithes to the house of our God, to the rooms of the storehouse. In the Old Testament, they used to give a tenth of their offering to the Lord. Imagine if God says, I want you to give me 90% and you just keep 10. Some of you would be screaming. Think about that. That God says, give me 10, you keep 90%. In the New Testament, He says, you come to me and you give to me not what you have, but what you don't have. You see, so it counts. What you have doesn't really count. It's what you don't have. When you give sacrificially to the Lord, something that is going to cost you, that's what counts in the God's book. That's what counts. It's really important you understand that.
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4: Millions will vote soon, but do they really know the issues? Now, Rob Schmidt is on Newsmax tonight talking about the war for America's future. Rob Schmidt reveals that many Americans are embracing socialism, especially young people. Rob exposes the hidden dangers of socialism and its war on our freedom. He says the big media won't tell you the truth about President Trump and his real record. A secure border, biggest tax cuts in history, inflation under control, lowest drug prices, largest crime drop ever, and so much more. 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
9: Maybe you've had that kind of experience before. What I call a divine invasion. A time that God supernaturally intervened in your life with supernatural power or protection or provision or physical healing. Have you had that kind of divine invasion? They're not common. We recognize that they are few and far between. But the question is, do they happen at all?
10: Welcome to Pathway to Victory with author and pastor Dr. Robert Jeffress. When it comes to prayer, we often ask God for the small things, but we tend to hold back on the big, seemingly impossible requests. Perhaps we're afraid of being disappointed. Today on Pathway to Victory, Dr. Robert Jeffress shows us we can bring even our boldest requests to God and ask Him with confidence. But first, let's take a moment to hear some important ministry updates.
9: Thanks, David, and welcome again to Pathway to Victory. Yesterday, we began a brand new series I've called Divine Invasions. We settled an important question. Does God still work miracles today? And I told you plainly, I believe He does. But this raises another question. When we throw around the word miracle today, we hardly know what we mean by it. Today, I want to take you straight to the Scriptures to find the meaning. As we do, you'll discover that the answer is richer than you might expect, and it will change how you recognize God's hand at work in your own life. Just after my message, I'm going to offer a brand new book I wrote while preparing for this series, and I believe, without question, this book, Divine Invasions, belongs in your collection. First, however, I can't pass up this opportunity to invite you to join me on the vacation of a lifetime. Time is running short to join us on the Pathway to Victory journeys of Paul, Mediterranean Cruise, May 14th through the 23rd, 2027. Now, I know what you might be thinking. Pastor Jeffress, the holidays are right around the corner. But that's actually what makes this the perfect time to act. Securing your spot on this cruise could be the most meaningful Christmas gift you've ever given to someone you love. Trust me, it's a gift they will never forget. We've planned the perfect balance of spiritual enrichment and relaxation, and you can make all the arrangements by going to ptv.org. Okay, let's get started with our next study on miracles. I titled today's message, Divine Invasions. As you look in Scripture, you find that there are four Greek words that are translated in some way as a miracle. The first word is the word that is translated mighty works. It's the Greek word dunamis. We get our word dynamite from it. Mighty work. That's a supernatural work that cannot be duplicated by natural agents. A second word that is used in the Bible for miracles is signs. It simply refers to supernatural works that tell us something about the performer of those works. For example, one of the signs of a true apostle, remember there was no scripture in the New Testament times, one of the signs of the apostle was his ability to perform signs. 2 Corinthians 12:12. The signs of a true apostle were performed among you with all perseverance by signs and wonders and miracles. The third word is translated wonders, teros in Greek. It's a word that means literally to be open-mouthed, to stand agape. Have you ever seen something that just took your breath away? You just stood there and went, I can't believe it. That's what a wonder is. The word refers to the response of people to miracles. Fourthly, the word works, or erga. This is a word, works, erga, that is used almost exclusively of the miracles Jesus performed. The Bible said there were certain miracles that the Messiah would perform, and this would be like a neon sign pointing to Jesus. He's the one. The point is that these works were given to Jesus to do to prove he was the Messiah. In John 10, verses 37 and 38, John wrote, quoting Jesus, "If I do not do the works of my Father, don't believe. But if I do them, though you do not believe me, believe the works, so that you may know and understand that the Father is in me and I am in the Father." Now, those are the four Greek words that are translated or associated with miracles. There is a fifth word that, although it's not found in the Bible, its principle is woven throughout the Bible, and it's the word providence. Have you ever heard people talk about divine providence? Many of our nation's forefathers talked about providence. Providence means to see beforehand. It refers to God's ability to see beforehand what happens to us. Isn't that a comforting thought, that God knows ahead of time? That when something unexpected happens to you, something tragic happens to me, God doesn't slap his forehead and say, "Oh, I can't believe that happened to Robert. Why, he's in a pickle now. What is he going to do?" That's not God. God is not surprised at all. He sees around the curve in the mountain. He sees it all. You know why? Because he's planned it all. The reason God knows what is ahead for us is because he has planned what is ahead for us. Now, some people get all nervous about that. "Oh, free will. Are you saying we're just puppets and blah, blah, blah, blah, blah, blah, blah?" I don't understand all that. But what I do understand is it's a lot more comforting to believe in a God who is in control of what happens to us than a God who can't control what happens to us. Wouldn't you feel terrible if you thought you were out in this universe on your own, that you were free to be attacked by bad circumstances or bad people, that there was no one controlling what anyone or anything did to you? I would much rather believe in a God who is in control of everything in his universe. And fortunately, that's the God of the Bible. The God of the Bible not only knew what his followers would do, he planned their futures for them. God's providence refers to his control over all creation. And you see that in three specific examples in Scripture. First of all, in Genesis 37 through 50, look at the life of Joseph. Think about Joseph. What a remarkable story. He's left for dead by his brothers, and yet God used that to bring him into Potiphar's household as the chief steward over all of Potiphar's affairs. While he was doing that, he gets falsely accused of rape, is thrown into a prison, but there he meets somebody who will change his future and play a role in getting him released from prison. And by happenstance, he happens to gather the notice of Pharaoh, and Pharaoh makes him the prime minister of Egypt. And because he's prime minister of Egypt, he comes up with a plan to store wheat in the 7 years of plenty, and that wheat is used to feed the entire world in a period of famine. And included in the people who were fed through Joseph's provision were his father and his brothers, who were the nucleus of the nation of Israel. Had none of that happened, there would have been no Israel. There would have been no Messiah, the Lord Jesus Christ. It would have all been destroyed. And I think about those words in Genesis 45:8, when Joseph's brothers finally realized they were talking to their own brother, Joseph. Remember what Joseph said? "Don't be angry with yourself. It is God, not you, who sent me to this place. You meant it for evil, but God used it for good, to bring about this present result, to preserve many people alive." God was at work throughout the life of Joseph. You see that also in the story of Moses. You see God's providence. Here Pharaoh issues an edict to kill all the Hebrew babies. Moses' parents put him in that wicker basket, cover it with tar, put it in the Nile River, and by chance, Pharaoh's daughter is bathing in the Nile, sees the wicker basket, takes Moses to be a part of Pharaoh's household, and God uses those 40 years to prepare Moses for the great Exodus. Or look at Acts chapter 16, the story of Paul and Silas in Philippi. Many of us have been to the ruins of that jail in Philippi where Paul and Silas were imprisoned. And remember, at midnight, they were singing praises to God, and the earthquake came, and it loosened the shackles on Paul and Silas and all of the prisoners and set them free. People say, "Well, there's nothing miraculous there. Earthquakes happen all the time. It's just the tectonic plates shifting. That's all it is." It reminds me of that
11: professor in college, in Bible college, who was trying to convince his students that the Red Sea miracle wasn't really a miracle. And I heard this in college. It wasn't the Red Sea, it was the Reed Sea. And the Reed Sea was only 3 inches deep. And somebody raised their hand and said, well, professor, that means it's even a greater miracle. He said, what do you mean? He said, well, just think of it. Thousands of Egyptian soldiers drowned in 3 inches of water. You know, don't try to explain away the miracle. Sometimes miracles are natural occurrences like earthquakes that happen at the precise time they're supposed to happen. And that was what was happening with Paul and Silas. Most of the stories, by the way, in the Bible of miracles are really stories of divine providence. And most of the divine invasions you're going to experience are times when God is at work in the circumstances of your life to bring about His will. Now, why does God perform miracles? Does God just get bored in heaven and think, I need to liven some things up on earth, I'll perform some miracles? There are 5 reasons for miracles, and we're going to look at them very quickly. Number 1, to glorify God and Christ. To glorify God and Christ. We use that word glorify. The word means to magnify, to make larger. It's the word doxazo. We get doxology from it, to magnify. In Luke 5, it says, when Jesus healed the paralytic, He said to him, get up and walk. And immediately He got up before them and picked up what he had been lying on and went home glorifying God. I have other scriptures on your outline that show the importance of glorifying God. Listen to this. God has made us to be human magnifying glasses. When people look at us, they ought to see God as large as He really is. The purpose of your life and my life is to make God larger in the eyes of those who see Him. And that's why God performs miracles in our life. Secondly, to demonstrate God's sovereignty. God uses miracles to demonstrate God's sovereignty, His control over all creation. He wants to demonstrate it to unbelievers. In Exodus 7, verses 4 and 5, God explained to Moses why He was going to send these plagues. Exodus 7, verse 5, the Egyptians shall know that I am the Lord when I stretch out my hand on Egypt and will bring out the sons of Israel from their midst. It was going to be for the Egyptians' benefit, but it was also for the children of Israel. When they saw this miracle, it would cause them to trust more in the sovereignty of God. In Deuteronomy 29, verses 5 to 6, God is speaking to a new generation of Israelites who would actually enter into the land. And notice what God said, I've led you 40 years in the wilderness. Your clothes have not worn out on you, and your sandal is not worn out on your foot. You've not eaten bread, nor have you drunk wine or strong drink in order. The reason I did these miracles is in order that you might know that I am the Lord your God. God performs miracles to remind us He's in control. Thirdly, to authenticate God's messengers. Yes, the fact is, God's messengers in biblical times did need to be authenticated that they were speaking truth. And one way they were authenticated was by the miracles they performed. Remember Nicodemus, his talk with Jesus at midnight? Nicodemus conceded, Rabbi, we know that you have come from God as a teacher. How do we know that? For no one can do these signs that you do unless God is with him. Acts 2:22, Peter said, the miracles confirmed the trustworthiness of the messengers of God. Number 4, sometimes God sends miracles to confirm the truth of His message. Now, many times, most times, that's the message of salvation. We see that in Acts 14:3. Peter and Barnabas were preaching in Iconium, and it says they spent a long time there speaking boldly with reliance upon the Lord, who was testifying to the word of His grace, granting that signs and wonders be done by their hands. Their message was grace. Their message was, we are not saved by keeping the law or offering the sacrifices of the Old Testament. We are saved by the grace of Jesus Christ. We're talking about a tectonic shift, an earthquake. That was an earthquake to Judaism. How do we know these men are telling the truth and not preaching heresy? Well, it says by the signs and wonders that they performed. Hebrews 2 verses 3 and 4. After it was first spoken, what? The gospel through the Lord, it was confirmed through signs and wonders. Now, signs are primarily to confirm God's message of salvation, but occasionally, God will use a sign to confirm a personal message he has given to us. Now, we have to be careful here. To try to use signs to determine God's will can be tricky. Signs can be very subjective. We can actually create a sign that has a probability of coming true to affirm what we already made up our mind we want to do. You know, I think about that guy who was having trouble with his diet, and he was asking the Lord to give him self-control, and one day he drove by the donut shop. He said, "Now, God, if you want me to go into that donut shop, I want you to have a parking space open right in front of the door to that donut shop." He was telling a friend about it later, and he said, "You know, I prayed that, and the most miraculous thing happened. After 2 hours of circling the donut shop, a space opened up." We have to be careful. But that doesn't mean God doesn't use signs. You know, next week is the anniversary of the homegoing of our great friend and leader, Andy Horner. And I will never forget. I know I tell it over and over. I'm going to keep talking about it to the day I die. The way God used Andy to give me the sign I needed at just the right time for this congregation. Back in 2009, we were beginning the fundraising appeal for our campus, $130 million at that time, largest church expansion program in modern history. And you remember in 2009, we were in the depths of that recession. I'll never forget March 9th, 2009, the S&P index hit an all-time low, 666, 666, one-tenth of what it is today. And people were in a panic. And Mark LaVorn, our chairman, and I talked about, we know we're supposed to do this, but is the timing right? Is this the time to do this? One morning I got up and I prayed, "Lord, if I'm supposed to go forward with this, I need a divine sign, and I need it today." I know you're not supposed to pray that way, but sometimes you just do the best you can, don't you? I said, "Lord, please just give me a sign today." I had lunch with Andy and Joan, his wife, and we talked about everything under the sun, including the price of hot dogs at Texas Stadium at the time. And so we didn't once talk about the building campaign. As I was leaving, Andy said, "You know, Pastor, I know times are hard out there, but I think we need to go forward with this." I silently looked up at God. I said, "Is this it? Is this the big sign? It's not much, Lord, but I'll take whatever I can get right now." So I kind of mulled what he said, walked down the street, got in my car at Ross Avenue to go to Baylor Hospital. And while I was driving, my cell phone rang, and it was Andy. He said, "Pastor, I forgot to tell you. Joan and I have been talking for some time, and we want to give the lead gift to the new campus." And when he told me what it was, I almost drove off the road. It was the largest gift that has ever been given to this church. In fact, our consultants told us it was the largest gift ever given to any church for a building project. It was the sign I was looking for. And I remember for years after that, until God took Andy home, he would say, "You know, I don't know why I called you that day." And Joan and I had planned for months what we were going to do. We talked with Tim about what we were going to do. "I don't know why I just called you at that time." I said, "I know why. I know why. That was God." God does that kind of thing to confirm the message sometimes that he wants us to go in. And finally, God uses miracles to encourage greater faith. Woody Allen is an atheist, but he has some great comments. One time he said, "Oh, if only God would give me some sign. If he would just speak to me once, anything, one sentence, two words. If he would just cough." Well, God has done more than cough. He's more than given us one word or two words or a sentence. He's created an entire universe. The Bible says only a moron, a fool, would look at this world and say there is no God. But even in spite of that, God sometimes gives signs. He's given signs to unbelievers, the signs of Jesus Christ. In John 20, verses 30 to 31, the Bible says, "Therefore, many other signs Jesus performed in the presence of his disciples, which are not written in this book, but these have been written so that you may believe that Jesus is the Son of God, and that believing you may have life in his name." Not many people are saved through signs, but some are. But sometimes these signs are for people of faith to have greater faith. And that's why God gives them a divine invasion. In these next weeks, I hope you'll be encouraged to ask God to intervene in your life in a miraculous way. For the next 4 weeks, we're going to look at the four kinds of miracles. Miracles of power, of provision, of protection, miracles of physical restoration. Then in the sixth message, we're going to talk about what to do when your miracle doesn't come. And finally, we're going to look at how to authenticate genuine from fake miracles. But I hope as we talk about these dramatic stories from God's Word, from dramatic stories in today's world, you won't get misled. The focus should not be on the miracles. All miracles should point people to the miracle worker. God performs miracles in our lives to draw us closer to Him. And I hope as you listen to these testimonies from years past or even today's world, I hope you'll be motivated to come boldly without hesitation before God and ask Him for the miracle you need in your life. Isn't that what the scriptures say? Come boldly to the throne of grace that we might find grace and receive mercy to help in our time of need. Praise God for a God who works miracles today. My friend, this is only the beginning. Over the course of this series, I want to open your eyes to the full sweep of what God is doing when it comes to miracles. And I won't avoid the hardest questions. We'll talk honestly about how to tell an authentic miracle from a counterfeit and what to do when the miracle you've prayed for simply doesn't come. So much of God's work goes unseen, not because it isn't there, but because we're looking with unspiritual eyes. My book, Divine Invasions, will train you to see His hand where you never noticed it before. 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I'll be completely straightforward with you. Most people don't expect a Southern Baptist pastor to preach a series on present-day miracles. 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
12: 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Have you ever personally experienced a miracle?
9: The answer is yes. I was getting ready to go on a mission trip to Puerto Rico. I was a high school student, and I suddenly lost the feeling in my right arm. And my parents took me to a neurologist. They couldn't find anything wrong, so I went ahead and went on the trip. And I remember at night just praying that God would remove that problem, that lack of feeling. And one night I felt especially impressed to pray that God would do a miracle. And I awakened in the middle of the night, and to my surprise, the feeling had come back in my arm. The next day, I called my parents back home, and my dad answered the phone. And I told him what had happened, and I wanted to tell my mom. And he said, well, your mother's in the hospital. She had a procedure done, and she's there, but I'm sure she'd be delighted to hear about it. So I called her, got her in the hospital, and she said, what time was that that you were praying? And I told her, and we did the calculation of the time change. She said, well, last night, our pastor, Dr. Criswell, came to visit me in the hospital, she said. And I told him of your situation. And he said, well, let's pray for Robert right now. And Julianne, the same time they were praying was the time that that miracle occurred in my life. So does it happen all the time? No. Sometimes God wills for us to go through illness, but sometimes he does a miracle. And I think every one of us hopefully can look back on a time when God supernaturally intervened in our lives.
12: 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I'm David J. Mullins. 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
4: Millions will vote soon, but do they really know the issues? 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
20: 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From his new series on spiritual warfare, here's David to conclude his message, The Battle for Your Soul.
21: And today we continue what we started yesterday as we look at the war zone for this battle. The war zone is your soul. Your soul is the target of the enemy. He wants to destroy your soul. The Bible says, Satan goes about as a roaring lion, seeking whom he may devour. He wants to devour your soul. He wants to keep you from the joy of the Lord. He wants to keep you from strength and from victory. And the Bible tells us about that. It teaches us what to do in response to it. And this series is all about the battle for your soul. Today is part two of the introductory message, which deals with what your soul is, why it's important, what God says about it, how the Word of God emphasizes it, and sort of sets the stage for what we're going to talk about in the next few weeks. If you don't already have a copy of it because it was sent to you, maybe you're a club member and you got one already, but you can get a copy of this book, The Battle for Your Soul, by simply sending a gift of any size to Turning Point and asking for your copy. When you get the book, we'll send you a special bookmark that will be a blessing to you as well. And now here is part two of The Battle for Your Soul. Your soul completes your body. Your soul connects you to God. And thirdly, your soul continues for eternity. Here's some good news or bad news, depending on who you are. You're sitting in this room today. You all have one thing in common. You have a soul that is going to live forever. It's not true what some people teach, that if you're not a Christian, when you die, you just die and that's it. You are going to be alive somewhere forever. You're either going to be alive in the presence of God in heaven or alive in eternal hell. But you will live forever. Your soul will never die. Your body will die one day. It will return to dust, just as Scripture says, to await the resurrection and redemption. But your soul will continue on without dying, awareness of its surroundings. Let me give you a clear-cut illustration to help you understand what I'm saying. When Rachel gave birth to her son, Benjamin, the Scripture tells us she experienced hard labor and she died. With a quiet but profound phrase, the Bible describes what happened. And so it was, as her soul was departing, she called his name Benoni. The Bible describes Rachel's death as the time when her soul was departing. Her body remained, but Rachel was gone.
0: Even the death of Jesus is described in similar terms. On the cross, after bearing the weight of the world's sin, we are told that Jesus yielded up his spirit. Even more personally, he said, "Father, into your hands I commit my spirit." And James explains the body without the spirit is dead. You can't have life without the soul. This is one of the central truths of the gospel. Your life on earth is temporary, but your soul is eternal. That's why I'm so intentional to help you understand what it means to know God. Because when you open up the part of you that God created, you open up your soul to God and you become a Christian, you not only have gained this life, but you escaped death in the future and gained eternal life with Jesus Christ. It also means that our decisions that we make here, especially our response to Jesus Christ, will echo throughout eternity. Jesus made this unmistakably clear. Matthew 25:46 says, "These will go away unto everlasting punishment, but the righteous into eternal life." There's only two ways, two avenues, two destinies. You either get your soul right with God and go to heaven, or you just keep on putting it off and neglect your soul, and then you die before you get it right, and you are doomed forever. Death seals every decision. The prince of preachers, Charles Spurgeon, imagined the horror of neglecting the soul. He says, "What will be the very cry of a man when dying he looks back on his whole life and says, 'I was busy here and there, I did nothing for Christ, my life is gone.' And then he looks into the dim future and he sees no brightness there and he says, 'Woe is me, my soul is lost. I tried to gain the whole world and I've lost my soul. Everything that I did with so much toil and effort now turns out to be mere trifling, for my soul is lost forever and all is lost forever.'" And then Spurgeon, in the next paragraph, gave me a sentence to give you. Here it is. "May this dreadful ruin of soul and life and everything never happen to any one of you." Your soul is incredibly and inconceivably valuable. And just like everything else, when something is valuable, others want to take it, to claim it for their own. Satan is on a war campaign against your soul and mine. That's why you are currently involved in a war, whether you like it or not. It's true. So that's your soul. But what about the battle for your soul? Most people don't wake up thinking, "I'm stepping into a battlefield today." We wake up thinking about emails and appointments and errands and problems and obligations. But beneath all of that, behind every conversation, every decision, every temptation, there's another reality. There is an invisible conflict shaping visible outcomes. What if we could see the invisible world? What if we had some kind of goggles and we put these glasses on, they would enable us to see spiritual conflict encased in the world? The Bible often talks about the invisible world and the unseen realm. Colossians says, "For by him all things were created that are in heaven, that are in earth, visible and invisible." I wish I could pass out some lenses or night vision goggles to all of us today that would allow you to see the spiritual conflict that is raging around us. One man in the Bible actually got that privilege. I don't know if you remember this story or not, but in 2 Kings chapter 6, the prophet Elisha was trapped in the city of Dothan by a surrounding army of Syrian soldiers who were intent on capturing him. Elisha was with the king, and so many soldiers were coming against him. Elisha told his servant, "Do not fear, for those who are with us are more than those who are with them." And I can see the servant thinking, "Are you kidding me? There ain't nobody with us." Then Elijah prayed, "Lord, I pray, open his eyes that he might see." And suddenly the servant saw the mountains full of angelic forces appearing as horses and chariots of fire all around. He saw what was there that before had been invisible. I can't hand out special goggles to you today, but we do have a set of biblical binoculars made up of the Old Testament and the New Testament. And both of these lenses help us to see those things that are invisible, to evade the dangers, and to remember that we need not fear. Because those who are for us are more than those who are against us, whether we see it or not. What I want you to do in this sermon series is to help yourself by more clearly seeing spiritual warfare through the lens of Scripture. Whether you see it physically or not, or feel it personally or not, I'm telling you, we are in a war, and Satan is trying to destroy our soul. Stu Weber wrote it this way. He said, every Christian is a walking battlefield. Every believer carries deep within himself a terrible conflict. It's a flat-out, knock-down, drag-out war, and when it's over, you want to be counted among those who are still standing. The Bible teaches us that we are up against an axis of evil made up of three things: something that's around us, something that's within us, something that's above us.

The world in the scripture is the corrupted culture we live in. It's the system that drives society. It values priorities, demands, and expectations. It's the stream that flows downhill and pressures us to follow the crowd rather than obey the will and word of God. If we are not careful, that current will pull us far away from where God intends us to be. Think of it as a magnetic field. In physical sense, the earth acts like a giant magnet because deep inside, far beneath our feet, there is a core made mostly of molten iron and nickel that is constantly moving, and this liquid metal swirls and flows. It creates electrical currents, and those currents generate a magnetic field that surrounds the entire planet. This is what makes compasses point north. In a cultural and spiritual sense, the world creates a magnetic field for us, the world system that pulls us toward evil. We feel this tug whenever we review our children's textbooks, when we monitor the social media of our young people, when we visit college campuses with our students and hear their anti-Christian bias. We also feel the world's gravitational tug when we feel pressured at work to keep our Christian convictions to ourselves, or when laws are passed that threaten our freedom to live out our beliefs and we just say nothing. We are living in a world system that is fundamentally out of step with Jesus Christ. And every week that goes by, as I study what's happening in the world, I see another evidence of the buildup against Christians. If you say you're a Christian, you will have many friends, but you will have at least a few enemies too. The Bible says, be not conformed to the world. Don't let the world system and all of its materialism and everything else pour you into its mold. Number two, we battle that which is around us and we battle that which is inside of us. We battle the world and the flesh. What in the world is the flesh? It's not your skin on bones. The word flesh is a word that speaks of your inward desires. And someone has said the flesh is everything you were before you met Christ. And the Bible says everything you were before you met Christ is still there and still trying to bring you back to where you were before you became a Christian. And through the lusts of the flesh, we can be taunted into doing that which is evil. You say, well, maybe that's for some people. I don't know that I ever have the lust of the flesh. I'm going to tell you a story about a man who is, in my estimation, the most godly man who ever walked on this earth apart from Jesus Christ. His name was Paul. And I want you to listen to what he confesses about himself. We know that the law is spiritual, but I am unspiritual, sold as a slave to sin. I do not understand what I do. For what I want to do, I do not do. For what I hate, that's what I do. And if I do what I do not want to do, I agree that the law is good. As it is no longer I myself who do it, but sin that's living in me. For I know that good itself does not dwell in me, that is, in my sinful nature. For I have the desire to do what is good, but I cannot carry it out. For I do not do the good I want to do, but the evil I do not want to do, and this I keep on doing. Have you ever felt that way? Yeah, of course you do. And you know how you pray when that happens? Lord, it's me again. I know we talked about this before. The most godly man I know about in the world's history is Paul. He gave us over a third of the New Testament in his writings. But here's Paul saying, I can't do what I want to do. What I want to do, I don't do. And the things I don't want to do, I end up doing. Woe is me. And it's not until you get to the 8th chapter where he gives us the whole ministry of the Holy Spirit that we realize none of us can withstand this if we don't depend on the Holy Spirit and ask him to give us his strength, watch over us. I know you've experienced that struggle. That's the struggle you have within you because there's an enemy out there who wants to destroy you. We are fighting both the world and the flesh. God has given us bodies with real legitimate needs, but our desires can become distorted. Even the Apostle Paul spoke of disciplining his body. He said on one occasion, I keep my body under. In other words, I stay in control of my body. I don't let my body destroy me. So

0: This is the battle around you, that's the world, and the battle within you, that's the flesh. Flesh is really the self of you. And if you want to remember that, take the word flesh, take the H off the end and spell it backwards, and it's the word self. The flesh is yourself, apart from God. And then there's the battle above you. The devil who is trying to destroy your soul, this is the battle above you. Jesus warned us about it. He said that Satan does not come except to steal and to kill and to destroy. He said, I have come that you might have life and have it more abundantly. Peter gave us the most serious warning, in my estimation, concerning the devil. He said, be sober, be vigilant, because your adversary, the devil, walks around like a roaring lion seeking whom he may devour. We're Christians. Our sins are forgiven. We're on our way to heaven. And Satan is out to devour us. You say, what does that mean? We're not talking about physical devouring. What Satan wants to do is devour the person you are for any valuable ministry in the kingdom. Devour your testimony. Devour your courage, devour your prayer, devour everything that's about you that he's not about. And the Bible says he walks around like a roaring lion seeking whom he may devour. He's been with you occasionally, as he has been with me. Not long after the assassination of Abraham Lincoln, an artist named John McGee created a striking lithograph. It showed that John Wilkes Booth was holding a pistol standing outside the balcony where Lincoln sat in Ford's Theater. Behind him in this drawing is a dark, sinister figure whispering in Booth's ear and pointing him toward his victim. The catastrophic effects of that one act of evil seem to come from more than just mere human wickedness. Satan was involved in that. We see the devil's footprints a lot these days. And things that happen from here and there. Something just too evil for a man to come up with by himself. It's got to be of the enemy, Satan. Satan's primary goal is to keep people from receiving the free gift of eternal life, made possible through the death and resurrection of Jesus. And as soon as they become Christians, you get on his hit list. Why is it that sometimes you end up doing stuff you know you shouldn't do and you don't even want to do it, but you just do it? Because you let the old nature take control. You let the old nature, the flesh that lives in you that didn't leave when you became a Christian, and you revert to old things. I've said this to you more and more over the years because I believe it more and more. You have a choice. You have a choice about your natures. You remember this poem? Two natures beat within my breast. The one is foul. The one is blessed, the one I love, the one I hate, the one I feed will dominate. Is it any wonder that Christians don't have moral strength and courage or the discipline to live the Christian life? If you never feed your new nature, your soul, you're going to be weak as you can be. There's a story about a famous painting that hung in a European gallery for many years. It showed a chessboard between two figures. On one side sat the devil with a look of confident triumph, and across from him sat a young man, slumped and discouraged, staring at the board as though he had no moves left. One day, the great chess master Paul Morphy visited that gallery, and as he studied the painting, he became intensely focused. Finally, he said, "Bring me a chessboard." And he took the chessboard on a table and recreated the position of every piece. After a moment, he said, "There is one move, only one move, but there is one move that can save him." And ladies and gentlemen, that is the picture of us apart from Christ. But Jesus stepped into our position and made the one move that could save us. At the cross and through the empty tomb, he defeated sin. He defeated the world. He defeated the devil. And Scripture says he disarmed the powers and authorities, triumphing over them by the cross. And because of him, we are now more than conquerors through Jesus Christ. We don't have to be victims. We can be victors. We can be champions. If we trust Jesus, he will help us in these wars that we have within us, where we sometimes think we can never win. Yes, the battle is real, but the outcome is not in question. You've already won the war, but you got some battles to fight between now and when you get to heaven. And God doesn't mean for you to lose those battles or just go along and say, well, I got the main thing taken care of. I'm just going to do whatever I want. The Bible says we're to stand firm against the flesh, the world, and the devil. You have a body which will live probably somewhere in the 80s to the hundreds. And you have a soul that's going to live forever. Now, let me ask you this question. Which of two entities is the best investment? And yet, if you discover what I have discovered, you see that in our world, we pour everything into the human side and almost nothing into the soul. Do you know that 2024, when we have the last numbers, Americans spent $16.5 billion on cosmetic surgery? I'm not saying we shouldn't take care of our body. What I'm trying to show you is how out of perspective things are. We pour everything we have into something that's going to last less than 100 years, and we can barely find time to put anything into the part of us that's going to last for eternity. Now, here's the second part of my admonition today. We all who have children, whether we want to accept it or not, we are soul keepers. God wants us to be concerned about their soul. And today, the enemy has stacked up odds against us that are almost impossible. You want your children to come to Sunday school on Sunday and hear the Word of God? Don't put them on a softball team or a baseball team. Because as soon as you do, you're going to be in conflict. We had that conflict. And I'm not saying we didn't let our kids play on Sunday. I'm just saying, look around at all the stuff in your lifetime and mine that has been moved to a Sunday after Sunday was protected. It just stacked the odds against us. But those of us who are Christian parents have to learn the skill of walking uphill. We don't get to go with the flow. We want our children to have a different life, a different perspective. And they're the things we do to help that. Last year, the average parent spent $500 a month on kids' club sports, which are sports outside of the school system where you travel all over the country and play with good teams. And I know people that have quit their job to make sure their child has a good opportunity in hoping he becomes famous and good. We have to take responsibility for this. The world is not going to help you. The flesh is not on your side. You got to put on the whole armor of God. Stand against the evil one. I hope you understand how precious your soul is. Your soul's not an afterthought. You are not a body with a soul. You are a soul with a body.
1: Men and women, I have been changed myself by doing this study. I have to admit, I did not realize how very vital and important the soul is in the Bible. It is a powerful message, and I think Satan kind of blinds us to its truth until we just discover it and determine to make something good happen, because we now understand how important our soul is. Are you making deposits to your soul every day that are good and godly and moral, motivational? Or is your soul being deluded by all the things the world wants to do to keep it from being the strong? I love it when somebody says, he's a strong soul. I want to be a strong soul. I know you do too. We're going to learn how we can do that as we go through this series together. 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
3: Welcome to Let's Talk About Jesus with your host, Wayne Monblow. 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Let's Talk About Jesus is an outreach of Loving Grace Ministries. With headquarters in northern New Jersey, Loving Grace Ministries is dedicated to ministering the compassion, grace, and unconditional love of Jesus Christ for all people. 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And now, Wayne Monblow.
4: Hallelujah! Our Father in heaven, O Lord our God, we lift up our hearts to you in praise, in gratitude, thankfulness, Lord, for this new day of our continuing new life in you, our resurrected Savior, Lord, High Priest forever, our Lord Jesus Christ, making all things new every day for us. Your mercies, compassions, loving kindnesses, new every morning. Your word declares, I'm happy to agree, hallelujah, and receive from your own hand, for which I pray that each and every one listening in today will be receiving through your Spirit of truth, receiving through your Scriptures of truth, receiving through you, our Lord Jesus Christ. Christ in us, our hope of glory, a truth for your children to be realized, and a truth for all others to be sought after and graciously realized in our Savior and Lord Jesus Christ. Father in heaven, I thank you for the privilege to be in this 50th year of ministering through Let's Talk About Jesus. I pray that this day's service honors you, blesses your people, ministers Christ freely to all. I pray words of truth, words of life, words of grace, words of peace, words of love, words of mercy, all emanating from you, all drawing us to you, in spirit and in truth, Lord God, may it be. And in this time where our funds are running low and almost out, I continue to pray, may this day's service magnify you, be filled with your Spirit. We pray that first and foremost, Lord God, to honor you. And we pray that we'll be blessed with support to continue. Pray that the needs of this week would be met and that we'd be built up and blessed to continue participating in these services unto you, Lord God. So may your life and truth and spirit and peace be ministered to all, received by all. May we all know and be glad in you and be strengthened, healed, made whole, and stay close with our God who has loved us out of sin and death into life and light in Jesus Christ. May we be close to you, walking in the light of your countenance today, Lord God. I pray your grace and mercy and peace for all listening in Jesus' name. Amen.

Hallelujah. Amen. The Lord bless you and welcome to our Tuesday, October 6th, 2026 service of Let's Talk About Jesus. I'm Wayne Monblow, your host, and thankful, praising the Lord, prayerful, hopeful, thankful to be here with you. Prayerful that the Lord is honored, hopeful that you're blessed, and prayerful that yes and yes and yes. Hallelujah. That little snippet of song I shared with you, that's from our latest worship offering, Honor and Glory, thanking God to be in our 50th year of Let's Talk About Jesus, and I'm offering that recording free to anybody that would like it. It's about a 40-minute worship service available on CD or cassette or download, and that's a great hymn, He Leadeth Me. Our sister in the Lord, Lisa Prokopowitz, sharing that, and just a beautiful vocal performance, beautiful singing in the Holy Spirit, beautiful words, beautiful lyrics, beautiful truth. He leadeth me. Amen. God through Jordan leadeth us. Hallelujah. Hallelujah. That's the beautiful part about that is like that's kind of how I started my new life. Hallelujah. The crossover from death to life, being delivered from the kingdom of darkness into the kingdom of God's own dear Son. Wow, do I know which one of those two sounds better to me? Kingdom of darkness or the kingdom of God's own dear Son? It's not a tough choice for me. Like, well, they're so close. No, they're polar opposites. Hallelujah and hallelujah. Amen. Oh, if we walk in the light as He Himself is in the light, that is precisely and exactly and spiritually always where we have fellowship with one another, as John writes in his first letter. Well, I hope already in this day that you have had a moment or more to give thanks to the Lord, for He is good and His loving kindness is everlasting. Amen. And I pray that this day's service and fellowship of Let's Talk About Jesus lifts you up in our Lord Jesus Christ. Amen. I've got some good things to share with you from Scripture, and I've been with the Lord since early this morning, and the night before, and the day before, and the year before. Hallelujah. But just to say that I seek the Lord for each service of Let's Talk About Jesus. I'm seeking God's face, seeking God's purpose. I'm seeking that this time be a authentic worship and praise and thanksgiving to Jesus Christ in spirit and in truth, and a blessing to all that are listening. I pray that God's children are fed living water, living bread. And I pray that living water and living bread is even to someone who doesn't believe or used to believe or doesn't know or doesn't care. Hallelujah. I just pray that that taste and see that the Lord is good would be rising up and touching lives. I mean, for myself, when the truth of receiving Christ as my Savior was given, hallelujah, what a blessing, what a great blessing that is. So, we bless Him, we praise Him. I've got some good things to share with you in this day, and I pray that you will be benefited. And also, once again, just to say, these little snippets I'm playing for you from this worship CD, it's to praise the Lord, and also to let you know this, if you're being blessed, for instance, are you just blessed by that little bit I shared from Lisa's song? I would think that the entire song would bless you in that case, and we're offering it absolutely free, so all you need to do is call us toll-free and ask for the free CD, and we'll send it to you. Hallelujah. Just want to bless you in the Lord. And if you might say, well, Wayne, that style of music's not mine. I get that. Get that. Teach their own when it comes to that. For me, I kind of like, I don't know, I kind of think I like almost every piece of music I've ever heard to one degree or another. I mean, some I like better than others, but I mean, there's always something good happening. Hallelujah. So, and especially if songs are dedicated to the Lord. It's not like God has got a favorite style of music, right? What does the Lord like to listen to? Well, I'll tell you what I think the Lord likes to listen to. I think the Lord likes to listen to His own children praising Him and not getting so fancy about it that we forget to include our voices, hearts, and spirits. Being a musician myself, I know how incredibly easy it is for Christian musicians to be all about the music, all about it. Been there, done that, got something better. His name is Jesus Christ. We start out with Him. To stick with Him is a great idea. Hallelujah. I was looking at a scripture this morning,
you know, as typically, I'm looking at scriptures this morning. I was looking at a scripture about the eternal covenant, but I look over one column and I see this beautiful, I will never desert you, nor will I ever forsake you. You know, God will never leave us. God will never forsake us. We, as Christians, we cherish that. I'll never leave you. I'll never forsake you. Thank you. Wow, do we need that? Every single one of us. But I was looking up, because I like to do this, I always look up, well, where did that come from? Hallelujah. And so I'd like to share a little bit about that. That's actually about the last thing that Moses said to the people of Israel. It's in Deuteronomy. And then it's about, and it's kind of like the last thing Moses said to the people, and it's kind of like the first thing that God said to Joshua after Moses had died. The Lord repeats what Moses had said. So, and then carry it forward to you and I now in Jesus Christ. It's truer than ever. I'll never leave you, nor will I ever forsake you. So, I hope you won't mind being shown that truth in two or three different parts of the Bible. If I say, I think I could really rely upon this. Well, amen. Trust in the Lord with all your heart. Lean not upon your own understanding. And then if you're trusting in the Lord with all your heart, that means you are relying upon the Lord. Amen. And that's very good. Leaning upon the Lord, not upon ourselves. You know, trust in the Lord with all your heart. Lean not upon your own understanding. I got an insight about that a long, long time ago, and I still think about it every time I say that scripture, which is, if I'm leaning, I'm going to fall over, right? So I'm not going to lean upon my own understanding, because I'll fall over. But if I trust in the Lord with all my heart, it just seems to me that I'll be standing up straight, and I won't fall over. That's nice. I mean, I'd appreciate, you know, falling over isn't great, so if I can have a day where I don't, that's nice, right? Praise the Lord. Think I'll hold Jesus' hand a little bit more. Amen. Well, he's the one that keeps me walking, talking, right? Hallelujah. So I hope that it is well with your soul this morning with our Lord and Savior Jesus Christ, Christ in you, the hope of glory. We love because he first loved us. Greater is he that is in us than he that is in the world. Hallelujah. I mean, I just love to marinate my mind and spirit in the Holy Scriptures, especially when there's just a string of promises from God to us, and it's not blowing smoke, it's telling truth, hallelujah. It's not clouding the issue up, it's making it as clear and bright as the noonday sun, amen, the zenith of the sky, shining over our lives, and within as well, the Son of God within us. So, light and life, I'm all for it. Hallelujah. Hallelujah, may God bless you in this day. As I mentioned in our opening prayer, we're a tad short on resources in-house right now. We began this week, well, we begin every week with a $20,000 budget. In this case, this week, we don't have that amount on here. Get more like 18 plus. So, we have Zip for next week. So, coming to the air today, and Zip meaning nothing, coming to the air today, our remaining need for this week right now, and I'm grateful for every penny that's come in so far, our remaining need for our budget this week is, at the moment, $16,528. And I know, nobody's thrilled hearing that. I'm not, you're not, nobody wants to hear about the need for the funds to stay on the air. And yet, without support coming in, we can't stay on the air. Hallelujah. So that's the situation. So I pray about how to bring it up, when to bring it up. A lot of times I intend to bring it up earlier, and I only bring it up at the very closing moments because I do prefer sharing with you the Holy Scriptures and the life of Christ. In this case, I mean, year number 50. I was calculating, I was thinking this morning, how many services of Let's Talk About Jesus, right? How many services? Well, we're on either six. Right now, we have a Monday through Friday program. We've got a Saturday program. We've got a Sunday program. So right now, we're on 7 days a week. And Loving Grace Radio is on the air every hour of every day, every day of the week. So, but just with the Let's Talk About Jesus services themselves, for almost 50 years, it's about, what did I figure out? It's about, I had it all calculated out in my mind this morning. I believe I am very close to
15,000 Let's Talk About Jesus radio services. It's about every 10 years, it's about a little bit more than 3,000 programs. I'm getting a little, I'm messing up my arithmetic. And who cares? And it doesn't matter. We've been here for a long, long time. Been here since August of 1977. Someone else can figure out how many programs that is. I think I had it worked out in my head. It was close to 15,000 this morning. Who knows? Could be more. Anyway, that's a lot of hours of sharing and declaring Jesus the Christ. And I thank God for every one of them. And I'd be happy to keep on keeping on, friends. I mean, I've got so many good things to share with you about the Lord Jesus Christ. I mean, stuff that's really not widely known. I mean, is Jesus Christ your friend who sticks closer than a brother? That's awesome. Me too. Amen. Is he, you are the Christ, the Son of the living God? You say, well, of course, Wayne, I agree with that. It's the confession of the Scriptures. Amen. Is he, you glad that he's your Savior? Amen. The Savior, my friend who sticks closer than a brother. Do you call Jesus Lord? Is Jesus your Lord? Jesus is my Lord and my God, as Thomas said. I find that every confession of Jesus the Christ in the Scriptures is worthwhile for you and I to know, and moreover, to understand, and moreover, to let it be an authentic expression from our hearts to our God. Well, we should be loving the Lord our God with all of our heart, soul, mind, and strength. Let's do that. That just lets the river of living water be wide and flowing without any obstructions in your life. If you say, oh, Lord, I pray today that I will love you with all my heart, soul, mind, and strength, there's nothing wrong with that prayer, and there's plenty that's right with it. Just don't let your pure Christianity degrade into the cultural religion that leaves it okay to, you know, sign off on wars and murdering other people in other countries as long as it protects your precious little right over here and, you know, making all sorts of bad quality choices in your own heart of hearts. And that's not going to advance you in the knowledge of Jesus Christ in any way, shape, or form. I would encourage you to pray for all of humanity that every single person would respond to the gospel of Jesus Christ, regardless of whether you think it's actually going to happen or not. Just let your heart be, allow yourself the blessing of your heart being inclined to the Lord and seeking for the welfare of all people. Just allow yourself that light in your life. Hallelujah. And I pray that God would raise up in the last days a bona fide church of Jesus Christ that walks in the full knowledge of our Lord. Amen. I would encourage you to learn every precious title of Jesus Christ in Scriptures because every one is going to bless your life. But one that I have higher than all else is my Lord and Priest forever. This is what I have personally learned in my 54 and now into my 55th year of studying Scripture. Jesus Christ is Lord and High Priest over a new covenant, the eternal covenant, which, in fact, Christ is that right now. Jesus Christ is the new covenant. He's the Lord of it. He's the High Priest of it. Not only that, he's also the sacrifice of it. The new covenant in the blood of Jesus Christ is precisely what has atoned for our sins. I've heard people say that the sufferings of Christ atone for our sins. I've heard people say that the cross of Christ atones for our sins. I've heard people say that the love of Christ atones for our sins. But the Bible says the new covenant in the blood of Jesus Christ atones for your sins. And I'll never quite understand why with the majority of Christianity it's kind of okay to just say what you want to say. I'd love to say what God desires, wills for all of us to say. So, but that's just me. And someone could say, well, Wayne, what is the big deal with the new covenant, Wayne? Well, it's who Jesus Christ is right now. That's what the big deal is. And the big deal maybe is a church that's kind of tone deaf to that. And what could the reason possibly be? Well, to me, it's as natural as this. Interested in something else. That's why. Why wouldn't people learn about the new covenant of Jesus Christ? Jesus Christ, our Lord and High Priest forever. The Bible tells us, brethren, partakers of a heavenly calling, consider Jesus, the apostle and high priest of our confession. That's not a suggestion
That's a commandment from the scriptures to the church. Consider Jesus, the apostle and high priest of our confession. Well, if the church considered Jesus the high priest of our confession, you know what? We would have tons to say about him. But as it is, you turn the little channel of Christianity over to high priest Jesus Christ, and it's just blank space. Everyone's more concerned about what's going on over there today, what's going on over here today. And I'm like, well, where's God's church with God today? Doesn't matter? I think it matters hugely. I mean, just to boil it down to you and me, it matters to me hugely whether I'm with the Lord today or not, whether I'm walking around in my fantasies or walking around in the actual true word of God. I mean, to me, it's the difference between light and darkness. It's the difference between a lie and a truth. It's the difference between life and death. It's the difference between sin and righteousness. So, yeah, I think it's better for me to be walking with the Lord knowingly, not just guesstimating, not just assuming, but in active fellowship. I mean, hallelujah. I mean, the Lord is walking with us. And when we are actually walking with God in real time, we don't have to assume anything. Hallelujah. We can be face to face with the one who lives within us, and that's a good thing. He will never leave us nor forsake us. Boy, if I were you, I'd be digging in more and more and more to that truth every single day. You need that, so do I, and so do we all. But it has to be real, though, too. You know, if he says he'll never leave us nor forsake us, let's make sure that we have fully received him and that we know it, and the evidence is within us because we desire God every day and we are in fellowship with God every day. It indicates that something true and real actually happened. So the fact that I need to be with God every day doesn't tell me I don't have the Lord. The fact that I need to be with the Lord every day, that's because God is my life. And I've learned what happens when I'm not walking with the Lord. It's kind of like stepping out the door without the armor of God on. I mean, it's like, you know, one of the first things about sin in the Bible is that what? It's where? It's crouching at where? Sin is crouching at the door, meaning it's ready to get on you as soon as you look outside. So be protected, be perfected, be sanctified before you get out the door. Have a little time with God. Remember who he is and let him remind you who you are as his beloved child. How about a new covenant child of God? Not only is there nothing wrong with you saying that, it would be more of a confession of truth about the reality of Christ and the reality of you, maybe, than you've ever made. And it's not like, well, I didn't know that on day one, Wayne. Well, neither did I. But kind of 10 years down the road of being a Christian and still not having grown in the knowledge of Christ since day one, well, then it makes me wonder what really happened on day one then, you know, because you received Christ into your life. Last time I checked, that is hilariously good news. Not hilariously, it's hilariously with the joy of the Lord all over you. It's like, man, I've lived through this whole life alone in sin and death, and life is cruel, and life is mean, and life is hard, and all of that is true. But please let me invite you into the kingdom of God, because there's prayer, there's refreshment, there's renewal, there's restoration, there's revival, there's repentance. There's the leaving aside the old life of sin and death for a new life of light and righteousness. Hallelujah. If we are careful to keep on following the one who has saved us and loved us, there's a protection in God's love and grace and presence that I pray for every believer on this planet. Amen. So, the Lord bless you. I think I was sharing with you that we're short on our finances this week, and let me just get back to sharing a phone number, a web address, and an address. We have been 100% listener supported for almost 50 years. I mean, I'm in my 50th year right now, month number 3. And in fact, last Sunday we just began, by the grace of God, by the total grace of God, we began a Sunday broadcast in Detroit over a 50,000 watt AM station, WLQV. And so just began that this last Sunday, and we don't have enough for our bills of this week. And so there's a juxtaposition for you. God is leading us onward, but we don't have the funds to do it. God is opening up doors. The only thing we lack is the funds to stick around. So,
But we have been on the air for 49 years. I mean, if I had to go off the air today, all I'm going to do is praise the Lord that it ever existed at all. But, of course, when I see the state of the world and I see the state of Christianity, hold on to your hats, but I think there's room for improvement on both of those issues, the world and in Christianity. I think there's plenty of room for improvement. And his name is Jesus Christ. He is my Lord and my God, my King, my Savior, friend who sticks close and brother, Lord and priest forever, happy to say, the high priest of my confession is Jesus Christ. I have a whole day long confession I could be confessing to you about Jesus Christ. He's the high priest of Christianity. Wouldn't it be great if every Christian knew it? I bet you even some people listening to me right now are doubting it. Well, if that was true, then certainly I would know it. Really? I hope so. Then it is true, so lean into it and find out it's, if you find out it's true, you can know it. If you're interested in knowing if it's true, you can know it. But if you're kind of like, no one else talks about it, can't be real. I understand that. You know what I call that? I call that unbelief. What would you call it? If Christians don't believe their own loving Savior is the Lord and High Priest over a new covenant, I got a big question, which is why? Why don't you believe that? Have you ever read the New Testament? New Testament means new covenant. Do you know what that means? Well, I hope so, because, you know, truth and knowledge go really good together. Better than truth and ignorance go together, you know? Because how do truth and ignorance go together? I mean, if there's ignorance, how much truth is in there? Truth is enlightening from the get-go. God doesn't measure us on our IQ, okay? People do that because people are into fleshly appearances and statistic differences and all that sort of stuff that gets away from a basic quality of respect in life for all human beings and just starts to trying to work the numbers so you come out on top, you know? So, and Jesus says, take the lower seat, by the way. Why? Because, you know, God came for the least of these. And I think, honestly, in God's sight, we're all in the cart of least of these. Paul said when he received Christ, he said, I was the worst of all sinners. And you might say, well, he wasn't the worst of all sinners, but you're missing what Paul saw. When you see your own sin, you don't think you're better than anyone else, that's for sure. You see your own sin and what it did to God, what God had to do to get you out of that. So there's no, what, I'm better than that guy? At least I didn't do that. I mean, that's irrelevant talk. It's like you get straight with God about your own life. You don't obfuscate by like, well, what about that person over there, God? He's worse than me, isn't he? Like, that's like if you want to play games, if you want to play ring around the rosy with God, I suppose you can. But I like I shared yesterday, I am on, as far as I'm concerned and what I'm dedicated to, on a path of life that goes directly to Jesus Christ every single day. That's the only path I'm interested in. The path of God that is of God that leads to God. And that's the path I'm on every day. Jesus Christ is my way. Which way are you going? The Jesus Christ way. Jesus Christ is my truth. And Jesus Christ is my life. And I think it's a privilege to learn as much about Jesus Christ as we can learn. I've spent decades learning that Jesus Christ absolutely is our new covenant, our Lord of it, our high priest of it. I can teach it Genesis to Revelation all day long, every single day, and I'm inclined to do it. I really am. It's really deep in me to make the new covenant available and known to all people. It's the great gap of Christianity right now. It's just amazing that there are so many different denominations all across the planet. Not a one of them having a holy regard for the new covenant of our salvation. Doesn't that tell you that everyone is falling short of the goal? Which, by the way, that's a definition of sin, falling short of the goal. All have sinned and fallen short of the glory of God. If I see the Christian religion falling short of the new covenant, glory of God, every single day of my existence, all across the world, every single day. So I don't feel like taking my ball and bat and going home, going off the air. I'd rather share and declare all things Jesus Christ. In fact, you know, and I am so used to people having a completely disregard for the new covenant of Jesus Christ. It's, to me, it's sad because, you know, it would light you up. It is holy God, you know, Savior, Lord, God, friend sticks close to a brother. I think they're all great.
And if they're all true, it should definitely be leading you into a high priest over the new covenant. I mean, it's his own blood. This cup that's poured out to you is the new covenant in my blood. God so loved the world that he gave his only begotten son. God gave us Jesus Christ. And the only reason Jesus Christ is living within us right now is through the new covenant in his blood. You might say, no, the only reason he's in me is he's because I invited him in. Without the new covenant in his blood, there ain't no Christ to enter your life. And I wish the Bible, I wish Christians would read the Bible and get that truth, because knowing the sacred truth of God is better than not. Knowing the full truth of the sacrifice of Christ is better than a partial truth. And I think that's why we're all told to grow in the grace and in the knowledge of Jesus Christ. I think that's why we're all told to grow up in all aspects into him who is the head, even the Christ. So that's what I am so committed to the point that I think it annoys a lot of people. But I really know it's the best message for all Christians everywhere. The fullness of Christ. What message is better than the fullness of Christ? People only think they have better messages because they don't have the fullness of Christ. If you have the fullness of Christ, then guess what? You're full. Don't need to look for something else in addition to Jesus Christ to save you, keep you happy, get you excited, give you your new goal for the day. I mean, seeking first the kingdom of God and his righteousness is my goal every single day. His righteousness. Seeking first his kingdom and his righteousness. Hallelujah. Let me just share with you. I shared this a lot, this benediction from the book of Hebrews, chapter 13, verse 20. The writer of Hebrews says, "Now the God of peace, who brought up from the dead the great shepherd of the sheep through the blood of the eternal covenant, even Jesus our Lord." How did God bring Jesus back from the dead? Through the blood of the eternal covenant. Does this sound like a small subject? Doesn't this sound like the best thing that ever happened? The God of peace, who brought up from the dead, the great shepherd of the sheep, through the blood of the eternal covenant, even Jesus our Lord. And that's not all, because it's a benediction. So this is just the first half of it. "Now the God of peace, who brought up from the dead the great shepherd of the sheep through the blood of the eternal covenant, even Jesus our Lord, equip you in every good thing to do his will." Well, let me ask you this. What is his will? Refer to the previous verse. The eternal covenant is obviously, friends, God's will. The word covenant and will are synonymous. They mean the same thing. God's will is his covenant. God's new law is his new covenant, is his new will, is his new testament. The words are interchangeable. If you look up the word covenant, I have a Random House college dictionary, and you look up the word covenant, and meaning number two is law, will, testament. That's what the word covenant means. So if God raised Jesus from the dead through the blood of the eternal covenant, equip us and everything to do his will, means do the covenant. Do the covenant. What do you mean, do the covenant, Wayne? Well, Jesus Christ is the Lord and High Priest of the covenant. Do that. Refer to him as your Lord and High Priest. Honor the new covenant in his blood. The blood of Christ has atoned for our sins. Specifically, it's the new covenant in his blood. That's the active ingredient, is the new covenant in his blood. God the Father raised Jesus from the dead through the blood of the eternal covenant. That eternal covenant is our eternal forgiveness. So let's read. How about we know these things, rejoice in God, and tell each other? Well, what's going to happen to the church, Wayne, if you think everyone knows the new covenant? Well, I'll tell you this, we'll be walking in truth. That's got to be a better thing. We will be honoring God at the zenith of what he's done, not at the nadir and calling it a day. I mean, how about my utmost for the glory of God? I'm just a fallen human being saved by the grace of God. I'm no better than anybody else.
No better, no worse. We're all in the same boat. It's the only thing that does us any good is the blood of Christ, the grace of God, the love of God. I mean, I didn't earn salvation. I didn't show up at God's door one day, knock on and say, I think I've been getting better at this. God save me now. You know, I have needed the mercy of God since second number one that I hit planet Earth. You know, and I'm just glad when I was 20 years old, I received it. Oh, hallelujah. And I hope that you're glad, too. So I'd love to stay on the air and keep on declaring the new covenant every day. Keep on declaring it till everyone looks at it, sees how true it is, lets more light into the body of Christ. I'd love more light, more truth, more peace, more grace, more solid rock reality. I'd love that for every Christian everywhere. I would improve everybody's life immeasurably. That's my conviction, anyway. So I share these things. I share them, and I declare them, and I pray it's not annoying to you. I pray it's life and light. That's why I'm here right now. If I'm going off the air really, really soon, I would love the last message to say the new covenant is true, friends. Jesus Christ actually is high priest, and it means a big deal. And when you were born again, yes, God loved you. Yes, you are a new creation. Yes, you are a joint heir with Jesus. Yes, you're adopted in. May I please also say the pinnacle of it all, your new life, is that you're part of a kingdom of priests to God. That is your divine fellowship from day one through eternity. To him who loves us, Revelation chapter 1, verses 5 and 6. The dedication of the book of Revelation to Jesus Christ, John wrote, to him who loves us and released us from our sins by his blood. And he has made us to be a kingdom, priests to his God. To him be the glory now and forever. Amen. That is one sentence. Loved, released from sins by the blood, and made into something. Made into a kingdom, priests to his God. It's funny with some believers. I don't think that. No, people can't read the Bible in the Bible's own understanding. People read priest, they think professional minister. I mean, that's not God's fault. That's what religion has done. Let the pros read the word, and they'll tell you what to believe. You know, that type of ignorance, you know what that does? It creates more ignorance. We're all made part of a kingdom of priests. We're all made part of the kingdom of God. I mean, we have one new nature we're all given, to be a child of God, a priest to God, and a kingdom of priests. Don't knock it. You think God would make you into something that would be anything less than awesome? So, we're a kingdom of priests. I would not only say get used to it, I would say get into it. Ministering to the Lord has got to be about the best thing that ever happened to my Christian existence. You know, second only to receiving Christ as my Savior. And because ministering to the Lord is something that God walked me into as a baby Christian, I practice it from then until this very day, and I never knew about being a priest to God until years after I was even ministering to the Lord. I didn't even know the new covenant was a thing until years after I was ministering to the Lord. And it's just, the new covenant is missing in action in the Church of Jesus Christ, because everyone has a type of religion that's deeply rooted in this world. They got the root system backwards. I got my roots deeply rooted in heaven, not on this planet. Hallelujah. So I pray that these services bless you in the Lord Jesus Christ. And I pray that this ministry will be blessed. We started this week with about $18,500. Our every week budget is $20,000. So we started this week with not enough for 1 week. We've got nothing for next week. And how long would it be before you have to go off the air? Well, as soon as I can't pay the bills, that pretty much ends it. Because, believe it or not, these stations expect to be paid for this time. And I got to sign a contract every year saying I'm personally responsible for it. Anyway, God bless you. I pray these services bless you. Even if it's your first time listening in, I pray that you're saying, wow, am I hearing some great stuff today? I have got to check this out and see whether this guy's totally made up or whether he's telling me some truth here. That maybe that's the reason he's so adamant about it, because he really believes it and thinks we should all be blessed in it. You know, how dare he think we should all know the truth and be blessed and be free? You know, how dare he suggest something we don't already know? Well, I don't know what to say about that. I love the Lord Jesus Christ. I hope you do, and I hope in that we find a nice place to fellowship in the Lord together. And when I share New Covenant, I would hope it would sound highly attractive to you, especially seeing the Bible
talks a lot about it, right? Hallelujah. So God bless you. If anybody would share a gift or become a partner, thank you so very, very much. Our toll-free phone number is 1-800-480-1638. If you've never called to share a gift, if you'd be inclined to do so, thank you so much. I don't want anybody doing something that's not in their heart to do. Neither do I want somebody saying like, "Oh, I was going to give the gift over there, but maybe I'll give it to you instead." I don't want to do anything like that. It's just if you're genuinely blessed by this ministry, you know, share the Bible. Paul once wrote, "Share all good things with the one who ministers the word to you." And for this case, the good thing I'm looking for is just to keep sharing the good word. And for that, we absolutely need brothers and sisters who will participate in prayer and in giving. The few give so the many may listen, and there's nothing wrong with that, you know. So every gift that is given helps somebody hear about the Lord Jesus Christ, because I don't know if you caught it or not.

So, I mean, just clear light. Hallelujah. That's what I'm praying for the whole church. Clear light of Christ. There's more to know. Hallelujah. Good news. More to know. I believe the new covenant is the 100% good news. The good news of salvation is good news, but without the new covenant, it's not as good as it truly is. That's true. It's true. It's true. We're saved through the new covenant in Jesus' blood. Some people say, I'm saved by the blood of Jesus. I would say, tell me how. Well, he sacrificed his blood. Yeah, but tell me how it works out that that results in your salvation. God explains it this way, a new covenant, a new law, a new reality. We start in the new covenant, we start out with our sins forgiven. Under the old covenant, there's never any total forgiveness. Have you noticed? If you sin, you make a sacrifice. And by the way, P.S., big time, did you notice that the sacrificial system disappeared? Did you notice that the temple was destroyed in 70 A.D.? So what happened to all of God's covenants and of all of God's promises? Well, what about this? What if Jesus really is the new covenant? Well, he was raised prior to the temple being destroyed. So God's promised God's covenant with David. God made a covenant with David. And it's that he won't lack a son to be upon the throne. I was just reading one of the promises this morning. It's promised to David many, many times in Psalm 132. I was looking at that just this morning, which says, for the sake of David, your servant, I do not turn away the face of your anointed. The Lord has sworn to David a truth from which he will not turn back. Of the fruit of your body, I will set upon your throne, if your sons will keep my covenant, my testimony, which I will teach them. For the Lord has chosen Zion. He's desired it for his habitation. This is my resting place forever. Here I will dwell, for I have desired it. Her godly ones will sing aloud for joy. There I will cause the horn of David to spring forth. I believe the horn of David springing forth is Jesus the Christ. I have prepared a plan for mine anointed. Messiah means anointed. His enemies I will clothe with shame, but upon himself his crown shall shine. Crown him with many crowns. Jesus, the high priest, has sat upon his throne. The high priest will wear the throne and sit. The high priest will wear a crown and sit upon his throne, and the council of peace will be between the two offices. What are the two offices? King and high priest. That's a prophecy from Zechariah about Messiah, and that's Jesus the Christ. So God's promise to David is true. It's true. May God equip us in everything in his sight to do his will. Hallelujah. Jesus Christ is the will of God. The new covenant is the will of God. Amen. And the Lord, I'm in that one path. The only path I want to be on is the path that leads directly to Jesus Christ. He's the one that said, come to me. And I believe that. I was looking yesterday at Psalm 16, verse 11 says, you will make known to me the path of life. In your presence is fullness of joy. Guess where the path of life leads you to? In his presence. In his presence. In his presence. You'll make known to me the path of life. Peter quotes that on the day of Pentecost to the body of Christ and calls David a prophet. And I also saw this yesterday about the path of the Lord. In Psalm 25, verse 10, all the paths of the Lord, I love this, all the paths of the Lord are loving kindness and truth to those who keep his covenant and his testimonies. I would sincerely pray that every Christian on this planet would have reverence for the covenant and testimony of Jesus Christ. Having a testimony is fine. My testimony is the covenant. Not Jesus did this, Jesus did that, Jesus did this, Jesus. If that's all I knew, that's all I would say. I happen to know how Jesus did everything. And it all starts out with this cup that's poured out for you is the new covenant in my blood. Why did Jesus Christ keep himself sinless and pure? He was keeping the new covenant in his blood pure. The new covenant of your and my salvation. It's true. It's true. All the paths of the Lord are loving kindness and truth to those who keep his covenant and his testimonies. And then in the same Psalm 25, just further down, verse 14, the secret of the Lord, it means, and the word secret means counsel and intimacy. Think, would you like your walk with God to be counsel and intimacy? No, Wayne, I'd rather

0: S it out and be a million miles away. Well, you and a lot of other people are happy with that. That just gives your old nature more room to grow, you know, and expand. That's the only thing that's about. There's only one reason for a Christian to not be close to Christ is because your old nature is telling you not to get closer. What are you listening to that for, right? When was your old nature your best friend, right? How about this? The secret of the Lord is for those who fear him, and he will make them know his covenant. My eyes are continually toward the Lord. Sounds like it's a good thing. Sounds like God's blessing you if he makes you know his covenant. Oh, you want me to know the covenant? What is it? Well, say hello to Jesus Christ in spirit and truth, because that's who the covenant is. It's not a what, it's a who. Who? Who is the covenant? That would be our living Christ. Hallelujah. I thank the Lord. I really do. I really do. I really do. You know, and if your sons will keep my covenant, my testimony, which I will teach them. See, cause the horn of David to spring forth. Upon himself his crown shall shine. God made a promise to David. Hallelujah. Oh, and let me share this too before you get off the air. I'll never leave you nor forsake you. That was in Hebrews also, Hebrews 13. And for that, guess where that shows up? Let me back up. To Deuteronomy. It's Genesis, Exodus, Leviticus, Numbers, Deuteronomy, just for to get the Pentateuch in order here in my mind. It was very helpful for me to learn all 67 books of the Bible in order. 66. I always say that, 67. It's 29 and 27. 39 and 27. I'll get it right one of these days here. 39, 27. So here's Moses in Deuteronomy 31, Moses' last counsel. And he said, be strong and courageous. Do not be afraid or tremble at them. For the Lord your God is the one who goes with you. He will not fail you or forsake you. Then Moses called to Joshua and said to him in the sight of all Israel, be strong and courageous, for you shall go with this people into the land which the Lord has sworn to their fathers to give them. You shall give it to them as an inheritance. The Lord is the one who goes ahead of you. That's a great word, isn't it, brothers and sisters? The Lord is the one who goes ahead of you. He will be with you. He will not fail you or forsake you. Do not fear or be dismayed. So Moses wrote this law and gave it to the priests, the sons of Levi, who carried the Ark of the Covenant of the Lord. Hey, you know what? When God's got something really important to say, you know who he says it to? The people that are carrying the covenant of the Lord. And if you read the Old Testament, the secret of the Lord is for those who fear him. He'll make them know the covenant. That's not a hardship. It's a reward. It's a blessing. And then in Joshua, which follows Deuteronomy. I mean, Deuteronomy has got 34 chapters. So I just shared with you from Deuteronomy 31:6, Moses' last talk with the people of Israel. And then we have God showing up to Joshua in chapter 1. And God is encouraging Joshua. And he says, no man will be able to stand before you all the days of your life. Just as I have been with Moses, I will be with you. I will not fail you or forsake you. So what Moses had said, God repeats to Joshua, be strong and courageous, for you shall give this people possession of the land, which I swore to their fathers to give them. You know, Christians, we are saved by the blood of the eternal covenant, and that's our glorious possession. That's the treasure in our earthen vessels with a T on it, with a capital T, meaning Jesus Christ himself. And here's what else. In Joshua chapter 1, verse 13, God says to Joshua, verse 13, remember the word which Moses, the servant of the Lord, commanded you, saying, the Lord your God gives you rest and will give you this land. You know, the Bible says about the new covenant that we've entered the rest of the Lord. There therefore remains a Sabbath rest for the people of God. It's given to us in Jesus Christ. The writer of Hebrews also indicated as long as the weekly Sabbath continues and as long as the sacrifices continues, they're both indicating that the permanent answer has not yet come. That's why we have these temporary provisions. Now we're in a permanent rest and a permanent Sabbath with Jesus the Christ. Some people don't believe it. And, there's a lot of people who have got a whole Christian theology worked out, but you know what? They don't know much of the Bible, though. So they've got it worked out to the best of their ability. But I got to tell you, if you're missing the new covenant altogether, you don't have it altogether. I mean, Jesus is Lord on day one. Jesus is Savior on day one. It's not required to understand the fullness of the new covenant on day one. Just a repentant heart that says, save me, you know, will honestly work. But, you know, gosh, I mean, isn't the sign that we are God's children is that we learn about our Father? And how can we be learning this and that and the other thing and not the exact way of our salvation? That just seems to me like something's not quite right with that. Where are our desires at? How about our desire to honor the Lord to the best of our possible ability, growth, knowledge, understanding, and submission to God, to honor the Lord in his sacrifice for us, the new covenant in his blood, by which we are raised up, made free, and he'll never leave us nor forsake us. Christ in us is our hope of glory. So hallelujah. May God bless this word. May God bless the whole church to joyfully discover and learn the covenant of our salvation for the glory of God, the light of Christ, and the truth of Christianity. May it be so in Jesus' name and quicken to every heart right now, I pray, Abba Father, in Jesus' name. And I do pray that Let's Talk About Jesus will be blessed to continue. I know I have to continue to share your covenant, God. I mean, because every time I think about sharing something else, you bring me right back to this. It's so true. May your grace and mercy be upon this congregation, and may your grace and mercy be upon this ministry, Lord. We're almost out of funds entirely. Made it to year 50, and I seek your face, Lord God, to quicken this word to blessing and life for everybody, and I pray that we'll be inundated with gifts to continue. Asking these things in your name, Lord Jesus Christ. Amen. Thank you each and everyone for listening in today. You might say, wow, have I heard a lot? Well, check it all out, because hearing about it is great. Learning it and seeing the truth of it and having it living inside of you, even greater. I would love it if someone today could say, I heard about the new covenant, and I'm going to find out whether this thing is true or not. Wayne's talking about it all the time, and if he's wrong, I better tell him, and if he's right, I better get on board. Amen. God bless you in that. Just be honest to God with God's word, and I believe you're going to be fine. Hallelujah. We need to be fine. We need help in order to be fine. We're short of our bills this week. We have nothing for next week. It's actually down to that low. 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Our phone number is 1-800-480-1638. 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Also, God bless everybody, period. 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That's there at the top of the homepage. A couple video prayers as well. 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I'll be happy to send you that. 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Our zip code is 07848. God bless you. It is a blessing to share Christ with you. And I pray that you've been blessed in this hour. I look forward to sharing with you tomorrow. God bless.
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6: This is Hugh Hewitt for townhall.com. Social media influencer Hassan Piker is now the face of the Democratic Party. Piker wears his Mao jacket, hoses his Twitch audience down with absurd political takes. Piker uses social media to monetize the worst impulses of the extremes in American politics. In the course of doing so, he personally carried the most radical major party candidate in memory, Michigan Democrat Abdul El-Sayed, to that party's nomination for the United States Senate. Piker has now gone so supernova radical that some Democratic leaders have tried to rebuke him without even naming him, including House Minority Leader Hakeem Jeffries. It's not going to work. Piker and the socialist fever he represents is repelling the moderate Americans who love the country, especially in the Democratic Party. It should not be difficult to say. Voters ought to reject Hassan Piker, Abdul El-Sayed, Alexandria Ocasio-Cortez, Rashida Tlaib, and I could go on by name. They also ought to be rejected at the ballot box.
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6: Welcome to Seculo. Will Haynes here, joined in studio by Jordan Seculo. And we're going to be talking about the midterms, as we are now 4 weeks exactly until Election Day. Now, we know for much of the country, every day is Election Day, heading up until November 3rd, when the official Election Day happens. Much of the country has early voting starting already. Much of it will, within the next week or so, join those that have already started. So what we'll start to see is really every day will be this final push for the midterm elections. Now, a lot of doom and gloom out there for the GOP, you know, races that aren't expected to be competitive all of a sudden are. We're going to break all of that down. But in a surprising move, last night it was announced that former President Barack Obama will be going to Michigan on October 24th to campaign for Abdul al-Sayed. This is an interesting move in the context of all the negative news stories we're hearing about how poorly Republican candidates are doing, how conservatives are going to get thumped in this election. When you have a state like Michigan, where President Trump did win in the 2024 election cycle, you start to look at this. You said, why? If Mike Rogers and all these states are going to do so poorly, is the former president, like the top campaigner for the Democrats, is the former president, Barack Obama. He doesn't have to go to places that often because he can send a tweet or do an ad, but will be in person in Michigan. Jordan, what does this tell you with this news that we hear out last night?
8: It tells me that they believe they have a chance in Michigan, but that it's not done. So throw out all the polls. You would not send Barack Obama there if you thought you were 10 points down in the race. You wouldn't send Barack Obama there if you thought you were 10 points up in the race. So what does it mean to send a former president who's very popular, and actually a little bit more popular? It's strange to say this, but as we look in the years, with more mainstream voters in Michigan who might be more put off by the more leftist, socialist-leaning, even Islamic kind of talk that has come out of al-Sayed, to bring Barack Obama in to kind of bring in the moderate Democrats and maybe independent voters. But it tells me right off the bat that this is winnable by Mike Rogers. Right. It's winnable for Republicans. We have good Republicans on the ballot there statewide for governor. Been with John James. He's been down here and where we are, and he's been in Congress, of course. So you add that with Mike Rogers, you would not be sending Barack Obama to Michigan unless you believed he needed to be there. And he doesn't need to be there if, again, you can't win. Or if you're winning, if it looks like you're going to cruise to victory, it's a waste of his time. So to me, that says this is a race that you don't need to give up on, but a race that Republicans need to engage in more.
6: I also think that it is kind of a firewall for conservatives at keeping the majority in the Senate. But you're also saying we're going to go through some of these polls of both Michigan as well as other states that have become in some cases shockingly close, where traditionally a very bright red state, you're seeing some nervous polling and also some money being spent to try and stave off someone coming in and taking the seat and flipping it blue. But when you look at this with Michigan, the Real Clear Politics average, which is like the average of the most recent polls, has El Sayed at 47.8% and Mike Rogers at 44.2%. El Sayed was polling way ahead of Haley Stevens in the primary and just won by the skin of his teeth.
8: Right.
6: So I think, yeah, if you are the El Sayed campaign, being only 3.5 points up is a very, very questionable place to be at this point in time. But folks, I want to hear from you. Do you believe the polls? Do you believe the doom and gloom you're hearing? Or is this this Obama move kind of a tell that maybe the Democrats are on the defense as well? Give us a call, 1-800-684-3110. We'd love to talk to you on air. We have a lot more analysis coming up. And don't forget to support the work of the ACLJ. And we'll talk some about our election integrity issues as well that we fight for here coming up. But we'll talk to you right after this break.
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6: If you want to spot someone who's deceived, look first of all for someone who's seeking feelings, blessings, experiences, healings, miracles. Why? Chances are they're more interested in the byproducts of the faith than they are the faith itself. 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
7: Welcome to Grace to You with John MacArthur here on The Mission, WMCA. In baseball, even the best hitters can be fooled by a good pitcher. And you know, even a sharp person can be fooled about salvation, convinced he's a Christian when really he's not. So how can you make sure that's not you? How can you be certain you're going to heaven? What are the marks of a true Christian? John MacArthur is looking at those crucial questions in his series titled Salvation Survey. We'll be studying from Christ's Sermon on the Mount today. If you have your Bible in hand, head to the book of Matthew, and here is John MacArthur.
6: Matthew 7:21-29. Let me read this to you as the setting for our day and ask that the Spirit of God would speak to us in these tremendous truths. Not everyone that saith unto me, Lord, Lord, shall enter into the kingdom of heaven, but he that doeth the will of my Father who is in heaven. Many will say to me in that day, Lord, Lord, have we not prophesied in thy name, and in thy name have cast out demons, and in thy name done many wonderful works? And then will I profess unto them, I never knew you. Depart from me, ye that work iniquity. Therefore, whosoever heareth these sayings of mine and doeth them, I will liken him unto a wise man who built his house upon a rock. And the rain descended, and the floods came, and the winds blew, and beat upon that house, and it fell not, for it was founded upon a rock. And everyone that heareth these sayings of mine and doeth them not shall be likened unto a foolish man who built his house upon the sand. And the rain descended, and the floods came, and the winds blew and beat upon that house, and it fell, and great was the fall of it. And it came to pass, when Jesus had ended these sayings, the people were astonished at his doctrine, for he taught them as one having authority, and not as the scribes. Now, you will notice that at the end of verse 21, you have a key word there. But he that doeth the will of my Father who is in heaven. It is not the ones who say, and it is not the ones who hear, it is the ones who what? Who do. In other words, the Lord is saying, if you do not live a righteous life, I don't care what you say or what you hear, you're deceived. Now keep this in mind. The Lord is not speaking to irreligious people. He is speaking to people who were literally obsessed with religious activity. They're not apostates. They're not heretics. They're not anti-God. They're not atheists or agnostics. They are utterly religious people, but they're damned because they're on the wrong road and they are self-deluded. And the deceived come in a couple of categories, I think, in the church. Apart from the hypocrites who aren't deceived, they're phony and they know it, but they're trying to live up to their wife's standard or trying to appear religious for whatever reasons. But apart from hypocrites, there are two categories of the deceived in the church, the superficial and the involved. The superficial are the ones who call themselves Christians because when they were little, they went to church or Sunday school or got confirmed or made a decision, quote unquote, for Christ. And you hear very often people when they get baptized say, well, I received Christ when I was 12, but my life was a mess after that, and now I want to get back to that. Well, the truth probably is that they never received Christ at all when they were 12. They went through some religious activity. And these are the superficial. They come to church now. They were somewhere in the background raised in religion, and they come on Christmas and Easter, and they come to weddings and funerals and think they're Christians. They're the superficial who are deceived. Then there's the involved who are deceived, and they're a much more subtle and serious group. They're in the church up to their neck, involved. They know the gospel. They know the theology, but they don't obey the word of God. They live in a constant state of sinfulness. Now, how does a deceived person know he's deceived? How can we spot such a person? Let me give you some keys. And I want you to think these through. Now, not everybody in these keys that I'm going to give you is really deceived, but these are good indicators that someone might be deceived. If you want to spot someone who's deceived, look first of all for someone who's seeking feelings, blessings, experiences, healings, angels, miracles. Why? Chances are they're more interested in the byproducts of the faith than they are the faith itself. They're more interested in what they can get than the glory God can get. Secondly, if you're looking to see who might be deceived, look for people who are more committed to the denomination, the church, the organization, than to the Word of God. Their kind of Christianity may be purely social. Well, I've been a Baptist all my life. I'm a Lutheran. I belong to the whatever. More committed to the organization than they are to the Lord and His Word. Thirdly, look for people who are involved in theology as an academic interest. And you'll find them all over the colleges and seminaries of our land. People who study theology, write books on theology, absolutely void of the righteousness of Christ. Theology for them is an intellectual activity. Fourthly, look for people who always seem stuck on one overemphasized point of theology. This is the person who bangs the proverbial drum for his own little area. Some crazy quirk, and it usually is not some great divine insight. They'd like you to think that they are so close to God, they have a great divine insight no one else has. The fact of the matter is they're seeking a platform for the feeding of their ego. Watch for people with a lack of balance. And one other thought. When you look for somebody who might be deceived, look for someone who is overindulgent in the name of grace. Overindulgent in the name of grace. Lacks penitence. True contrite heart. So forth. Now, they all may be deceived and on the broad road to destruction, thinking all the while they're going to heaven. Now, our Lord warns these people in verses 21 to 27. The Lord says in this passage that these people are the deceived. These people think they're on the right road, but they are not. And first in the paragraph, verses 21 to 23 is the folly of empty words. And in verses 24 to 27, the folly of empty hearts. Notice again in verse 21, not everyone that saith, in verse 22, many will say. The claims are amazing. The claims are beautiful. But they don't do what they claim. Elton Trueblood has said that our main mission field today, as far as America is concerned, is within the church membership itself. We got to get our own act together. We're loaded with people who are filled with empty words. They say, they say, they say, they say, but they don't do God's will. Confession is necessary, but confession without obedience is a sham. Now look with me for a minute, very briefly, at their confession in verse 21. They say, Lord, Lord. Verse 22, they say, Lord, Lord. This is an interesting phrase. The first time they say, Lord, it could be their respect. The word means master, teacher, sir. It's a term of dignity, respect, recognition. They're saying, Lord, in a sense that we respect you. The second time, Lord, Lord, may emphasize the orthodoxy of their claim. For the word Lord, kurios, is the word translated in the Septuagint of the Old Testament for the name of Jehovah. They're saying, we know you're God. We know you're Jehovah. We accept all that your deity involves, your virgin birth, miraculous life, substitutionary death, powerful resurrection, intercession, second coming. They are respectful. They are orthodox. They use the right terms, the right attitudes. And then notice, Lord, Lord, the fact that they say it twice indicates their zeal and their passion and their fervency and their commitment and their strength of devotion. And by the way, if this is occurring at the Great White Throne Judgment, and they're saying this at the Great White Throne Judgment, if this is the day of which he speaks when he says in that day, then it's very possible that those who come there have already spent centuries in a place of judgment and punishment. And that even adds to their fervency. Lord, Lord, what have we been doing being where we've been? And so there is a fervency and an orthodoxy and a respectfulness. And then in verse 22, they say three times, in thy name, in thy name, in thy name. I mean, they aren't even so self-centered in that sense. We've been doing it for you. We've been preaching for you. And we've been casting out demons for you. And we've been doing miracles for you. That's an amazing claim. It is respectful. It is orthodox. It is fervent. It is zealous. They proclaim. And they do works. Boy, that sounds good. Let me say, these got to be Christians. I mean, they are respectful. They're orthodox, they're fervent in their private devotion, they're zealous in their public ministry of word and work. Sounds so good. But, verse 21, not everyone that says that is going to enter. Because not everybody who says that has been doing the will of the Father who's in heaven. And so the Lord will confess in verse 23, here's my confession, amalageo. I never knew you. Depart from me, ye that work iniquity. What a shock. He says, I want to give you a confession. And by the way, this is taken right out of Psalm 6:8. I want to confess this to you. I never knew you. Well, you say, what do you mean? You mean God doesn't know who they are? No, of course he knows who they are. He knows everything. And that's talking simply about an awareness, not talking about mental comprehension. The word know is used in the Bible, and you have to watch this, of an intimate relationship. For example, in Amos 3:2, God says of Israel, you only have I known among all the nations. Does that mean the only people he knew about were Jews? No. It meant that he had an intimate relationship with them. My sheep hear my voice, and I know them. To even put it more intimately, I think this will help you understand it. In the Old Testament, it says, Cain knew his wife, and she bore a son. Now, it doesn't mean he knew who she was, or he knew her name. It means he knew her in the absolute intimate act of marriage. And you remember that when Mary was pregnant with our Lord, as the divine seed was infused by the Spirit of God, Joseph was shocked, and the Bible says he was shocked because he had never, what? Known her. You see, the word know embodies an intimate relationship. And Jesus says, I never had any intimate relationship with you. Oh, you were around the fringes, but I never had that intimacy with you. And then he says, depart from me. Get out of my presence forever. Why? Because, the end of the verse 23, you do always continue to work lawlessness. That is a present participle. Why? Because instead of doing the will of my Father, by the way, that is a term that picks up all of the rest of the Sermon on the Mount. Instead of living by these righteous principles, you do always continue to do lawlessness. And instead of doing God's will, His righteous standard, you do continually always work lawlessness. You know what it means to profess Christ? Absolutely nothing. If your life doesn't back it up. That's why Peter said what he said. If you can't add to your faith virtue, then you're not going to know you're really redeemed. That's what James meant when he said, faith minus works equals zero. It's dead. Profession is valueless. In fact, I believe that to profess Christ and to claim Christ invalidly is taking the Lord's name in vain in the ultimate sense. And what makes it so shocking, and I want to just do this in closing, what makes this so shocking is that the claims they make are amazing. Look at verse 22. Lord, Lord, we've prophesied, cast out demons, done wonderful works. Three words, prophecy, exorcism, and miracles. Now, you know something? Some people who claim that will be legitimate. Some who were true prophets. Some who truly in the name of Jesus Christ cast out the enemy. Some that God used to do marvelous things, mighty things. But there are plenty who are going to claim it, and it isn't true. It isn't true. That's not going to do it. Some people say, well, I mean, boy, did they really do this? Did they really preach, prophesy? Did they really cast out demons? Did they really do mighty works? There's three alternatives. Number one, they did. By God's power. Number two, they did. By Satan's power. Number three, they didn't. They just faked it. All three could be true. You say, even if they're unbelievers, that could be true? Yes. Do you know that God has worked through unbelievers? Well, look back in the Old Testament. And you'll find that God has actually worked His work through unbelievers. For example, in Numbers 23:5, it says, and the Lord put a word in Balaam's mouth. And Balaam, says Peter, loved the wages of unrighteousness. He was an unrighteous, evil prophet for hire, but God used his mouth. There have been times when God has even worked through unregenerate people. I suppose you'd have to say the crucifixion of Christ was one of the most monumental ones. Secondly, it is possible that they may have done wonderful things and cast out demons and preached under the power of Satan. For Satan can express his power. Oh, Satan expressed his power on Job, didn't he? In death, destruction, disease. No question about it. Do you know that there were the sons of Sceva in Acts 19 that actually went around casting out devils? Jesus even acknowledged that the Jews had this ability when Jesus said, if I cast out demons by Beelzebub, who do you cast demons out through? He was recognizing that perhaps they had even done that. And that you could cast out demons, perhaps some righteous Jews did it by the power of God, perhaps some unrighteous Jews did it through the power of Satan. You say, well, why would Satan cast out Satan? Because he's confused to begin with. His whole system's a mess. You know that in Deuteronomy 13, it says there would come false prophets and they would prophesy certain things, certain signs and wonders, and they would come to pass and you still weren't to believe them. And maybe they were satanically energized. Do you know that it tells us in Matthew 24:24, false Christ, false prophets will come and do signs and wonders? 2 Thessalonians 2, verses 8 to 10, that the Antichrist is going to come and do false signs and wonders. Satan can do some amazing things. And then there's the whole area of just plain fakery. And I think that's what was cooking up in Egypt. I think the magicians of Egypt who were trying to mimic the miracles of Moses were just pulling off fake things. When they reproduced what Moses did, I think it was just chicanery, just their own little magic. I call it magic shop stuff, tricks. Now, the point is this, people. These people are going to say, we preached, and we cast out demons, and we did mighty works, and maybe some of them were used by God to do that. God will use Balaam's ass, he'll use anything. Maybe they did it by the power of the devil, masquerading as God, white magic. Maybe it was just plain old hocus pocus like most healers that you see today. The point isn't how they did it. The point is that they were deceived. They thought it was God, but it wasn't God. It wasn't God. I think there are a lot of people today preaching, a lot of people casting out devils, a lot of people healing, and a lot of people doing other stuff that they believe is God, and it isn't God. And a lot of people believe that. They say, oh yes, it's the Lord, it must be God, and it's nothing but satanic or trickery. But the point is simply this, no matter what they say, no matter what they claim, and no matter what miracles and wonders and stuff they've said they've seen, Jesus says, you are not qualified to be in my kingdom. And that's the shock. Because they never came through the narrow gate. Never. What a devastating thing. Well, to make a mere verbal profession is not enough. Father, thank you this morning for this word to us. We hear the words in our hearts of Jeffrey O'Hara's anthem. Why call me Lord, Lord, and do not the things I say? Ye call me the way and walk me not. Ye call me the life and live me not. Ye call me master and obey me not. If I condemn thee, blame me not. Ye call me bread and eat me not. Ye call me truth and believe me not. Ye call me Lord and serve me not. If I condemn thee, blame me not. And we cannot blame you, Lord, for condemning those who say but don't do, for they give evidence of not being a part of the kingdom. May no one go from this place in that category. Do your work in all our hearts, in Christ's name, amen.
7: You're listening to Grace to You, the Bible teaching ministry of John MacArthur. John's current study is called Salvation Survey. Well, friend, in today's lesson, John gave a strong warning about the dangers of being self-deceived about your salvation. But even genuine believers, when they hear a message like that, might come away with a lack of assurance about their salvation. Perhaps you are tempted to wonder if God really has saved you. I asked John in studio some years ago if he had some encouragement for people who lack assurance, and here's what John said.
8: Well, we're not in a hurry to remove doubt. We're in a hurry to determine reality. Hmm. So the goal of the preacher is not to make sure you don't doubt. The goal of the preacher is to make sure if you're not saved, you doubt.
7: Right.
8: So you're driving at the very words of the Apostle Paul in his letter to the Corinthians that he had ministered to them for years is obvious. That he was concerned about them is also obvious. But at the end of it all, he says to them, examine yourselves whether you're in the faith.
7: Hmm.
8: So this is not a guy who's just met some folks for the first time. This is the Corinthian church. And he's saying to them after years of interaction, examine yourselves whether you're in the faith. I honestly believe that one of the reasons for the Lord's table is that very same self-examination, because that appears also in Paul's letter to the Corinthians where he says, don't come to the table until you've examined yourself.
7: Hmm.
8: So the Lord's table is an opportunity, a necessary opportunity for us to take a look at the true state of our hearts. We're not trying to produce doubt in the heart of a true believer, but we are trying to produce doubt in someone who is self-deceived. It's very, very important to start there.
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15: So here's a question. Do we as Gentile people need to keep the Jewish laws and practices? No. But this is what these guys are bringing up to Paul, you know.
16: Pastor Brett Metter alerting those attempting to earn salvation, all have fallen short of the glory of God.
15: When it comes to the Jews, whether they practice their laws and rituals and all that stuff, one thing we all need to be clear on, what saves a person? Does a person, Jew or Gentile, ever get saved by keeping these laws? No, the Bible says no one was ever saved by keeping these laws.
16: During the missionary journeys of Paul, we see his respect for Jewish heritage. Yet teaching salvation isn't achieved through keeping the law. In today's Word, Pastor Brett Metter reflects on Paul's need for clarification of religious tradition with the gospel. God's favor isn't earned by any of our efforts, because salvation only comes by Christ, who fulfilled the law for us.
15: To get us up to speed of where we left off, this is the ending, really, of Paul's missionary journey that we end up here in chapter 20. The third missionary journey, if you recall, it started way back there in Antioch. And then he went through Asia Minor, Turkey, Ephesus, visiting the churches previously that he'd ministered along the way. But then after being there in Corinth, in Greece, he made his way back, kind of retracing his steps, ended there at Miletus with the elders at Ephesus. And that's kind of where we left off there in chapter 20. Now in chapter 21, we're going to see where he is going to leave those guys and where's he going to go to next? Well, that's where we pick it up in verse 7 here in Acts 21. Let's read. It says, when we had finished our course from Tyre, we came to Ptolemais and saluted the brethren and abode with them one day. And the next day we were of Paul's company, departed and came to Caesarea. And we entered into the house of Philip, the evangelist, which was one of the seven, and abode with him. And the same man had four daughters, virgins, which did prophesy. Okay, he was now at Caesarea, which is now he's in the land of Israel. But at Caesarea, he meets up with Philip. Now, we've met Philip before. He was one of seven deacons, along with Stephen. Do you remember who was there at the stoning of Stephen, whose name was Saul, and he was holding the coats and garments of the people stoning Stephen. Now Paul's at Philip's house. Like, what an amazing transition this has been over the past 25 years. You know, Paul now is friends with Philip. He's staying at Philip's house. One of the very guys that consented to the stoning death of one of the other seven deacons chosen of the early church there. You gotta love that. Paul was consenting and voting for the death of Stephen, and Philip opens up his house. The more I learn about Philip, the more impressed I am by this guy. Philip doesn't get much ink in the Bible, but the ink that he gets is outstanding. First of all, we know Philip's called an evangelist in the Bible. He's giving out sermons, and his home is impressive. He keeps a home there in Caesarea, which is in the middle of the Roman world. He keeps a very Christian home. He's hospitable, even to someone who should have been his enemy. Are you impressed by Philip so far? Not only that, he's got these daughters, And the Bible takes time to explain a couple things about the daughters. The daughters of Philip, well, what does it say here? It says the same man had four daughters, virgins, which did prophesy. He was using them to give words of prophecy to the church. Like, what a cool thing. Remember what a word of prophecy is? It's not, thus saith the Lord, he will return in 45 years when the sun turns red or whatever. No, that's Old Testament prophet type stuff. This is a word of edification, exhortation, and comfort. The daughters of Philip were giving 1 Corinthians 14 version of words of prophecy to the church. And these girls go down in history as amazing women, which is kind of cool. Well, verse 10 goes on. It says, and as we tarried there many days, there came down from Judea a certain prophet named Agabus. It says, and when Agabus was come to us, he took Paul's belt, girdle, and bound his own hands and feet, and said, thus saith the Holy Ghost, so shall the Jews at Jerusalem bind the man that owneth this girdle, and shall deliver him into the hands of the Gentiles. And when we had heard these things, both we, that's Luke and his team, and they, that is the people there in Caesarea, and they of that place besought him not to go up to Jerusalem. Then Paul answered, what mean ye to weep and to break mine heart? For I am ready not to be bound only, but also to die at Jerusalem for the name of the Lord Jesus. And when he would not be persuaded, we ceased, saying, the will of the Lord be done. This is the controversy. Was Paul right or were they right? And there's great debate over that. The funny thing is about the Bible on this one, I'm not sure the Bible gives us an airtight case either way. That's the thing, which is kind of funny. I wonder sometimes if God does that on purpose. Do you ever think the Lord does certain things in the Bible that people have been arguing about for centuries and God's just up there kind of going, Calvinism, Arminianism, we'll watch them with that one. Let me just say this. You know, if you're a hardcore hyper-Calvinist, then I see problems with that. It doesn't really fully answer all the things I read in the Bible. But if you take a hard hyper-Calvinist type stance, why even be on the mission field? You'll notice some of the hardcore hyper-Calvinist churches don't even have a missionary program. There's a reason for that, because, well, God's already divinely, so whatever. Is that what the Bible teaches, that we're not supposed to go into all the world and preach the gospel? So that's wrong. Now, there are some, however, that would say, well, can you lose your salvation? Or have we left our salvation? Man, I can show you scriptures that talk about eternal security, and I can defend that with the Bible. But I can also show you other passages where, man, if you continually practice sin and without, you know, being convicted of your own sin, maybe you're not saved. Well, did you lose your salvation? I don't like that language, losing your salvation, because you can leave it, I think. Paul even said they were once among us, but now they've left the faith. Like, Paul even used that kind of language in some circumstances with some of the guys that failed in the ministry and left the faith. But the point is, I've noticed as a pastor, sometimes I like to put my Calvinist hat on. When somebody is like this, for example, they come into the church and says, Brad, I'm really worried that, you know, I thought an evil thought the other day, and I'm pretty sure I lost my salvation because I've sinned and I did it willfully and I actually enjoyed it. The thought that was going through my head. And man, I just know that I'm worried. Maybe I'm not even saved. You know, man, I've got some great eternal security scriptures and the grace of God, his forgiveness and his mercy. You know, you confess your sin and he's faithful and just to forgive you and cleanse you. Man, I've got some good sort of strong messages for you on that one. Oh, so you believe in eternal security, divine election? Yep, sure do. But then I have another person walking in my office and they, Pastor, but I was saved in kindergarten. I went to church when I was 5 and accepted Jesus, said the prayer. But now, you know, I'm saved by grace through faith. It's awesome. And, you know, all things are lawful for me. So what do I do now, man? I sleep around. I do drugs and drink and I like to party a lot. And, you know, I murdered a couple guys down the street the other day. And, you know, I just, you know, because I'm saved by grace, I'm not even really worried about it. I'm pretty sure you're not saved. And you need to repent from your sins and fall before God and break off your sinful behavior. And I've got all kinds of scripture I can show you there, too. I wonder if the reason people have been arguing eternal security versus can you lose your salvation, or you know, the whole Arminianism and Calvinism and all that, all these isms, I think you should be really careful about. Just go with the Bible. And what the Bible says is don't play around with sin. Man, blessed are they which hunger and thirst after righteousness, for they shall be filled. Like, the Bible tells us what we're supposed to do. It's these groups that want to pin down some of these doctrinal issues so airtight that it might actually mess up what the Lord's trying to teach us. Be careful with that one, folks. You know, Billy Graham, Chuck Smith, Charles Haddon Spurgeon, like the view that I hold here, that's not this hyper-Calvinism or even, you know, pure Arminianist thinking. A lot of the best pastors I've ever heard or read or taught kind of believe that sort of both are true and both are maybe false if they're carried to the wrong degree. So I would say search the scriptures and see what the scriptures actually say, and watch out for isms, because those are often inventions of men. Now, on this one, I love the way they concluded here, because the Bible leaves it undone. Should Paul have gone to Jerusalem or not? Was it by the Holy Spirit that he shouldn't have gone, or just that it was a warning? When he goes there, he's going to be tied up and maybe killed. Which one was it? Well, the way this ends is in verse 14, we ceased saying the will of the Lord be done. May the Lord give you and me and us the ability of these guys and girls in this church. What a great way to end this. Because I know people, and this is so hard. I hope you're listening if you're one of these people. It's really hard on you if you're the person, but the Holy Spirit said it. The Holy Spirit said, and Paul just says, don't you know I'm willing to die? Yeah, but the Holy Spirit said you're going to be tied up. But you know what? I'm just going to go anyway. Sorry. Don't break my heart. Stop crying. And, you know, I'm going. And some of you will stand your ground kicking and screaming and stomping your feet and, but I only, you know, if that's you, repent. There's a really good place where you can say, well, you have a different view than we do on that. And so guess what? The Lord's will be done. What a great way to conclude the matter. The Lord's will be done. They're not going to convince Paul, and Paul's not going to be convinced. They saw it differently, but they said, well, okay, Paul, we love you. Lord's will be done. That's kind of the way they ended this. Now, I'll admit there are some issues that are essential doctrines that we say, yeah, that's just not true, and we don't just blow it off. Is Jesus God incarnate? Well, we believe Jesus is God in the flesh. That's an essential doctrine of the Christian faith. Like, that's what the Bible teaches. That's part of who Jesus is. If you deny that, you're denying Christ. So there are things that we're not moved on, but there's so many other issues I've noticed. People think, well, we're right about this. And you might have some nuanced scripture that might defend your position. But isn't it interesting? The Bible talks about, don't let division be named once among you. I'm reminded of 1 Corinthians 1:10. Now I beseech you, brethren, by the name of our Lord Jesus Christ, that you all speak the same thing, and that there be no divisions among you, but that you be perfectly joined together in the same mind and in the same judgment. That's what the Bible asks of his church. On those clear things, you got to do what the Bible says. But on the ones that are more nuancy, this is kind of important to understand. I like the way they end this argument. The Lord's will be done. Good way to end that. Well, verse 15 and 16, it says, and after those days, we took up our carriages and went up to Jerusalem. Here they go. There went with us also certain of the disciples of Caesarea, and brought with them one Mnason of Cyprus, an old disciple with whom we should lodge. When it says that

25 years later. So they're already calling, recognizing the early Christians now that it's 25 years after that. Now, Nansen was one of the very early Christians, you know, one who'd been associated with the followers of Jesus, maybe, even from the earlier years. That's why Nansen gets noteworthy here. I'm so thankful for the old saints, people that are not necessarily just old in age, that too. But I love the people who've been walking with the Lord for a long time. Nansen's been walking with the Lord solidly for at least 25 years, and he gets noted as one of the older disciples, and they were lodging with him. I love that. Well, verse 17, and when we were come to Jerusalem, the brethren received us gladly. Now, this is the brethren in Jerusalem. They received Paul and the gang gladly. Why? Two reasons. One, because they had people from all over. Now Paul's bringing like a whole posse with them back to Jerusalem. They're like, wow, look at all these people that are now Christians. And that was joyful to the Christians, Jews in Jerusalem. They're like, wow, cool, Paul. And the second reason, does anybody know the second reason why they were really glad that Paul was there? Paul brought a bunch of money from the other churches that were wealthy, like in Ephesus and other places. He brought money because the Christian church was being persecuted in Jerusalem, and they had no money and they were struggling. There was even famine in the land that was causing these Jews at that time to be suffering, the Christian Jews. By the way, that's one of the things that we get to do as a church, globally, but also locally. Anytime we can, we try to help chip in financially or otherwise. And that's what the church should do. We should help other churches, and we see that. Well, verse 18, and the day following, Paul went in with us unto James, and all the elders were present. And when he had saluted them, he declared particularly what things God had wrought among the Gentiles by his ministry. And when they heard it, they glorified the Lord. Now, notice when they heard it, they glorified the Lord. The Jerusalem Jews are a little different than the other Jews they'd been meeting on Paul's missionary journeys. They weren't quite so violent and angry, but they're actually glad. Oh, look at what's happening here. They're excited about the Gentiles being saved, but there's a bit of a problem here, and it's going to ignite to be a big problem. Pick it up, verse 20 again. And when they heard, they glorified the Lord and said unto him, thou seest, brother, how many thousands of Jews there are which believe, and they are all zealous of the law. And they are informed of thee that thou teachest all the Jews which are among the Gentiles to forsake Moses, saying that they ought not to circumcise their children, neither to walk after their customs. What is it therefore? The multitude must needs come together, for they will hear that thou art come. So do you see what's happening here? We've got the Jews saying, hey, that's cool. We're so happy for you, Paul. Awesome to see you, bro. But word has it that you're telling some of the Jews that they no longer have to be circumcised, that the Jews don't have to practice the customs and the laws. Now, here's the question. Did Paul tell the Jews to forsake all the Jewish customs and practices? No, he did not tell them that. He was preaching that, especially for the Gentiles, there's some liberty. We'll get to that in a second. But just a reminder, do you remember what Paul made Timothy do before he went in and ministered to the Jews? He had Timothy, as an adult male, be circumcised. So Paul, we've got real evidence that Paul was not forsaking that. And you remember why Paul did that? It was that he might be a better minister to the Jews. It's almost like to Timothy, he said, Timothy, you need to, you know, among the Jews, be like a Jew. But among the Gentiles, remember Paul made Peter sort of feel a bit wacko because one minute he'd act one way and another minute he'd act another. So here's a question. Do we as Gentile people need to keep the Jewish laws and practices? No. But this list here, this is what these guys are bringing up. Paul, we're told that you're saying to the Jews, they forsake these. Now, by the way, just because we're free and saved by grace and not by keeping the law, does it mean that Jews can't still keep the customs and the practices? No. But one thing we all need to be clear on, what saves a person? Does a person, Jew or Gentile, ever get saved by keeping these laws? No, the Bible says no one was ever saved by keeping these laws. That's the main thing you need to remember. Whether you're a Jew or a Gentile, you will not be saved by this list. It won't contribute to your salvation. Salvation only comes from Christ dying on the cross alone. That's important. But when it comes to the Jews, whether they practice their laws and rituals and all that stuff, it is kind of an interesting argument. And these guys are saying, Paul, you're telling the Jews now they can't do this? By the way, in the millennial kingdom, some of these practices are going to be reinstated in the millennial kingdom, like the keeping of the Feast of Tabernacles, and even the sacrificial system is going to be reinstituted during that time. Old Testament sacrifice pointed to Jesus' death on the cross.

0: Communion for the Gentile remembers Jesus' death on the cross. In the millennial kingdom, the Jews will again sacrifice remembering Jesus' death on the cross. That's what we learn in the scriptures. So basically just saying, Paul, we got a problem. All these Jews are still zealous toward the law. And so they're saying, Paul, we need to see where you're at on this. So check this out. They sort of give him sort of a test. This is interesting. They start in verse 23. Do therefore this that we say to thee, we have four men which have a vow on them. What is this vow? It's a Nazirite vow, but there are several forms of Nazirite vows in the Bible. This is the short one. There's guys that would take a Nazirite vow. There were guys like Samson who had a lifelong Nazirite vow. But there were other guys that would actually do a Nazirite vow. Numbers chapter 6, if you want to read more about that. But this would be a short-term Nazirite vow. So the Jews say, hey, Paul, we got these four men which have a vow on them. Verse 24, take them and purify thyself with them and be at charges with them. In other words, pay their expenses, because when you do this ending of your vow, there's a financial cost, that they may shave their heads and all may know that those things whereof that they were informed concerning thee are nothing, but that thou thyself also walkest orderly and keepeth the law. As touching the Gentiles which believe, we have written and concluded that they observe no such thing, save only that they keep themselves from things offered to idols and from blood and from strangled and from fornication. The Jews here are saying, Paul, sure, the Gentiles, they don't have to keep these laws, but we need to know that you're still a law keeper. So we want you to go with these four guys, concluding their Nazirite vow, pay their charges, go in there and do the rituals in the temple with them as we do, just to kind of let the Jews know, hey, Paul's okay. He's still a practicing Jew. What do you think Paul's going to do? Is he going to say, take a hike, losers? We're not under the law. I don't have to do this. Or is Paul going to go and dutifully keep the law in front of all them? Well, let's read. Verse 26. It says, then Paul took the men the next day, purifying himself with them, entered into the temple to signify the accomplishment of the days of purification until that an offering should be offered for every one of them. What? Paul just did it. Now, by the way, what is this? These four guys, if you go to, you know, number 6 and you kind of read what they do, short-term Nazirite vow, it was a way to separate yourself for the Lord. It was being sanctified. And then at the end of your season of vow, they would go to the temple and shave and worship for 7 days in the temple, burn their hair on the altar, by the way. They'd shave their hair off that had been growing for a long time, and they would burn their hair on the altar. And each one would have to sacrifice 4 sheep per guy. So this is very Jewish. And so they said, Paul, we want you to do this with those guys, and we want you to pay their way. That will prove to the other Jews that you're still a good Jew. And so what does Paul do? He does it. And I don't think we'd really know why he did it, except for one thing. Later on, we read why Paul does this kind of stuff. Go with me to 1 Corinthians chapter 9. Paul makes some interesting declarations here that I think answers the question why Paul did that. 1 Corinthians 9:19, and he says, for though I be free from all men, yet have I made myself servant unto all, that I might gain the more. And unto the Jews I became as a Jew, that I might gain the Jews. To them that are under the law as under the law, that I might gain them that are under the law. To them that are without the law as without the law, that's Gentiles, being not without law to God, but under the law to Christ, that I might gain them that are without the law or outside of the law. To the weak, I became weak, that I might gain the weak. I am made all things to all men, that I might by all means save some. And this I do for the gospel's sake, that I might be partaker thereof with you. Do you see the answer there that Paul gives? He's saying, man, with the Jews, I'm going to be a Jew. With the Gentiles, I'm going to be a Gentile. But it's really all about, I want them to receive the gospel. I'll do whatever it takes to really let them see the gospel.
1: 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And Pastor Brett is standing by to join me with a special request before we conclude today's word. 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He's the senior pastor of Athey Creek Church just outside of Portland, Oregon. 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All right, Pastor Brett is with me now. One of the things we really enjoy hearing is stories of changed lives because of these daily studies in God's Word. And Brett, if someone would like to share their story of how God has impacted their life, how can they do that?
0: Yeah, I'm really glad you asked that, Kurt, because those stories are a giant encouragement to our whole team. You know, we put these messages out day after day, but much of the time we don't get to see, you know, what God's doing on the other side of the radio. So when we hear from people, it really is a blessing. You know, when someone gives us a note about a particular teaching that brought them back to church or gave new hope in a current time of despair or strengthening their marriage, it's amazing to hear those stories, and they really do encourage us. They remind us also that, you know, the Word of God never returns empty. It's like when Isaiah the prophet said that the word never returns unto me void. I think that that's one of the things that keeps us going, is when we hear how the word is changing lives. So we'd love to hear from you. 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So, you know, your story doesn't have to be dramatic. Sometimes the simple story where a teaching just gave you a little encouragement, that's all we need, is just to hear how you're doing. And so remember the man that was delivered there in Mark chapter 5, Jesus did a work and then told the man, he said, go home to your friends, tell them the great things the Lord hath done for thee. I think that there's a power in telling others what the Lord is doing in your life. So please send us a message, and we'd love to hear your story, rejoice with you, thank the Lord for the work he's doing in your life.
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7: 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You know, I pastored for 20 years, and during those days, there were oftentimes people in my congregation that had, quote, a prophetic word, or they had some type of insight or discernment from the Spirit that they wanted to share with me. But you know what I found? A lot of times their discerning word was off, and sometimes they were operating in a spirit of judgment. You know, the Apostle Paul spoke in the book of Philippians chapter 1, and he said, I pray that the Lord would give you real discernment. I want to encourage you to recognize that we oftentimes are wrong in our perception of reality, and we need to be praying to the Holy Spirit, to the Father, to Yeshua, that we would have wisdom and real discernment to be able to assess reality correctly.
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10: Breaking news this hour at Town Hall. I'm Bob Agnew in Washington. New accountability at the southern border under President Trump. U.S. Customs and Border Protection officers at Southwest ports of entry have recorded more than 11,000 terrorism-related encounters in the past 11 months. Art Arthur with the Center for Immigration Studies says these are all migrants who under the previous administration would have slipped across the border between the ports.
11: It's really a marker for how many bad people entered the United States under the Biden administration who were never identified.
10: Efforts to tighten the border under President Trump include a combination of physical barriers, surveillance, manpower, and consequences for illegal entry that is forcing those who would cross the border to enter the ports. President Trump says the U.S. was ready to help Russia after a lab worker died after possible exposure to plague.
12: Russian officials said at first that a woman at an anti-plague research institute died from an unspecified form of the disease, then later said that the woman died from pneumonia. Some reports said nearly 200 people had been quarantined due to possible exposure. Before exiting the White House for a Nebraska rally on Monday, Trump told reporters that we're looking at it very strongly and offered assistance if needed. I'm Mark Mayfield.
10: It is shaping up to be a winning session on Wall Street. Right now, the Dow Jones Industrial Average up by 243 points, the S&P 500 up 56, and NASDAQ up by 226. The merger between Paramount and Warner Brothers Discovery at $110 billion. It's a big deal, as Matt Matson reports. It's now a done deal.
13: The new company is adopting the name Skydance. The $110 billion transaction is expected to result in thousands of job cuts because there will be so many overlapping roles. The transaction cleared a major legal hurdle last week. That's when a federal judge approved a settlement resolving an antitrust challenge brought on by California and 11 other states. I'm at Mattinson.
10: More of these stories at townhall.com.
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0: 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And now, from the Connors and Sullivan Broadcast Studios, the man who is not what he wants to be, but is way grateful that he's not who he used to be, here.
1: 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It's Kevin McCullough. 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Never behind a paywall, never having to pay anything to get it. It's just there and available for you. Some breaking news today in that story that has just come to be known as the Cornell 7. Protesters on the campus of Cornell University have shown up in huge numbers, swarming the campus to support the supposed Jane Doe and calling for the university president's resignation. Here's how Fox News is reporting it. Faculty at Cornell University are weighing a vote of no confidence in the school's administration as student protesters take over the campus in response to sexual assault allegations. The no-confidence resolution has secured more than 40 of the Faculty Senate's 75 voting members, according to the resolution sponsor. As you may suspect, we were approached in our capacity as faculty senators by numerous Cornell colleagues demanding action. Many of these faculty, including myself, were approached by students at Cornell who are upset, fearful for their personal safety, and wanting our university to address the perennial problem of sexual assault on campus, Ortiz wrote. Cornell President Michael Kotlikoff also faced questions from the student body during a campus assembly on Monday as protests took over the college. We're not hiding anything at Cornell, Kotlikoff told the students. You will hear proposals from us going forward around what we're going to do to try and improve this culture and address the problem. Kotlikoff has so far dismissed students' calls for his resignation. By the way, I think that's exactly the right play for him. I think this is really, really questionable thing for these students to go to the wall on. And here's why. If you're just joining us, seven former Chi Phi fraternity brothers are accused in a lawsuit of drugging and raping a female Cornell student during a night of drinking, drugs, and group sex at their fraternity house in October of 2024. At the time, the accuser, identified in court papers by the pseudonym Jane Doe, alleged that the men, currently she's alleging that the men sexually assaulted her after she arrived intoxicated and was pressured into taking ketamine and other substances. The men have denied wrongdoing, with maintaining the sexual activity was consensual, others denying they participated in it. No criminal charges have been filed against the seven men. And friends, I would say that that's rather significant. If the seven individuals, and this was all looked into 2 years ago, and do you want to know why it didn't rise to the level of criminal charges? Because the testimony of the complainant said that what she engaged in with them was legal, consensual, and, in her words, voluntary. She said that in a text to one of the men she's now charging with the assault charges. She said, I did what I did with you under my own free will. I voluntarily did it. She also indicated that she took the ketamine as under her own power, and that everything that she did, and she said, and in fact, I enjoyed being with you and one other boy of the seven that were there. She's like, I really enjoyed being with you two. Well, what are you supposed to, at this point in the game, 2 years later, after this was looked into and your own words were taken at face value, we're supposed to believe now that you were somehow tricked into saying all of that stuff when that was your own your own private text to one of the boys involved? Friends, there's a big spiritual component to this story, and it is very simple. When we do things as creations of God, when we do things as beings that He created, and we were created and designed with purpose to flourish, we were designed with purpose to excel, to find gifts and to, blow those gifts up and to become really good at them, all of that potential is put into us as creations of God. When we take the stuff that He says, hey, don't do this stuff, it will keep you from flourishing. And sometimes the way it keeps you from flourishing is by making you feel not so great about the stuff you just did. That not all guilt is bad guilt. My Catholic friends all the time are yarning on and on about, Catholic guilt this and Catholic guilt. Guilt is not bad. Guilt lets us know when something is amiss. Guilt lets us know when something is not quite right. And the facts of this case are that before she left her dorm, her place of residence that night, she had already consumed 10 alcoholic drinks. Maybe they were shots. So you say, well, they're not really a drink. Well, same amount of alcohol. But she had already consumed 10 of them before leaving. She shows up at the party with 10 drinks in her, and the guy that invited her, who she kind of liked, who she was kind of crushing on, asked her if she wanted to do some ketamine, and she was down. And then over the next number of hours, all night, going all the way until like 5 o'clock the next morning, she's involved sexually with several different people that are there. This is a family-friendly show. I'm trying to be self-editing here. You wake up the next morning with regret. And regret in this culture will turn into lawsuits that are not legitimate. I don't often take stands on some of these types of stories and cases. I believe that all of the people involved that night were morally way out of control. Do I think that she was foolish in putting herself in that situation from the get-go? Absolutely. And I think it is bogus for her to come back now and to say, wait a minute, I didn't feel the way about it after the way I made it sound like I did. These guys really did, have a conspiracy to get me and to gang rape me and all the rest. No, you were just immoral. So were they. You were all immoral, and you woke up regretting your choices, which is actually healthy, because those are bad choices to make. But you've even accused some of the boys that have now hired lawyers that are saying they didn't even have any contact with her. I hope that Cornell and Letitia James, who's now jumped in with 2 feet, I hope that they don't ruin the lives of people that are involved here, hers or the young men's. Everybody makes mistakes. This was a pretty significant one. But I don't think that there's a hero in any of this, and I certainly don't want to see innocent people be dragged into it. Gavin McCullough, we've got a lot more to get to. We're going to ask the big question next. How do we live? Don't go anywhere.
2: The world has never had more information, and somehow we've never been more confused. Everybody has an opinion about how you should live, how to build a marriage, how to raise a family, how to think about money, sex, identity, truth, purpose, even God. But imagine walking into a kitchen, throwing away the recipe, and then wondering why the meal doesn't taste right. That's exactly what we've done with life. We've rejected God's recipe, substituted our own ingredients, and then wondered why so much of our culture feels broken. Hey, I'm Jason Warman, and I wrote God's Cookbook, Recovering the Flavor of Faith in a Saltless Age, because the answers we're looking for aren't new, they're ancient, and God has already given us the recipe. 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That's Jason, W-A-R-M-A-N, jasonwarman.com. 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
9: 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Here he is from New York, That Kevin, Kevin McCullough.
1: Welcome back, Kevin McCullough. Glad to have you with us. It's That Kevin Show, thatkevinshow.com. Always pleased to have you with us. And here at the beginning of the show, the first part of the show, early part of the show, we always ask the same question every day at this time. How do we live? How are we supposed to live in a culture that really doesn't have any use for God, really resents his word, really kind of looks at us, in best case scenario, as kind of strange ducklings walking through life, or in worst case scenario, actually very hostile towards what we believe and what we want to express publicly. How do we live in that context? I argue every day it doesn't matter. We stay on mission. We stay winsome with the gospel. We stay penetrating with truth into the discussion. We try to put the worldview of the biblical revelation of God with us into the ether as best we can. Joining me this week, as you know, we do this with a shepherd every week, and joining me this week is Senior Pastor Bill Bailey of Journey by Grace Church in Pennsylvania, and got to know him a little bit yesterday. He's just marked a milestone of of 52 years in the pastorate, and yet sounded surprisingly spry for having done it that long. So, Bill, I congratulate you. If I sound as young as you when I get done doing my stuff for that long, I'm gonna be really happy. We started our discussion in Matthew 11, and just these three verses, 28 through 30, and we're going to dig a little deeper in them today.
10: Okay. That sounds good to me, and thank you for letting me share this with everyone.
1: Absolutely.
10: Matthew 11, of course, is a very significant invitation of Jesus. He's calling men and women everywhere to himself. And I'll read the text, and then we'll make a few comments. Here we go, 11:28. Jesus said, "Come unto me, all of you who labor and are heavy laden, and I will give you rest. Take my yoke upon you and learn of me, for I am meek and lowly in heart." And then he says, "You will find rest for your soul." Then the last statement here, verse 30, "For my yoke is easy, my burden is light." The passage begins with just this general invitation to those who labor. I would suggest this could be referring to men and women who are laboring to be good enough to experience the acceptance of God. Those who are heavy laden are those who are weighted and burdened down, perhaps, by things such as guilt and shame and bondages of one kind or another. And then Jesus promises, "I will give you rest." I think he's referring here to our spiritual rest, the rest that we experience when we receive Christ into our life, and our spirit then is made alive to God, and God gives us an all-new spiritual life. And then he calls us to live out that spiritual life. For example, he says, "Take my yoke upon you." Take my yoke upon you. I'm not exactly sure what that means, but it seems to suggest that we are to come under his authority. We are to hook up with him. We are to live from here on in agreement with him and allowing him to take us where he wants us to go. That's important. Coming under the rule, coming under the authority of our Lord. And then he says, "And learn of me." Learn of me. This is so, so critical. Learning of Jesus. We come into the our relationship with the Lord, and we're essentially a blank slate. I know in my own life, when I was converted at the age of 22, I really didn't know anything. I met a man on the street who gave me the gospel, and I was taken by the fact that the life of God was exuding from his personality, and it just was so attractive, it drew me in. And I listened to his message, I received Christ, and then I began a mission of learning, and there's nothing more important than this. As believers, we have to consistently take in the Word of God line by line, memorize it, commit it to heart, and we need to trust the Lord to metabolize that truth into our spiritual life. Well, I'm suggesting we take in the Word of God consistently, and the Holy Spirit will take that truth and metabolize it into our spiritual life. And we will experience the strength, and he will extract from that what we need to walk in the energy and power of his grace. So metabolizing God's word consistently, day in, day out, to some degree every day. And then Jesus adds to that. He says, learn of me, and then he tells us, for I am meek and lowly in heart. Why he said that, I'm thinking perhaps he said it because coming under his rule and giving up our control can be quite intimidating, and it looks fearful to us. And Jesus is saying, look, this is me. Here is the way I am. I'm meek. I'm humble. I am lowly. You can trust me to give your life over. I will take control and lead you into the very best that I have for you. And then after Jesus says all of that to us, he said, and you will find rest for your souls. Now, I would submit to you that the rest of the first verse and the rest in this second verse are very different. The first rest refers to that spiritual rest, when we learn to rest our life in the Lord, and spiritually we are made alive to God, and his spirit bears witness with our new spirit. Here, I think it's different. This is the rest in our soul, in our inner life. I would liken it to what Paul talks about in the letter to the Philippian church, where he talks about the peace of God. There is peace with God, and then there is the peace of God. God's peace permeating us. In fact, he says that it's a peace beyond all human understanding. And of course, every believer has that kind of an experience. I have seen so many believers stand by coffins of loved ones and yet be there unbroken and realizing that God has the best in view, and the peace of God just kind of permeates their life. That to me is just rich. And then, of course, lastly, Jesus said, for my yoke is

0: easy. And it seems incongruent, doesn't it? An easy yoke coming under that big, heavy wooden burden. Human viewpoint often gets us in trouble with God. And human viewpoint looks at this call to become a Christian, and we see it with fearful eyes, perhaps. I know I did. I was very intimidated, but I just couldn't walk away. This yoke that you take onto yourself in partnership with Jesus, surprisingly, it is an easy yoke.
1: Let's, if we can, Bill, because we're out of time, but let's wrap up. Let's wrap up there for today and come back and maybe focus on what a light yoke looks like and why that burden is different than what we might perceive it in the human understanding. I loved your statement, human understanding can disrupt God's plan, and we don't want to be guilty of that. I think this is a good reminder. Bill Bailey, thank you so much. We look forward to being with you again tomorrow. It's Kevin McCullough. We got a big show straight ahead. Don't go away.

0: 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Enough is a conference for all women, young, seasoned, and in between. It's a gathering where women will come to experience that Jesus Christ is enough and can satisfy our souls. As women of all ages, race, and stages, we are always striving to be enough. Let's learn and grow together as we seek the ultimate fulfillment. It's Jesus. Guest speakers will be fearless businesswoman and author Cheryl McKissack Daniel and dynamic author and speaker Pastor Rosa Linda Rivera. 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
2: This is Hugh Hewitt for townhall.com. Social media influencer Hassan Piker is now the face of the Democratic Party. Piker wears his Mao jacket, hoses his Twitch audience down with absurd political takes. Piker uses social media to monetize the worst impulses of the extremes in American politics. In the course of doing so, he personally carried the most radical major party candidate in memory, Michigan Democrat Abdul El-Sayed, to that party's nomination for the United States Senate. Piker has now gone so supernova radical that some Democratic leaders have tried to rebuke him without even naming him, including House Minority Leader Hakeem Jeffries. It's not going to work. Piker and the socialist fever he represents is repelling the moderate Americans who love the country, especially in the Democratic Party. It should not be difficult to say. Voters ought to reject Hassan Piker, Abdul El-Sayed, Alexandria Ocasio-Cortez, Rashida Tlaib, and I could go on by name. They also ought to be rejected at the ballot box.
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0: from New York, That Kevin. Kevin McCullough.
1: Welcome back to That Kevin Show. Kevin McCullough, glad to have you with us. ThatKevinShow.com. Glad to have Adam Savit back with us. He's the director of China policy for the America First Policy Institute. And Adam, China is always seemingly up to something. A lot of people thought that the president, they didn't really understand the president's kind of approach with Xi Jinping when he was here a couple of weeks ago. But there's, when it comes to like an overall strategy, no one plays the long game like China. No one tries to dip their fingers in as many pieces of the pie as they can the way they do. Talk to me about Syngenta, a company that we've never heard of, most of us, and what is significant about them?
2: That's right, Kevin. I mean, China will grab whatever supply chains they can. I mean, most famously and related to the Trump-Xi summit, they try to have leverage through the rare earth elements. But what a lot of people don't know, their hands are in a lot of supply chains. One big one is the crop input. Okay, that is crop protection, rather. That is pesticides, herbicides, in other words, weed killers, as well as seeds, seed trait technologies, basically breeding the seeds and exporting the seeds that our farmers use. So yes, Syngenta, most Americans haven't heard of it. All corn and soybean farmers have, because they deal with them, because they're one of the top four sellers of seeds and crop protection in the United States. Farmers are dependent on them. Luckily, the administration has the Farm Security Action Plan, which is focused on, number one, protecting our land from CCC purchases, but number two, protecting our supply chains. And pesticides and seeds are the keys to a stable and fruitful crop and harvest.
1: When you think about it, it's kind of genius, because they are pressing on the AI front. They are pressing international relationships, where they've been able to have some success, especially in the Biden years, wielding a lot of influence in governments and relationships in South America and Central America and on the continent of Africa and, of course, Southeast Asia. But they're not satisfied with just wielding influence in one particular way. So they're fighting for AI. They're fighting for these connections, but they go, what's more basic to world survival than food? And you need land and you need seeds to grow food. So we'll just choke them out on land and seeds.
2: Absolutely. And think about the leverage it provides in the case of a hot war, you know, over Taiwan in the South China Sea, you know, or a near war situation, a blockade of Taiwan, which has been floated as a possibility from Beijing. Let me point out one specific choke point. OK, it's called atrazine. That is an herbicide, you know, a weed killer that is used on corn. It's used on 75% of the corn crop in the United States. Get this, Syngenta invented atrazine. Syngenta is the only producer of atrazine in the United States. That's in one plant in Louisiana. How about that for a choke point, okay? And but the way we combat this is to embrace President Trump's industrial policy. You know, we're reshoring steel. There was just a huge steel plant built in Iowa. Of course, we're dealing with shipbuilding with our Korean friends. We're rebuilding in the Philadelphia shipyard. We need to reinsure. We need to reindustrialize also in the crop industry. And of course, one of their goals is to be able to feed themselves. So what they do is they grab that technology and they use it in order to become food self-sufficient, right? And that'll remove some leverage that we have over them currently because we are able to export soybeans to them.
1: We're talking all things China with Adam Savit of the America First Policy Institute. On Sunday, the FBI arrested a Chinese agent. This popped up on several of my radar screens yesterday and today. Who was she? Who is she? What was she doing here? What do we know?
2: So she was a naturalized U.S. citizen, and yes, she was nabbed at LAX, but actually the main act that she was caught in was spying up in Seattle. She was staking out a house which belonged to the son of the Taiwanese president, William Lai. Okay, so she was gathering information, getting his car license plate, getting his movements, tracking his son. And imagine, again, in a war scenario, the leverage you could bring on the leader of Taiwan, you know, as a hot war is going on over there. you start leveraging his son over here. And she was also involved in other propaganda operations as well. She was in direct contact, allegedly, with agents of the Chinese state, both over there in Beijing and here in California. And also, she apparently lived a very fancy lifestyle, according to her social media, a lot of trips to Europe, a lot of trips to Asia. So yeah, a very exciting life for her.
3: Well, and if I remember correctly, there was Mr. Swalwell in Congress that seemed to have gotten mixed up with a Chinese spy. How do these women, like, because they're very kind of like couth in how they go about it, right? It's very like, seems natural and nonchalant. And then the next thing you know, they're turning over massive amounts of secrets to the Chinese authorities. He was particularly reckless and kind of stupid, I think, but it didn't necessarily cut her off when everything was, when he kind of realized who she was. So, like, what's the deal?
2: Right, that's one kind of agent, agents, that's one kind of persuasion, but they throw everything at the wall. You know, also in Arcadia, California, a government official was engaged in propaganda on behalf of the CCP. In the New York governor's office, a woman named Linda Sun, under both Governor Cuomo and the current Governor Hochul, was engaged in propaganda. She was in a place in the office where she could draft, or rather edit, at least, speeches that the governor was giving. So when these speeches would be in praise of Taiwan, or they would outline the Uyghur genocide in Western China, she would edit. So that's just one, they place them very high and very low. They sort of do a scattershot.
3: Well, and this is one of the reasons why the Trump administration is taking them so seriously. Adam Savit of America First Policy Institute, thanks for all that you're doing.
2: Thank you, Kevin.
3: Kevin McCullough coming right back. Don't go away. Hi, Kevin McCullough. 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

0: That Kevin Show. Here he is from New York. That Kevin. Kevin McCullough.
1: Welcome back. It's That Kevin Show, thatkevinshow.com. Glad to have you with us. Always appreciate the work of the Heritage Foundation, and the fact that we get to check in with them every week is a real privilege. Jack Smith is back with us. He is the head legal guru, watching all the things related to the major legal cases, particularly the Supreme Court, that we're dealing with on a regular basis. And, Zach, it's that time of year again. They've opened the new session, and for my listeners who have never heard us have this conversation in the past, how many tickets are on the docket this year? How many cases will they see and hear and argue about and think through and then ultimately decide by sometime next June or July?
2: Yeah, great question, Kevin, and thanks for having me on to talk about it. So each year, the Supreme Court typically hears somewhere between 65 to 80 cases. That's the average over the past several years. So far for this upcoming term, the court has agreed to hear about 30 cases. So they still have over half of the cases that they'll hear outstanding. They haven't yet decided which other cases will fill those remaining 30 to 40 slots. But of the 30 cases they've already agreed to hear, there's some very big cases involving climate change, religious liberty, parental rights, and a host of other issues as well.
1: So let's talk about those ones that you just mentioned on the parental rights. What are they looking at this session?
2: Yeah, so there's a big case out of Washington State. Unfortunately, the state of Washington changed their law where essentially they're treating parents who will not affirm their child's chosen gender if it differs from their biological sex. The state of Washington is treating those parents essentially as abusive parents. And so if a child leaves the home, goes to a shelter, the state of Washington may delay returning that child to the parent, may refuse to turn that child to the parent. And so a group of parents are bringing a lawsuit to challenge that new law. Now, the issue the court will decide, they're not actually looking at whether or not the state of Washington can enact that law. The court is simply being asked to decide a question of standing, whether these parents can bring this suit at this time. And so we'll have to wait and see what the court decides.
1: We've had similar cases weigh in on aspects of this. Has the court shown a leaning in the past?
2: Yeah, I think the court has.
1: I think they've trended towards parental sovereignty in almost all cases.
2: Yes, I think they have. But what's interesting, though, Kevin, in a lot of those cases we typically think of as parental rights cases, really they haven't been about, is there a right, a fundamental right of parents to raise their children as they see fit? Often they present as free speech or free exercise cases. Think back to the Mahmoud versus Taylor case, just last term, where essentially parents were seeking to opt their children out of pretty radical LGBTQIA+ transgender type curriculums that were being taught to very young elementary school children. The court said the parents did have a right to opt their children out of that curriculum, but they fundamentally found it was a First Amendment right for those parents to do that. And so the court hasn't addressed for many, many years the fundamental right of parents to raise their children as they see fit, but they certainly could in this case in a future iteration if they find that here the parents have standing, the legal ability to bring this case.
1: Well, to make that happen, you got to have the Chief Justice slide back down the other side, and I'm hopeful that he will have the insight to do the right thing. Although he's disappointed on some of the biggest controversial cases, Obergefell, Obamacare, some of those cases, he didn't stay true to his originalist roots, at least in my opinion. I think that that's not done us well. And sometimes he's taken Amy Coney Barrett with him, which is definitely not what I want to see happen in that case. What else have they said that they're going to take that we need to be aware of?
2: Yes, yeah, so two other ones I think are worth mentioning quickly. There's a religious liberty case and then a big Second Amendment case. I'll start with the Second Amendment case. Cook County, Illinois, Chicago, along with many other blue jurisdictions, they have banned AR-15s. And so essentially a group of challengers are bringing this case to the court, arguing that those bans, those blanket bans of AR-15s, violate the Second Amendment. And so the court has been looking for a case like this to take for some time to address this issue. Justice Brett Kavanaugh actually wrote

0: several years ago when the court turned down another case that he hoped the court would take one of these cases, address this issue, because these bans are unfortunately becoming so prevalent across the country. And so you may recall over the past several terms that the court has spent a lot of time on the Second Amendment, what exactly the text of the Second Amendment means in light of the history and tradition of firearm ownership in our country. And so there's some very compelling arguments, I think, that these bans do in fact violate the Second Amendment. But when these arguments take place, Kevin, I would watch closely because a lot of the debate, a lot of the briefing in this case has focused on the history and tradition of firearm regulation in our country.
1: Interesting. And the religious liberties case, what's that about?
0: Yeah, so this is a case out of Colorado. You know, I don't know what's going on in Colorado, Kevin.
1: But something in the water.
0: Yeah, it must be, because every term, it seems like we get a case where Colorado officials are being accused of discriminating against religious individuals or religious entities. You may remember there's the case of Jack Phillips, the Colorado cake baker, who wouldn't bake a cake for a same-sex wedding. Colorado officials said, you have to do it. He had to go to the Supreme Court to vindicate his rights. Just last term, there was a case called Childs versus Salazar, where you had a therapist providing talk therapy to patients in Colorado. And if those therapists wouldn't affirm their patient's chosen gender, if it differed from their biological sex, then Colorado was threatening to strip the licenses of those therapists. And so they had to go to the Supreme Court to vindicate their rights. Now, this term, what's happening is Colorado has passed a universal pre-K program, where it's essentially said that any school, any provider can step in, provide pre-K services, and the state will reimburse those providers. But in order to do so, Colorado has said that those providers must essentially endorse a fairly radical LGBTQIA+ transgender agenda. And the problem when it comes for Catholic schools in particular is that in order for families to attend, send their children to Catholic schools, in order for students to attend Catholic schools, they have to affirm certain tenets of the Catholic faith, or at least broadly agree with them in terms of gender and sexuality and family formation. Marriage is between one man and one woman is traditional Catholic teaching, and the Catholic Church, those Catholic schools, generally ask that students and family affirm those types of views as well.
1: A lot of stuff on the docket. We're going to have to be watching it. And I know that you will be. So thanks for giving us the preview, Zach. And we'll look forward to checking in with you throughout the year.
0: Great. Thanks for having me on, Kevin.
1: You got it. Kevin McCullough coming right back from New York. Don't go anywhere.
2: Stick around for more of That Kevin next.
1: If you're a Christian, you know the story of the crucifixion, but have you ever really considered what Jesus physically endured? The Suffering of the Lamb examines the historical and archaeological evidence surrounding Christ's passion, drawing from ancient sources and archaeological discoveries. Detailed illustrations help you visualize what actually happened, while the book also explores the deeper question of why Christ suffered in this particular way. Deepen your understanding of Christ's sacrifice. Go to Amazon today, search The Suffering of the Lamb, and order your copy.
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12: We've got a big second hour coming up today, so I hope you'll stick around for that. And I hope that you will go and support my tremendous sponsors that are so faithful to be here and to try to help you every single day. Every one of them that are on the show are people that are trying to make your life better and trying to help you in significant ways. So I'm so grateful for every one of them, and just want to say thanks. I don't know that we often have good news, so when we do, I want to give you some. The vice president announced yesterday a major federal boost to Alaska's power grid on Monday. Those of you in Anchorage, listening to me in Anchorage, this affects you big time. Granting $150 million in Defense Production Act funding to develop a new major power line. Vance announced the move in tandem with the Department of Energy and the Alaska Energy Authority, with officials saying the grid will reduce energy costs for approximately 75% of the state in that state. The Beluga Healy Transmission Project will create a second high-voltage connection between the south central and interior of Alaska. And that is a big deal for those that are living up there with minimal access to electricity. Now, what I'd love to see, just transitioning for a second here, I'd love to see a project of similar magnitude to converting much of the rest of our power grids to nuclear. If we would be able to say that we're going to basically not need the production of fossil fuel use any longer for electricity, that would drop gas prices through the floor, and it would create a downward pressure on electric companies to have prices where they are now. And I would love to see pressure on both of those sectors go down, take the prices down because of healthy developments. Earlier this year, the administration invoked the act to order an oil company to restart shuttered offshore operations in California, saying the move was necessary to address oil supply disruption risks. President Trump's administration has made many uses of the DPA during both first and second terms, and I think every time he uses it, that it benefits the American people. Every time he uses it and our bills go down, that's a win. But friends, most of us are unaffected by almost any of that. And if you're examining your bring-home pay, if you're someone that used to work for tips and now you're not having to pay taxes on those, if you're someone who works a lot of overtime and now, I mean, you were getting 30% of your overtime taken from you and now you're getting most of that, if not all of it, back. Friends, it's just important that you make the wisest decision going into November. It's not for me to tell you who to specifically vote or not vote for. I have people that I like. I have people that I dislike. It's almost always exclusively on policy grounds. I try not to get personal with candidates in terms of disliking them. I want to separate their policies from them as people. That's not always possible, but I do it where I can. But we have some genuinely dangerous people running for office this go-around, and friends, we need to be plugged in and paying attention and doing something about it. It's important. It's important for us to understand and to realize that. Good news that we're seeing, in at least in those two instances, with the oil and with the gas or the electric for the state of Alaska, some really positive things coming about, and I expect more as we get closer to November. All right, Kevin McCullough, we've got a lot to get to in hour number two. KT McFarland's going to be with us. Dr. Robert Jeffress of First Baptist Church of Dallas is going to be with us, also the host of Pathway to Victory Radio, and a couple of other kind of big things, so don't go anywhere. It's That Kevin Show, thatkevinshow.com.
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14: Breaking news this hour at Town Hall. I'm Bob Agnew in Washington. The future of a permanent daylight saving time bill is uncertain as ever with no clear path forward.
15: That's according to Senate Majority Leader John Thune. The South Dakota Republican told Politico that President Trump feels strongly about supporting the legislation, but there's no consensus on it yet. The House passed the Sunshine Protection Act over the summer, and Trump has made it a priority less than a month ahead of Election Day. But with experts discussing the negatives to permanent daylight saving time, the legislation now sits in the Senate, which isn't scheduled to return to the Capitol until the week of November 9th. I'm Matt Mattinson.
14: Student protests have erupted across France, and the nation is struggling to respond. Harry Cole is editor-at-large for The Sun and says the demonstrations have moved well beyond mere student complaints about school conditions. Well,
16: yes, the French government are acknowledging there are legitimate concerns, but provocateurs and agitators are now getting involved.
14: The demonstrations began as a protest in support of striking teachers at a suburban high school near Paris. Florida's outbreak of locally transmitted dengue fever shows no signs of letting up anytime soon.
17: I wouldn't say it's ramping up or wrapping up.
18: Dr. Carla Fry with the State Health Department joined local mosquito control officials for an update on dengue. She says the outbreak is fed by mosquitoes biting infected people who don't know they have the disease. Mosquito control officials say they're keeping up spraying while helping Hillsborough County with extra resources. The state has 252 confirmed local dengue cases, 223 of them in Hillsborough. Gordon Bird, Tampa.
14: Meanwhile, the U.S. continues to monitor reports of a Russia plague death involving a female researcher in Siberia.
19: Maybe it's bigger than we thought. We don't know.
14: That is Secretary of State Marco Rubio, who says the U.S. is keeping a close eye on the situation as well. He says there's no telling exactly what the U.S. may do in response. Also, at srnnews.com, the Dow right now doing well. It's up about 300 points. More at townhall.com.
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27: This is Hugh Hewitt for townhall.com. Social media influencer Hassan Piker is now the face of the Democratic Party. Piker wears his Mao jacket, hoses his Twitch audience down with absurd political takes. Piker uses social media to monetize the worst impulses of the extremes in American politics. In the course of doing so, he personally carried the most radical major party candidate in memory, Michigan Democrat Abdul El-Sayed, to that party's nomination for the United States Senate. Piker has now gone so supernova radical that some Democratic leaders have tried to rebuke him without even naming him, including House Minority Leader Hakeem Jeffries. It's not going to work. Piker and the socialist fever he represents is repelling the moderate Americans who love the country, especially in the Democratic Party. It should not be difficult to say. Voters ought to reject Hassan Piker, Abdul El-Sayed, Alexandria Ocasio-Cortez, Rashida Tlaib, and I could go on by name. They also ought to be rejected at the ballot box.
0: Here's the deal. 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

0: 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It's Kevin McCullough, Monday through Friday, on That Kevin Show. And now, from the Connors and Sullivan Broadcast Studios, the man who is not what he wants to be, but is way grateful that he's not who he used to be, here,
1: Kevin McCullough, glad to have you with us. Thank you for being here, and thank you for doing all that you can to make a difference in the world where you live. If we contribute to anything at this microphone, my desire is that it is a help for how you think, how you process, and then ultimately how you take action in the world around you. And action will be taken. Long are the days gone when someone can say, well, I'm just going to sit in the corner and pray for a good outcome. I actually don't think that was ever a very good idea, not a biblical one, not a smart one, not one that's good stewardship of the culture or place where you live. But it is one of those things where we just can't afford it. And all I have to really know to understand that is to see the images that came out of France today. You had 250,000 people marching, some being violent. Some reacting because of violence, that are demanding things that the country cannot physically give to them. And this is what happens, friend, when you get into a situation where your rhetoric as a politician begins to promise and be unable to deliver things that you do promise on a much grander scale. So they've got 250,000 people across, like, what, 1, 2, 3, 4, 5, 6 regions of Paris and in another 7 cities across the country that are just, they were just rioting. 6,100 people arrested. 215 teenagers, 85 school employees, 700 police officers have been injured. Yesterday, a 15-year-old boy lost his hand and part of his arm because he picked up a police grenade during clashes in northern France. And they say that it started in mid-September because a student revolt over the condition of the French schools, teacher shortages, teachers not being replaced when absent, deteriorating buildings, extremely long school days, short lunch periods, education funding that students and teachers say hasn't kept pace with the needs for a number of years. Students began to blockade schools, and the movement has spread remarkably quickly. But this really isn't about schools anymore. It really isn't. The country has increasingly been facing a serious fiscal problem. The French government debt is around $3.5 trillion. That's approaching about 120% of GDP. The weak growth and political paralysis of the current government's also contributing to it. France's 10-year borrowing cost recently went above 5% at its highest level in 24 years, and the government consequently has little financial room to simply throw billions at schools. They're facing a clash of conscience and of crisis. Marine Le Pen of the Conservatives are attacking the government's fiscal and political record. Jean-Luc Mélenchon and France Unbowed, who are the progressives, are backing the protests from the left. Government figures accuse the far left of encouraging the unrest. So you have scenes coming out of France today that are just frightening. But why does it suddenly look like it's blowing up? Why is France and all of a sudden a big part of the problem? Well, you've really got three crises working and feeding one another at the same time. You've got social revolt, political paralysis, fiscal debt anxiety. And today, it appeared that the moment of the student revolt became a genuine national political crisis. And this is my concern, friend. I don't look, we that live in America, we have very little to gain or lose worrying about France's internal politics. I understand that. Here's where I draw a little bit of a concern and a very big observation. Abdul al-Sayed in Michigan is running as a socialist who wants the government to give you everything. Mayor Mamdani, who campaigned on giving New Yorkers everything, is in New York figuring out that he can't. You've got different congressional members across the country that have won primaries that they're going to be tested to demonstrate whether or not they can give the things away that they promised they could give away in the actual election. And here's the real concerning part. When you make these promises, when you overstate what you can deliver and you do so knowingly, you set up the populations to be disruptive. And it was interesting as I was listening to Fox earlier today, everybody's like, I can't believe that, you know, what did they expect to happen? Actually, this is the unspoken secret. With the Marxists, this is exactly what they wanted to have happen. They wanted to create the kind of disturbance, the kind of chaos that is going down. They wanted to create that because communism and socialism and Marxism thrives in chaotic times. They come in and they say, we're going to solve the problem. So the key is to make the general public as disrupted and incoherent and chaotic and as crisis-filled as is possible. That's the whole game. So the far left in France knows exactly what it's doing. And the fact that Le Pen and others have said, you know, we're going to cut way back on immigration. They should have been cutting back on immigration 4 years ago. The number of people you're trying to give free stuff to now way outnumbers anything remotely possible for you to be able to do to care for the French. This is what these people want to bring to America. And you know who doesn't want it? Almost all of South America, almost all of our allies. Since we got rid of USAID in all of South America, every nation down there has elected a pro-American, pro-free market government, including Brazil, who it looks like Bolsonaro is going to walk into office, winning bigger than people thought he would. This is utterly expectable. When you run as a socialist saying, we're going to give you all the free stuff. Giving them all the free stuff has not tempered down expectations. And now that they don't have the resources to give the free stuff anymore, it's not tampering down the riots. There are going to be cuts. The question is, will the violence overpower the law-abiding and eventually end up preventing what really needs to happen, which is you got to deport a lot of people that don't belong there, and you have to call your public benefits back under control, back under fiscal control. These crazy politicians that went around saying, you deserve this and you deserve that, you know what the Bible says? A man that doesn't work should not eat, and the workman is worth his hire. None of us come into this world with a guaranteed set of rights. We need to produce while we are in this life, and anyone promising you anything other than that is not telling you the truth. Kevin McCullough, KT McFarland joins me next. 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
1: Welcome back. It's Tuesday, and per usual, we're checking in with Katie McFarland, who is done her time in the Pentagon under multiple administrations, helping a lot of presidents understand what's going on in the world better. And last week, we were celebrating the big news, KT, of Greenland and how it's going to change the northern hemisphere and the security of North America. But there's stuff going on in South America that's pretty revolutionary, too. And I don't know if a lot of people realize this, but every country that's held an election in South America since President Trump has returned to the White House has elected a pro-American president. And they've done so mostly after we got rid of USAID money flowing to them. Do you see, KT McFarland, any connection between those two things?
9: Yeah, and I think that this, you know, to take the big picture, the reorientation of the global chessboard especially from America's perspective, is going to be Trump's lasting legacy. So if you think about American foreign policy for the last 200 years, we've been more Eurocentric, right? Our relationship with Europe has mattered a lot. And then in the last 30, 40 years, our relationship with Asia has mattered more. And now Trump is, and we've kind of forgotten about South America, Latin America, the Western Hemisphere. We sort of took it for granted, or there was something happening south of the border, not our problem. Both parties ignored it. But Trump understands the fundamental reality of you could have a unified Western Hemisphere, American-led, pro-American, free market, pro-capitalism, pro-growth, and you could really reorient the world. We wouldn't have to worry about going across oceans to get our raw materials or to sell our goods. We wouldn't have to worry about as much of, you know, defending ourselves all around the world. If we had a Western Hemisphere block that was under our influence and direction, a number of things would happen. First, there would be an economic transformation. You know, all the cheap stuff we all buy on Amazon that is made in Asia, it could be made in South America. It would be cheaper, lower rates of labor, and certainly lower transportation costs. All the energy that we have been exporting to the world, and prior to that, importing from the Middle East, the Western Hemisphere, could become the world's dominant energy source. We'll replace the Middle East. It will be not only American, hopefully someday Canadian, but we would have Venezuela, we would have Brazil soon after their new elections, and we could become the energy superpower of the world. And we could not only produce the energy, we could refine the energy, we could use the energy ourselves in the Western Hemisphere, but we could also export it to Asia, which has no energy of its own. So that's another way that it transforms. But the final thing is that, you know, one of our biggest problems in the last several years, certainly every time a Democrat comes into power, is they open up the borders and then we have this massive influx of who knows who. And that wouldn't happen if you started to have a Western Hemisphere that was at peace and prosperity with itself. People wouldn't leave their countries. They would stay because there were all the jobs that we used to create in Asia. Anyway, I think it is Trump's lasting legacy. And if you look at, you know, if you look at that red-blue map of people who do the maps of, you know, what are they, pro-communist, or are they pro-capitalist, anti-American, pro-American countries in South and Central America, they are increasingly American. And it started in Trump's first term with the Argentinian president, Milei, who took a sledgehammer, a chainsaw, to the massive government bureaucracy and waste and transformed his country and his economy. Then the next step was Venezuela, right? With Maduro out, we now have a pro-American government where we're helping develop their oil. And then just 2 days ago, there was a major election in Brazil where the incumbent, communist, socialist, incompetent, you know, the same routine of all the Latin American countries over the decades. He was not tossed out yet, but he will be. But there was an election, and the pro-Trump guy, Bolsonaro, won, and he won significantly. So then that Brazil is the biggest country in South America. So if Brazil then joins the red team or the Trump team or the America team, you all of a sudden can conceive of this Western Hemisphere. And then the final piece of it will be Cuba. And I think Cuba is ready to go. It's not going to take much to have the Cuban senior leadership be ousted one way or another.
2: Yeah.
9: And then the United States have a strong relationship with Cuba. And then the thing that you point out is the interesting anomaly. Why were all these countries so anti-American over the years? Part of it was the Chinese had moved in. But a big part of it is that we were our own worst enemy. We, the United States, spent billions of dollars in South America on, quote, USAID programs that were historically very good for promoting American democracy, promoting America's image in the world. But and really going back to Obama, they took a real leftward turn and they became anti-American organizations. So we were paying for anti-American organizations in these countries. And once Trump got rid of those anti-American organizations with USAID, as you said, the elections started changing.
2: And by that, what I'm implying implicitly is that the people of South America look to America as something that they want to be more like. And they expressed that in their unmolested votes for their own elections.
9: Absolutely, 100% right.
2: Yeah.
9: And so not only could we envision a Western Hemisphere that is, you know, people actually expressing their own wishes, not being swayed by the crypto communists in the United States, in the Obama and the Biden administrations. But we've also successfully, in each of those cases, whether it's Venezuela, Argentina, Brazil, certain countries in Central America, we are pushing out the Chinese and the Russians. So it would be under our influence, not imposed upon by creeping Chinese communists trying to get a foothold in South America.
2: Right. I mean, I have respect for our Department of State Secretary right now. Normally, I don't.
9: You know, people have said that, oh, Trump's going to lose the midterms. It's going to be the end of the world. The Democrats are going to win in 2028, regardless of how talented Republicans are to run for president. I think the opposite is going to happen. I think that by 2028, the economy will have turned significantly so that we'll be on a huge rocket ship of economic growth. The Iran war will be over one way or another. Gasoline prices will be back down. And so it will be a very favorable environment for a Republican to run. We've got a great bench, as you listed a number of names. I could add four or five more names to it. The thing about Donald Trump, and I'd love for you to, next time you have Eric or Don Jr. on, ask them, because the thing about Trump is he does think you need to prepare for the top job.
2: Yeah.
9: But he also thinks you need to be tough enough for the top job. So I don't think he anoints anybody. I think he's going to let everybody fight it out. Because as Trump said, going through that first series of primaries that he did in 2015.
2: Well, he didn't know what to expect. Right.
9: He toughened up real fast and got rid of 17, 18, you know, opponents who fell by the wayside. So I think Trump is going to watch everybody. I don't think he anoints anybody. I think he lets them try out for the job and test each other and test their mettle and see who's tough enough for the job. I would also add one thing, though. Marco Rubio, I've known for a really long time. I just want to tell you a story. About 15 or so years ago, when Obama was president, he recognized Cuba. And remember, Obama went to Cuba and hung out with the Castros. Marco Rubio called my office at Fox and said, I want to do an interview. I want to make a statement against what Obama is doing. Would you interview me? And I said, yeah, I sure would. Let's do it in a public forum. So instead of just on TV. So we met at the Women's National Republican Club. Senator Marco Rubio on this Senate Foreign Relations Committee. And the two of us met in the lobby, and then we walked up the back staircase to the third floor, which is where all the cameras were and all the audience was. And it was the two of us and a couple of, you know, some security, some aides. I walked along back door, you know, staircases for a long time. Usually you're there by yourself, and it's a concrete staircase with an iron railing. In this case, there were maybe 100 Hispanic American staff lined up. They were cleaning ladies. They were the guys who take out the garbage. They were the wait staff at the restaurant. They were the little people, and they were in uniforms, and they all stood against the wall and against the railing. They didn't dare reach out to touch Senator Rubio, but you could see in their eyes the pride they had. Because remember, Marco Rubio's mother was a cleaning lady.
2: Yeah.
9: And they had tears in their eyes. They didn't say a thing. And he very graciously talked to them, walked his way through up the three staircases. But you could see in their eyes thinking, oh, one of us has made it. Isn't this extraordinary? And to me, that was a really profound moment.
2: Yeah.
9: We have a large Hispanic American community in this country, and Marco Rubio speaks to them, and he speaks to all immigrants. And I find him just a really compelling individual as a person of great integrity and a person of great purpose, and obviously now a person of great experience and enormous success. As you said, he can do any job.
2: Well, and that's the thing. And it's like he's had some of these hard-nosed negotiations, you know, that he's anchored with the VP, obviously, in some of those situations. But it will be interesting. I'm not going to count him out, that's for sure. I think he's got
9: to be
2: one of the lead guys. KT, always a pleasure. Thank you for giving us your insights today.
9: Pleasure and an honor. Thank you. Kevin.
2: You got it. Thank you. Kevin McCullough coming right back.
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0: back to Times Square. Kevin McCullough, glad to have you with us. Always glad to be with you. And everything that we do is at the website, thatkevinshow.com. That Kevin Show, of course, the name of the show, and I am the aforementioned That Kevin. Always good to welcome back friends, longtime friends to the show as well. And Dr. Robert Jeffress actually met me when we were doing something called the Fox News Strategy Room about 155 years ago that was just online. It was just an online thing that they had. And you remember that little hallway, Dr. Jeffress, in the back of the 12th floor? It was like about 2 feet wide, and that was the green room for the strategy room. Anyway, going back a ways. Welcome back. Of course, senior pastor of First Baptist Dallas, radio ministry, Pathway to Victory, and so many books that have helped so many people. I can't even begin to name them all right now, but he's got a new one. This is it, Divine Invasions, Experience God's Miracle in Your Life Today. And Dr. Jeffress, it's great to see you.
1: Great to see you again, Kevin. Thanks for having me.
0: You've preached on a lot of different topics. You've exposited Scripture verse by verse through most, if not all, of the text of Scripture. Why a book about miracles for Robert Jeffress?
1: Well, a part of it is my own faith journey, you know, where Kevin, I grew up in a theological tradition, went to a well-known seminary that taught the cessationist point of view, which simply meant that miracles have ceased. They were reserved for biblical times or pre-biblical times, but there's no need for miracles any longer. We've got the Scripture, and that's how we validate whether somebody is from God or not. But I've just come to see, both from the Scripture and in my own experience, that's just not so. I believe God does perform miracles today. I think maybe one of the differences is, as my predecessor, Dr. Criswell, used to say, I believe in faith healing. I don't believe in faith healers, and there is a difference in the two. But I do believe God is at work, and I think you can go to extremes. I mean, there are some people who deny that there are such things as miracles today. The other extreme is to everything is a miracle. That empty parking space in front of Dunkin' Donuts, a miracle. Praise God, you know. And so I think there's a balance in there. And in this book, Divine Invasions, we're basically saying God is the same yesterday, today, and tomorrow. He has a plan. And as James said, we have not because we ask not. Mm. And I think, and we can get into this later, probably the most important chapter in my book, Divine Invasions, is the chapter, What to Do When Your Miracle Doesn't Come.
0: You mentioned this earlier, and I want to spend some time on it. There are the miracles that don't come. There are the answers that aren't given. There are answers that go in directions that we don't want. They don't line up with who we are, what we want. What is God communicating to us when a miracle that we may be hoping, praying, asking God for doesn't occur?
1: Let me just mention two of the things we ought to remember when our miracle doesn't come. I think, first of all, we need to maintain a ministry perspective. There's a reason God allows us to go through difficulties. You know, Isaiah 43 says, when you go through the water, when you go through the fire, when you go through the flood, I will be with you. God's plan isn't to take us out of every suffering, but he goes through it with us. And I think it's important as we go through it to remember to have a ministry mindset. 2 Corinthians 1 says, God comforts us in our affliction so that we may comfort, literally strengthen others who have suffered the same affliction. And I think about our friend Johnny Erickson Tata, spent nearly 7 decades in a wheelchair. And somebody asked her, said, aren't you mad at God for not answering your prayer to be healed? And she said, you know, for God to bring healing to me and to bring healing to everybody, the only time that could happen is when there is an end to sin, because sin brought about all the suffering in the world. So for God to remove all the suffering, he has to put an end to sin. For God to put an end to sin, Jesus has to come back again to establish his kingdom. And if Jesus comes back again, then all opportunity for repentance from others is over. Mm. And he said, I would rather sit in my wheelchair a little longer if indeed it gave other people a chance to come to know Christ as Savior. Wow. Now, that's what I call a kingdom mentality and a kingdom view of suffering.
0: Truly a ministry perspective, as you described it, for sure. Well, we're gonna take a break in a second, but I just want to put a footnote on the story I was telling earlier. So we had these negative people that were saying what they were saying about us giving Bibles to people. And I said something about that on the air. And then as we were getting close to the end of our campaign, trying to get the last Bibles, or we needed like 2,000 Bibles to get to the goal, I started getting some taunting emails from people saying, ha, well, we'll see what God's doing. He hasn't even provided for your Bibles. What kind of miracle is that? Went into that final weekend, came out, but going into that weekend, I asked the listeners to this show, and I said, you know, there's people that just don't want those folks to have Bibles. If it's God's will, I would ask you to consider in your heart what he wants you to do. And Dr. Jeffress, on Monday morning, instead of having 8,000 Bibles raised towards our 10,000, 41,000 Bibles were headed to people in every third world corner of the globe that don't have access to them. And I thought, man, God's great. There's just, you just can't put him in a box. He's too big.
1: Yeah. And I tell you, when you pray that God will spread his word throughout the world, you know you're praying in God's will. Yeah. A lot of times we pray something, we can't know if it's God's will. We have to say if it's in your will. But when you pray for the word of God to be spread, you can know you're right smack in the middle of God's will.
0: Yeah. Let's take a quick break. Dr. Robert Jeffress is my guest. He's coming right back. Divine Invasions. Experience God's miracles in your life today. This is what it looks like. It looks like it's a quick read. I just got my copy, so I haven't had a chance to read it yet, but we'll do that. Coming right back from New York, don't go away.

0: Millions will vote soon. But do they really know the issues? Now, Rob Schmidt is on Newsmax tonight talking about the war for America's future. Rob Schmidt reveals that many Americans are embracing socialism, especially young people. Rob exposes the hidden dangers of socialism and its war on our freedom. He says the big media won't tell you the truth about President Trump and his real record. A secure border, biggest tax cuts in history, inflation under control, lowest drug prices, largest crime drop ever, and so much more. 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

0: talking about will be all linked up. We're talking about Divine Invasions from Dr. Robert Jeffress. Experience God's Miracles in Your Life Today is the name of the book. Dr. Jeffress, I'm sure that you have to do something about this in the text of the book, and I'm dying to hear how you answer it. But there are people that want to define all kinds of things as a miracle. And you referenced this in your opening statement. Now, I know that I'm guilty of what you said, almost verbatim, where I'll be going somewhere and you have no idea what a miracle it is. Maybe in the Dunkin' Donuts in Dallas, Texas, it seems like a miracle to get a parking spot. But in New York City, if you find a parking spot in New York, it is a miracle someday.
1: Hallelujah.
0: But I'm not beyond saying under my breath, as we're trying to figure out what to do, Lord, just give me direction, and there'll be a spot that opens up, or there'll be something that happens, a fortuitous, a serendipitous occurrence that doesn't seem to be strongly supernatural necessarily in its presence. No one's leg got suddenly longer or cancer suddenly disappeared, but there's a parking spot. Is it right for us to be totally grateful to God for those tiny miracles?
1: I think there's everything right with praying for those things. I think God cares about our smallest needs as well as our biggest need. And I think, you know, the imagery of a child talking to a father, I think that's the appropriate thing here, that God tells us to ask anything, and he will answer according to his will. So there's nothing sinful about praying for those small things that make life easier.
0: Well, and the reason I ask about the definition, because you have the other kind of end of the spectrum. I ordered a pizza from Domino's, and when it came, I saw the face of Jesus in the pepperoni, or there was a tear, crying tears down the side of a concrete building, whatever. There are those types of elements as well. What's your take on those types of things that people call miracles?
1: Well, I'm skeptical. I'm a natural skeptic of those things. But I tell you, Kevin, the older I get, the less limitations I put on what God can do. Mm.
0: Say that again.
1: I said, well, the older I get, I put the less in the limitations on what God can do.
0: Why is that?
1: Say, you know, for example, you hear in the Middle East about the spirit of Jesus appearing to Muslims and given a divine revelation of himself. And I used to say, oh, no, that never happens, because everything we need to know about God is in the Bible. But, Kevin, what about those who don't have a Bible? Mm-hmm. What about those who don't have a translation available to them? I'm not going to put God in a box and say what he can and can't do. He can do anything as long as it's consistent with his will and his character. God can't do anything that's outside of his character.
0: Well, and that's the point of even the signs that he worked when he walked among us, is it not? It wasn't that he had the potential to do these amazing things. People joke often that when he raised Lazarus, it was very important that he put Lazarus's name before the command, because at the announcement of the Almighty for the dead to come forth, he would have emptied every grave in Jerusalem that day.
1: And think about what a lousy thing it was for Lazarus. He had to die again. He had to go through it twice. So the miracle was not for Lazarus's benefit. He had a short-term benefit. It was to prove that Jesus was who he said he was.
0: There's an ultimate miracle that took place on the cross, and we know it best through the eyes of one of them that were hanging next to him. The ability for Jesus to give grace and mercy and forgiveness to even someone who couldn't go to Sunday school or give an offering or go to a men's group or go to a seeker service, or there was nothing.
1: Or get baptized.
0: Yeah, none of it. No good works, no actions at all.
1: Yeah.
0: Talk to me about the miracle of salvation and why that's the primary miracle that really we as believers should be championing above all others.
1: Well, I can't believe you haven't read my book, because you just got the last chapter of it. And instead of a divine invasion, I call it the divine invitation. Mm. God's divine invitation to all of us is to come to faith in Christ. And Kevin, here's the miracle, that those of us who are spiritually dead can suddenly become spiritually alive. Mm-hmm. Those of us who are on the road to hell can suddenly be on the road to heaven. That's the greatest miracle at all. By simply confessing our sins and our need for a Savior, we can enter into God's forever family and be a child of God with all the privileges that go along with that, including the privilege of asking.

0: asking anything in his name that we desire and knowing that he will answer it according to his perfect will.
1: Sometimes this show airs in the middle of the night or early in the morning. And I'm just wondering, Dr. Jeffress, if you wouldn't take a second to talk to that person that may be listening right now about why, if you were on the path, you would take Jesus up on that miracle.
0: You know, for whoever's listening right now, you don't need a Baptist preacher to tell you that you've made mistakes, that you've sinned. I've sinned. I've sinned terribly. The Bible says all of us have sinned and fallen short of the glory of God. But God has provided a way that we can be forgiven of our sins. And that's believing that when Jesus died on the cross, he didn't die for his sins. He didn't have any sins. But he took the punishment from God that you and I deserve to take. And the greatest decision we can ever make is to allow Christ to pay for our sins instead of us trying to pay for our sins throughout eternity. And if anybody out there listening to this right now would love to have that forgiveness, the assurance that when you die, God is going to welcome you into his presence, I want you to pray this simple prayer with me wherever you are. Dear God, thank you for loving me. I know I have failed you in many ways, and I'm truly sorry for the sins in my life. But I believe what I've heard, that you love me and don't hate me, that you love me so much you sent your son Jesus to die on the cross for me, to take the punishment I deserve to take. And right now, I'm trusting in what Jesus did for me on the cross, not in my good works, but in what Jesus did for me on the cross to save me from my sins. Thank you for forgiving me and help me to live the rest of my life for you. In Jesus' name, amen.
1: All right. Dr. Jeffress, appreciate this so much. You can't just can't explain it. Divine Invasions, experience God's miracles in your life today. Brand new from Dr. Jeffress. Go get it. Dr. J, we'll talk to you again soon.
0: Can't wait, Kevin. Thanks for having me.
1: Kevin McCullough coming back to Times Square. Stay here.
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10: 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And I want to go back to the drawing board from the second hour today, because as we have talked about the riots and the other things that happened in France earlier today, and that's been ongoing since the middle of September. So they're really getting into some sticky waters there. I want to continue to kind of examine us under the spotlight. Because I really do think that candidates that are asking for your vote here in a few weeks in a bunch of states that get this show are saying things and doing things that are just flat out dishonest. And Hassan Piker, who I mentioned yesterday at speaking at a gathering of progressives over the weekend, said, you know, if Tallarico gets elected from Texas, he goes, we'll have to remind him who's in charge. We own him. Well, who owns Tallarico? And what do you own exactly, Piker? Are you paying people to go vote for your candidate? Is that the level of corruption you're admitting to in public? Another one that has confused me is Barack Obama a number of weeks ago said, you know, let me be clear. The Democrats, we need to be clear-eyed. And he was basically saying that they need to be centrist and they need to be not crazy. He had a late night call with El Sayed the night that he won the Michigan primary, and he phoned him afterward to discuss unifying the party. But now the former president is going to go on the trail with the socialist, the Marxist, and actually campaign with him. And this is one of those examples where I'm saying, this is how, by the way, if you're a Democrat and you don't like socialism and you're wondering how your party got sold up the river to socialists, it's exactly like this. It's the Barack Obamas in the party that said, well, we're not for that part of our party. And then as soon as they start to win, oh, well, we're fine with them. So he announced, or El Sayed announced yesterday, that Barack Obama is joining them on the trail in Detroit this coming Saturday, or on Saturday the 24th. Former President Barack Obama joining El Sayed and the Democratic gubernatorial nominee Jocelyn Benson on the trail. Obama will be stumping with the two Democrats all day that day. He did not endorse Mr. Sayed in the primary, but then phoned him to talk about unifying the party. He didn't endorse him because he hadn't won yet. If Barack Obama thought El Sayed was going to win the primary, he would have endorsed him. He thought that the establishment Democrats had enough power left in Michigan that they could keep this threat at bay. Once he's realized that they don't, he's like, well, I guess we just have to let the socialists in the door. That's basically what he's admitting to. But El Sayed in Michigan could not bring himself to condemn the Muslim Brotherhood. Martha McCallum of Fox News asked him, you support the designations of the Muslim Brotherhood in those countries. I want to understand Egypt. El Sayed said, show me where they're engaged. Any organization engaged in political violence, I will back a terrorist designation. McCallum. So on October 7th, the Egyptian chapter of the Muslim Brotherhood called for violent attacks against the United States, its partners, and its interests. The Jordanian Muslim Brotherhood supported Hamas, and they threatened Americans living in the region. So do you stand by those organizations? El Sayed, as I said, any organization engaged in political violence or calling for political violence is engaged in terrorism. I would support those designations. That being said, I think that there is an argument that you try to make often, which is that the best way to take this problem on is just more war. Syed is cuckoo. In Michigan, you need to wake up. Kevin McCullough, we'll see you next time.
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14: On today's edition of Real Life Radio, Pastor Jack continues now in his series called The Book of Ephesians and a message titled, We Have Been Chosen in Christ, Part 2. Ephesians is, of course, a letter the Apostle Paul wrote from prison to the church in Ephesus, showing every believer who they really are in Christ. And here, Paul reveals that long before we ever chose God, God, in his love, had already chosen us. You see, before the world was ever formed, God knew you, and he set his love upon you. That means that you're not an accident or an afterthought. You're chosen, you're accepted, and you belong to him. So today, Pastor Jack teaches that grace means we are fully accepted in Christ, and nothing can change that. When we struggle or fall, God sees Jesus covering us, and heaven welcomes us because our sins have already been forgiven. Now with his message called, We Have Been Chosen in Christ, Part 2, here's pastor and Bible teacher, Jack Hibbs.
15: God's predetermined desire was for me to become part of his family by adoption. Isn't that great? And it's true for you. Listen, he's not stuck with me. He's not stuck with you. He's stuck on me. He's stuck on you. That's why this doctrine, predestination, is so exciting. The very thought that you might think to come to God, God's already put it in you, so he gets all the credit. He saves you. But the wonderful thing is he's stuck on you. He doesn't go, oh no, oh no. That guy's raising his hand. Oh no. He's going back to the prayer room. Somebody stop him. I don't want him. Gabriel, Michael, look in the book. See if he's predestined. No, he says, I'm not willing that any should perish, but that all should come to repentance. If your hand goes up, you either don't understand anything at all about what's being preached on or taught on, or you understand enough for the Holy Spirit to put his face by your ear and say, raise your hand. You are under conviction. You need Jesus as your Savior. Raise your hand because this is reasonable and you need to do that. It's like, wow, I don't understand why I'm even doing this, but you know what? I need Christ in my life. And the Holy Spirit, all your life has been preparing you for that moment. But it's your responsibility to choose. A lot of people don't like that, but it's biblical and it is true. You must respond. We're sons. There's a very touching scene in the Bible. It only happens like this in one place. And in Luke chapter 9, there's a man that lost his son's life. And he was weeping over the death of his son, and he comes to Jesus and he says, crying out, "Oh, you know, Lord, touch my son and reach him." He says, "Teacher, I beg of you, look upon my son, for he is my only son." And in the Greek, it is, "Teacher, Master, I beg of you, look upon my son. He is the son of me." That's how it is in the Greek language, actually. Son of me. And the only other place that happens in the Bible is on the Mount of Transfiguration in Mark chapter 9, when the cloud comes down and overshadows them, and a voice comes out of the cloud and says, "This is the Son of me. Hear him." And I love that. Because as much as Jesus Christ is the Son of God, listen, this is radical, by his sacrifice on the cross and purchasing us with the cost of his blood, we have been received in him by the adoption as sons. And in our culture, that may not say much to you. But in the Greek and Hebrew culture, in the Roman culture, in fact, Ben-Hur, the movie, has something to do with this, where you can be a slave and be offered or given the opportunity of adoption by a Roman citizen, and that moment that you are adopted into the Roman citizen's family, listen, your history, they annihilate your history. They erase it. They remove all things concerning your past. They put the family ring on you. They put the family robe. They give you a brand new name. They give you a brand new room. You have a whole new title. And just as though you had been in that family since day one. And God does that same thing to us. When the Bible says Jesus is the Son of God, don't think in our mentality, well, you know, the father's the big kahuna, and then the little boy, well, he's just kind of like. Not in the Bible. Not in the Hebrew mind, not in the Jewish mind, not in the Greek mind. When you say he's the Son of God, you're saying that he is God come in the flesh. Make no mistake about it. That's why the book of Luke portrays Jesus as the Son of Man, because he represents us. But also the Gospel of John reveals Jesus Christ as the Son of God, God come in human form. It's incredible. And look at this. It says that is in love, having predestined us to the adoption of sons by Jesus Christ to himself. Look what it says, according to the good pleasure of his will. And this is fantastic. God is good. Are you ready for that? I think it's Psalm 71, I think. Oh, well, it's either Psalm 73:1 or Psalm 71:3, where it says God's good. He's good. The Bible says he's good. The Bible says he's light. The Bible says he's love. The Bible says he's holy. It's interesting to me that God's created light. He's given light, and he himself is light. The Bible says that he's created love, that he's given love, and that he himself is love. The Bible says that he's created holiness. He has given us holiness, and that he himself is holy. I like that. But listen, ask this question. You probably already have. If God is so good, why there's evil everywhere? Why is there evil everywhere around? Yes, it's true. There's war, there's death, there's pain, there's sickness. The Bible teaches that God is the creator and sustainer. The Bible also said he is the redeemer. And when you mention him as redeemer, people, it presupposes something is lost. It means something's fallen. Why do we go to Pomona Valley Hospital and visit a baby that's not going to make it? And you hear a parent or somebody say, "How could God do this? God doesn't do this. Why is there war? Why is there death?" God did not predestine these things. Why are you sick? Suffering. God did not predestine this. He knew it was coming. Because he knew, based upon man's choice, these things would come into the world. And the book of Romans tells us that there was no death in the world until sin entered the Garden of Eden. No death. Jesus said, we said it earlier tonight in John 10, verse 10, that Satan has come to kill, rob, and destroy. He's the one responsible. Well, why doesn't God do something about it? He is doing something about it. And that's where you and I have a hard time. We want God to come down just like a genie. Now, fix it. But God doesn't work on our time frame. He doesn't work on our time zone. Are you going through pain? Did you have a rough life? Or maybe a rough life is just about ready to be unfolded in front of you and you're a Christian. Has God forsaken you? No. The world is out to rip you off. Satan is out to destroy you. And the very nature of Adam and Eve being within us is working against us. The flesh is warring against the spirit. And God has done it all. He not only put Himself on the cross and died for the sins of the world, but He sent His Holy Spirit to live inside of the hearts of men for 2,000 years. And it is His redemption that brings it about. And I confess with you, it's not happening quick enough. Look, I don't know if you're excited about Jesus' return tonight or not, but I'm excited. I need it bad. This place pretty much stinks. What is left in the world to get you excited? Oh man, let's get some. Let's do it. 5 minutes later, why do we do that? It's fleeting. It's passing. God is redeeming. The book of Romans again says the whole nature travails waiting for the redemption of the sons of God. That's us. And I'm sorry, you've probably heard this 100 times. But every time I see, you drive down Peyton and Chino Hills Parkway and you see those, you'll either see a dead coyote on the road, a dead squirrel. I've seen a dead deer, saw a dead bobcat. And it's sad because Romans says the whole nature groans and travails until the Son of Man are redeemed. And that poor squirrel gets splattered and he's going, oh man, these guys, when are they going to get redeemed? That deer's trying to make that crossing and oh no, no! Boom, he's hitting, he's dying on the side of the road. Oh man, I'm groaning waiting for these jerks to be redeemed. The nature that God has created is waiting for the sons of men to be redeemed. They're under the groaning travail of the fall. That's why He's called the Redeemer, because something's fallen. This world is to blame. Satan is to blame. He has good pleasure. And I like that. This is impossible for us to understand, but God has eternal purposes in mind when He deals with us regarding everything that happens in our lives. God has an eternal purpose in mind. But you and I want it fixed now. And He's got something better in store. And we won't believe Him. But we better believe Him.
17: 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And now, let's get back to today's message. Once again, here's Pastor Jack.
15: The third and final point is this. The believer has a glorious acceptance in verse 6, and we'll be done. It says here, to the praise of the glory of His grace, by which He has made us accepted in the Beloved. First thing I want you to see is that it's to the praise of the glory of His grace. Grace, this fantastic word, you know what it means. It means to give something that you don't deserve. But grace produces the truest form of praise. That's what He's saying here. Verse 6, look at this. It says, to the praise of the glory of His grace. What does this mean? It means that the grace that God puts in your life, or He wants to put in your life, should generate this interesting word used for praise. It is the Greek word aphenos, and it means laudation, or laud, to laud Him, or laudation, to speak forth to Him in a spontaneous outburst. It's a spontaneity of love. You ever been doing something, driving, thinking, whatever. And you, for me, it's like a nature thing. I'll see a cloud and the sun's behind it and it's like awesome. And it's like, man, God, you're good. It's just for a moment. That's the word that's meant here. That grace is so affecting your life that there's times when you just shoot a hot one right up to God. I love you. This is great. And then you get, it's spontaneous, which I think is the most truest form of worship. I know we come in here and we, okay, praise the Lord, lift your hand, and we should do that. By the way, we're offering sacrifices of praise most of the time, especially first service. Although first service, did you know this? First service on Sunday mornings, those guys clap the loudest. And they sing the loudest. Second service, they sound louder because there's a zillion of them. Third service, it's like, we made it. Oh, you know. Now don't tell third service I said that. But a lot, not everybody, a lot of people are just, oh man, I can't believe we even didn't even plan on coming today, but we made it to third and wonder what time he's going to be over. Has he started yet? You know, it's kind of funny. I don't think it's funny, but praise, spontaneous. Praise the Lord, man. It's great. It just flows out. It's what happens in Psalm 8, verse 3, when the scripture says, when I consider your heavens, the work of your hands, and the moon and the stars that you've ordained. That's what the psalmist is doing. He's wigging out. He's freaking out on God. It's the truest form of praise. Also this, it says, by which he has made us accepted in the beloved. That's what grace does. Grace enables us, you guys. Do you feel accepted? If you don't, you don't know anything about grace. Are you struggling with being accepted by God? You think he's accepted you? No. Then you don't know anything about God's grace. You need to master that in your heart. Now, the funny thing is you're probably truly, totally accepted in the beloved and born again like all get up. But the point is you have not enjoyed his grace. And you need to realize, man, he just wants to bless me because I'm his kid. I know you guys don't do this in your home. You would never do this in your home. But in our insanity sometimes, we'll be all set to do something and we're getting ready to go down to the beach or go somewhere and do something. It's a big deal. We've been talking about it for days and here we go. And one of the kids act up, right? And you got the car's already loaded. You even got their lunch in there. You got their clothes in there. And now if you don't shape up, you're not going. Look, it's like, right. You know, at the last minute, you're going away for 2 weeks and that's it. You're not going to go. You can stay at your aunt's house. Well, you know, without consulting the aunt, I don't know if that's a good idea. But the funny thing is, this is you, we respond that way. We all do that. Well, because of disobedience or because we act up, God doesn't say, that's it. Get out. Get out. You're not going. He doesn't do that. We may break fellowship with him in communication. He won't talk. 1 John 1:9. Isaiah 59, 1 and 2. That's what it's all about. He won't talk to us when we're being disobedient. He's still in our hearts, where our names are still written down in heaven. He still loves us. Doesn't change anything. You still love your child when they're disobedient. You may not like them, but you love them. Beautiful thing is we are accepted in Christ because of the grace that has enabled us to be in him. This word accepted, and we'll wrap this up quickly, I promise. The word accepted here means to be endued with grace, to be highly favored, to receive special unearned honor. Isn't that neat? I just wrote down in my notes preparing this, he's with me. That's what's going to happen in heaven. I'm going to be up there. My knees are going to be shaking. Oh, what's going on? Approach the throne and Jesus is going to say, it's okay. He's with me. Oh, man. Whew. Remember, it's not what you know. It's who you know. I'm with him. The father leans over. Can you recite Isaiah 59? Quote to me the book of Hezekiah, you know. And me, I'd start looking for it. No. Jesus would say, he's with me. Wow. Grace. Colossians 3:3 says, for you died and your life is hidden in Christ, in God. Isn't that great? Oh, man. When you go to Russia, you buy those little Matryoshka dolls. Everybody's been bought these things. I mean, they're, you know, the little things, the little dolls, and they're really great. And then you open them up, and they keep opening up, right? The little one, the little, much smaller, smaller, smaller. Well, you take that thing, and you put them in there, and you seal them up, and if you didn't know what that thing was, you would say, that's the only doll there is, until you start taking them apart, and there's one inside another, Matryoshka doll. And that's how we are. We're in Christ. God looks at that Matryoshka and it's Jesus. And inside that Matryoshka is us. But that's all that the Father sees is Jesus. That's why grace is bountifully deposited into your account. Start seeing yourself hidden in Christ. There's a day coming, people. And hopefully it's tonight when we will be released from this struggle of sin in this body that's in our fighting amongst ourselves here. Grace has made us accepted. Listen, I want to leave you with this story I read today. This is so neat. This is beautiful. During World War II, young women from Wales, the country of Wales, beautiful place, applied for United States passports. They were fearing the war, fearing invasion. Many of the young men that they loved and would have married, gone off to war. And Wales, being a small country, they had suffered great losses. And the women were scared, young women. So they made application for U.S. passports and they were denied. And their hearts were broken. Then they attempted to stow away in a freighter that was heading back to the United States across the Atlantic. And they stowed themselves away in lifeboats. And when they got to New York, they were discovered by the U.S. customs officials. They sent them back to Wales, and the women were devastated and hurt severely. But at the close of World War II, thousands of U.S. soldiers visited the area of Wales, and they fell in love with young girls. And they married them, and it said that there were ceremonies held almost every weekend, multiple ceremonies throughout the churches in Wales, because U.S. soldiers were marrying these women, these young women from Wales, falling in love. It was so prevalent that when the United States heard about it, I can't believe this is a great story. The United States sent medical ships laden with medical supplies, clothing, shoes for the new brides of these U.S. soldiers to make them prepared for their new arrival into America. Once they were rejected, the brides were now accepted because of their newlywed husband who had American U.S. citizenship. All that the custom agents had to see was that she belonged to him. She was clothed, she was put shoes on her, she was made up, and the U.S. even sent ships to Wales to make sure that they were physically okay. Because why? She had taken a U.S. husband. And in coming back, that story went on to say that when that particular ship returned, the USO and the Officers Club and all these groups and the Salvation Army rolled out red carpets as these ladies were coming off with their new husbands, and they couldn't believe it. How is this possible? They were accepted in their beloved. And that's exactly how we are in Christ. He's clothing us. He's getting us ready. He's putting shoes on our feet, and he's going to get us in. We're with him.
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18: 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Rob Schmidt reveals that many Americans are embracing socialism, especially young people. 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
27: You start to really reveal who you actually are in connecting with people emotionally and spiritually. Like, this is not, I'm not who I think you want me to be. This is who I actually am. Mm. And learning to just become more authentic and vulnerable in a relationship.
26: Well, which season of relationship are you in? Is it spring or summer or fall or perhaps maybe a little more like winter? We're talking today with Counselor Deborah Falada on Focus on the Family with Jim Daly about ways that we can navigate every season of our relationships. Thanks for joining us. I'm John Fuller.
28: You know, I'm excited about today's program, John, because it really will illuminate where couples are at. I remember Gene and I, man, when we were first dating, we started our premarital counseling. We were on the cloud. I mean, I couldn't breathe without being around Gene, right? I lived in San Diego at the time. I remember driving her dinner to Orange County, 90 minutes each way. She worked at a vet clinic, and I knew she liked this Thai meal at this Thai restaurant, and I'd go get it and bring it to her and then just sit there and eat with her during her break and then drive 90 minutes back to San Diego. Wow. That was the best time of my life. And, you know, you just want to maintain that. It's hard to maintain that attitude because of that infatuation. But I think today we're going to, I think, help you with staying engaged, hopefully, and kind of enjoying the warmth of those seasons of relationship, spring and summer. It's a great place to live, but all of them have things we can learn from.
26: Yeah, they're part of the human experience. And I'm so glad Deborah Falada is here. She's a listener and viewer favorite, and she's a wife, mom of four, married to John, and a licensed professional counselor. We're talking about some of the concepts in her newest book, Relationship Skills, The Four Seasons That Will Make or Break Your Love Life. Mm-hmm. And we've got details about Deborah and this resource on our website.
28: Deborah, welcome back. So good to have you here.
27: Always good to be with you.
28: You know, let me paint a picture from the research that we've read. Greg Smalley, who runs our marriage area, he and his wife, Erin, they are aware of research, which you are too probably, that 24% of couples in the church are in a marital crisis. There's some conflict that is putting them in a bad place. That's a quarter of the couples. Mm. And on the one hand, I appreciate that vulnerability that they answered the survey that way. It should also be a wake-up call for pastors and the rest of us in the church that, A, if we're in that place, we need to get help. B, if others are in that place, we need to be talking about the difficulties in marriage and the idea that it's okay to hurt. We want to get to a better place because of our witness for Christ, right?
27: Right.
28: We should be showing the world that we can have happy, good, solid, joyful marriages.
27: Amen. Relationships are the great revealer, aren't they?
28: Mm.
27: They reveal what's going on inside of us, and they often reveal what God wants to heal. And I think when all of these things come up, including a point of marital crisis, it is an opportunity to go deeper with our healing.
28: What do you see in those couples that make it possible to get to a better place?
27: If I had to give you the number one word, It would be ownership.
1: Huh.
27: Owning my weaknesses, sins, struggles, owning what I bring to the table and starting to do it differently. Because when I'm just focused on the other person and what they're needing to do differently and what they're doing wrong, I stay stuck. But when I can own, God moves me forward. When I can find my role, I now have some sort of control and I can actually begin to do things differently.
1: That's really good. And that's what the book is about.
27: It's interesting because as I've been working with couples now for almost 2 decades, I have seen that just like in nature, as nature walks through these 4 particular seasons, so do we in relationships. We walk through spring, summer, fall, and winter. Each season has a purpose. Each season comes with its own obstacles and its own opportunities. And if we lean in and learn from these seasons, we can actually become better as individuals and have healthier relationships as well.
1: Yeah. Let's describe them. Spring, summer, fall, and winter. Give us the definition.
27: Brief overview. The season of spring is the season of growth. It's the season of new beginnings. It's a season of attraction and connection. And you see life through a rose-colored lens, right? You know what it's like to have the flowers blooming and blossoming. Then we move into the season of summer where things get hot. Summer is the season of intimacy and deeper connection emotionally, spiritually, physically. But you can also get stuck in the heat of summer if you're not careful. You can get burned by summer. We move into the season of fall, which is the season of conflict and communication. Fall is where your true colors start to shine through, you know, and you start really seeing that person for who they are. But that can come with conflict. And then we move into the season of winter, which I always say is the season of turning inward. It's a season of hibernation. But not only that, winter, I have learned, is also a season of disinfecting. God uses winter to disinfect the ground and get it ready for the season of spring. So even when you're in a season of winter that feels cool, that feels apathetic, that feels frozen, there is hope that spring can come again.
1: Well, that's such a good analogy. Man, it just fits. I think when we get to heaven, one of the things, if we know in full, like Paul writes, rather than looking through the glass dimly, I think it's going to be the cycles that God put into the universe.
27: That we didn't know about.
1: Yeah, that we didn't know the importance of.
27: I agree.
1: And that's even where Paul writes about nature. When you look at nature, you can see God in nature. I think that rhythm that you've identified in relationship, just like the earth going around the sun.
27: Right.
1: There's something there that God wanted us to see and made it that plain.
27: Yes.
1: You can see it in yourself. Let's get into spring and we'll go through all of the seasons. But I think John and I share this commonality that when I met Gene and you met John, you and Gene did not have that like love at first sight, unlike John and I had looking at the two of you. What was going on there for you and John?
27: My first thought when I met my husband, before I knew he was going to be my husband, was he's really tall. And who wears long sleeve dress shirt with shorts?
1: Did you ever get an answer to that question? Because
27: no.
1: I'm with you.
27: But you know what he tells me now? He says, hey, I didn't try to trick you. I was never a fashionable guy.
1: Well, or he could have said it worked, didn't it?
27: It worked. It got you in the end.
1: It made you think about him.
27: But it's funny because, you know, you have this idea of what it's supposed to be like when you meet the person that you're going to marry, that there's going to be writing in the sky or God's going to just say, that's the one, and you're going to know. But even though John looked at me and thought, I think I'm going to marry this woman one day, and I looked at him and thought, what kind of fashion statement is that? We both had to navigate through the 4 seasons of the relationship. We both needed to see what was really here. And each season reveals what you need to know in order to know whether or not this person is going to actually be a good fit. So it doesn't really matter what you feel at the start of the relationship. What matters is what's revealed through the seasons of the relationship.
1: That's so, so good. You mentioned the book that attraction certainly is powerful. And I think many psychologists have listed how that works. You know, you see somebody you're attracted to, and then it goes to holding hands and so on and so forth until
28: full emotional and physical intimacy, which is for the Christian community, that's where we want to see that in the context of marriage, right? Right. Not just one night flings, obviously. But that is how God has set up that attraction scale. And you can see it. It's very predictable to where psychologists, counselors, you know, the path and the pattern that usually happens. In that context, you said you and John described your own rose-tinted glasses when it came to your premarital counseling. What did that look like?
2: Yeah. You know, when we first got engaged, and I will note that as we went through these seasons, my attraction toward him grew. You know, there's different levels of attraction and physical attraction, emotional, spiritual attraction. All these things start to grow to the height of the point where we were engaged. And I remember going through premarital work and doing this assessment with our counselor. And he looked at me and he's like, Deborah, you rated everything off the charts. Like, this guy has no flaw. Like, you really are seeing this relationship through a rose-colored lens. And I was. Mm. The reality of the hardships of a relationship had not yet hit. I was in full-blown spring, seeing everything through that lens of growth and attraction and blossoming and blooming. But reality is, spring is just one season of a relationship. It's just one fraction of the relationship. And all of the other seasons actually add depth and meaning to the relationship. And we hadn't gone through those quite yet.
28: Yeah, it's such a great framework to understand human relationship. And it's just a good way to look at it. And it gives you insight into perhaps where you're at and where you want to move from there to a better place or stay where you're at if you're in that spring, summer area. Healthy give and take in relationships is essential. It's a learned skill set, I think. I don't know that we come into marriage with that ability. We probably have a modicum of it, and then we get better, hopefully.
2: Yeah.
28: And I think the fallout, like Our Hope Restored, which is where couples are struggling significantly, and that's okay. Come as you are, just don't stay that way.
2: Exactly.
28: And that's where we can do so much work to help couples get to a better place. I know that's what you do in your counseling. But you illustrate this beautifully with your experience of gardening.
2: Yes.
28: So what's going on there?
2: I'm a plant killer, unfortunately.
28: I am too.
2: I have not really mastered it yet. It's funny because typically I forget to water my plants. I just forget, they move on with life, and then they die because they did not get enough water. So John got me these succulents. And he's like, listen, Deb, you hardly have to water these. It'll be fine.
28: It's called a cactus.
2: It'll be fine. Just once a week. Put a couple drops in. But I forgot if I did or if I hadn't. And what I ended up doing was overwatering the plant. And then they also died. So as I'm going through this planting and the analogies are flowing in my mind, I realize that relationships are like a plant. You can kill a plant by giving it too little water. But you can also kill a plant by giving it too much water. Mm. And I think that's something we don't talk about enough in relationships. When you're doing above and beyond in your relationships, because you're accustomed to giving too much, making excuses for the other person, enabling unhealthy behaviors. So just like in nature, we've got to learn that healthy balance of give and take in order for the relationship to grow as strong as it possibly can.
28: Regardless of what season a marriage is in, it's critical for us to identify those unhealthy patterns. I think you list a number of unhealthy patterns that I think for the Christian, we might see some spiritual benefit in there, that we think this is the right spiritual tone to be giving, to be caring, to be concerned. But there's an unhealthy edge to that. Describe
2: exactly. It. You know, one of the personality types I talk about of people who give too much is the rescuer. You know, maybe the rescuer, deep down, they believe that their goal, their role is to fix this person, to make them better, to rescue them from their sin and struggles. And some of the reason you become a rescuer is because maybe you come from a family where you were put in that position of rescuing.
28: You learned to be.
2: You learned to fix the problems. You learned to bring peace to the chaos because you had to. And interestingly enough, when we come to Jesus, that leaning does not go away. Those coping skills that served us in one season sabotage us
27: in another season if we don't face them and address them and bring them into alignment with who God wants us to be. God doesn't want us to be the rescuer because he is the ultimate rescuer. He is the savior, not us. And so we don't want to bring that mindset into relationships because

0: always giving. But you mentioned the rescuer. You also have the pleaser and the insecure. Describe those two.
1: Yeah, people pleasers. You know, when our goal is to please man more than it is to please God, and we get in a role where we're so focused on the needs of everybody else, but we neglect our own. And then the insecure are those who are looking for their value and worth to come from relationships. So they don't want to rock the boat. They don't want to upset you. They don't want to even speak truth sometimes, because they want to feel loved and liked by you. Those are personality types that can quickly bring a lack of balance to a healthy relationship.
0: The pleaser skill one is pretty pervasive. I mean, I can tend to do that too. I want to be liked. I think most human beings want to be liked. And then the question is, where do we get unhealthy with that attribute?
1: Yeah.
0: And then at the core of it with the pleaser, what am I gleaning from it versus my motive, my good motive for doing it? Like, it makes me feel better.
1: Exactly.
0: To please you.
1: This is where it gets unhealthy, is that motive part, where my goal isn't to actually serve you. My goal is to get you to like me. So I'm going to do whatever it takes for you to like me, because I need you to like me to feel valuable about myself.
0: Yeah, which at its core is manipulative, but we wouldn't even necessarily know that.
1: You're right. At its core, it's actually selfish.
0: Yeah.
1: It's like, I'm doing this so that I can get something from you, rather than my goal is to please God. Because if my goal is to please God, sometimes I'm not going to be able to please you at the same time. I'm going to have to tell you a truth that you might not like. But God is the measuring stick, not your approval of me.
0: Yeah. In that insecure person, under the, again, that category of people who give too much.
1: Yeah.
0: I would think with social media, that is at its all-time high, that insecurity. I think young people feel that. There's a lack of understanding identity. You know, who am I?
1: Yeah.
0: And that insecurity that is driven by, oh, all the social media, that I don't look as good as that person.
1: Right.
0: I'm not as well educated as that person. Whatever social media is portraying as the standard, it's kind of like the old days of airbrush.
1: Yeah.
0: I can't be that person in the magazine.
1: Right. And sadly, in relationships, you will live up or down to the level that you believe you deserve. Mm. And if you don't believe you deserve anything because you're not walking in your identity in Christ, you're going to settle for a low-level relationship, an unhealthy relationship. Whereas if you believe God made me for healthy relationships, I am his heir, you're going to expect and require different standards in your relationship. So this is why our identity really does shape the type of person we engage with and how we engage with the people that we're in relationship with.
0: And I think that idea of knowing your identity in Christ is becoming so critical for everybody.
1: Yeah.
0: But man, especially young people, because I think if there's an assignment for the parents, that's like job one. Help your child, teen, 20-something, understand their identity in Christ, because that's the foundation in which these antidotes occur against these things that we face, right?
1: Absolutely. You attract people on your level of health, on your level of worth, on your level of value. And so if you think about it that way, we're magnetic to certain people. And when we go out into the world not feeling good about ourselves, not having confidence in who God has made us to be, we're going to attract people on that level as well. So this is why it's important as parents for us to instill that true identity in our kids, not because of what they do, but because of who they are.
0: Let's hit those others, those that give too little, because again, this is really the out of balance human experience. So you've mentioned too much.
1: Yep.
0: Now too little, the cynic, the wounded, the empty.
1: Yeah.
0: Describe each of those.
1: We'll start with the empty, because I think a lot of people can relate to that. People who are feeling on E. They've got nothing left.
0: No fuel.
1: Life has taken it out of them. They're stressed. They're maxed out. They have few boundaries. And then when they come home, they feel like they've got nothing left to give, you know? And I think that is a lot of people today, where they give their leftovers to their relationships, not because they want to, but because they're truly not filling up in the proper ways. And so when you go into a relationship and you're on empty, you're going to make a bad partner. because you've got nothing left to give in your relationship.
0: Well, talk about that in the context

0: context of marriage.
1: Yeah.
0: You know, that you're giving everything outside the walls of your home, and then you have nothing inside.
1: Right. And God calls us to be filled. God calls us to live abundantly. Jesus modeled to us boundaries and protecting what matters, staying filled and fueled in many different ways, and practicing soul care, so that when we walk home, when we're home in our, with our family and our marriage, which is our primary ministry, that we have something to give in a significant way.
0: Let's hit the cynic.
1: Yeah.
0: Oh, I love this person.
1: The cynic is the type of person who has been hurt in relationships. They don't really trust you. You know, they either don't trust you because you haven't proven yourself. They don't know you, or they don't trust you because they know you and you haven't proven yourself. You know, they, no matter who you are, they're not going to trust you. And usually it's people who have been hurt in the past. And so they sort of, put this wall up in relationships
0: for protection.
1: Like, for protection. It's like, I don't know. You might hurt me. I'm not sure if I can fully trust you because I've been hurt in the past. So I'm going to keep you at a distance and I'm not going to give as much as I could.
0: And finally, that third one, the wounded.
1: The wounded is the person that's been hurt. We know somebody who carries triggers and wounds that they haven't healed. And so they stay away from relationships so that those wounds don't get pressed upon. They don't want to feel pain. And so they avoid the intimacy that comes with a relationship. They avoid the vulnerability and they kind of seem withdrawn in a relationship. And so when you think about those personality types, you realize that you can give too much and destroy a relationship, and you can give too little and destroy a relationship.
0: Yeah. That does seem to be a theme scripturally that the Lord, you know, even that, I think it's in Proverbs where don't give me too much that I forget you, Lord, and don't give me too little that I have to go beg and steal.
1: Hmm.
0: And I you can apply that emotionally too.
1: Absolutely. You know,
0: it's that same thing where you're just out of balance.
1: Yeah.
0: And I think that's the thing I've learned about the Christian faith is the Lord wants you to laugh. He wants you to have fun. This is your gift of life. We get one shot to live a life. And hopefully you can do that in the best of ways that we're not out of balance.
1: Right.
0: And that we can end this life in our last days healthy in Christ, right?
1: Yeah. So the season of spring is really about taking that assessment. Where do I need to give a little bit more? Where do I need to pull back a little bit? Where do I need to ask for my needs to be met? And bringing our relationship back into alignment.
0: Right at the end here, let's make sure we get summer covered, and then we'll come back next time for fall and winter.
1: Yes.
0: But summer sounds like a great place to be.
1: Summer is the season where things get hot. It's the season of intimacy, emotional intimacy, spiritual intimacy, physical intimacy, and learning to make the most of each season. The beautiful thing about this book, Relationship Skills, is it applies to married couples, but it also applies to those who are in the dating world.
0: Sure.
1: And kind of helps you unpack it no matter what stage you are in your relationship.
0: And again, these seasons, as you've mentioned in the book, they don't run like with the seasons of the earth. You're going through some of these rapidly. You're coming back to those times. It helps you put a context to what you're feeling.
1: Exactly.
0: Right?
1: It helps you have an awareness. It helps you know what to look for. It helps you identify some of the opportunities for growth that come in different stages of the relationship.
0: Now, with respect to summer, you mentioned in the book a funny analogy with your sports jerseys.
1: Yeah.
0: Now, how do you connect summer, the heat of the moment, relationally with sports jerseys?
1: Well, sometimes you become who you think you're supposed to be in relationships. And I was going through my old jerseys and I remember
0: I'm impressed you had old jerseys.
1: I know. I passed them all down to Eli, my son. And it's funny because I look back at that season and I thought, was that who I actually was, or was that who I thought I needed to be liked, to be desired, to be wanted in that season? Because I'm so far removed from that today. And I think oftentimes, we become who we think people want us to be rather than who we actually are, rather than who God made us to be. And in the season of summer, this is the time where you start to shed the layers. You start to really reveal who you actually are in connecting with people emotionally and spiritually. Like, this is not I'm not who I think you want me to be. This is who I actually am. And learning to just become more authentic and vulnerable in a relationship.
0: Let me ask you about emotional connection. You talk about summer also being that time of emotional connection that is so good. I think, again, I'm going to stereotype. Husbands generally can struggle with emotional connection. I think we get the physical connection down really well. It's the emotional connection some of us are just lost in because we don't, hey, I said I love you.
1: Yeah, you know, I always say it's a conditioned experience. It's how we've learned to show up in the world or not learn to show up in the world. And if you think about how little boys in the 40s, 50s, and 60s grew up, there wasn't much conditioning toward emotional connection, emotional awareness. And so we do have a generation of men who are disconnected from some of those things and having to learn some of these relationship skills. Emotional connection is like a spider's web. With each string, you're building an attachment to the person in front of you. And I think that's an important way to think about it in marriage. It's with every conversation, with every interaction where I'm choosing to go a little bit deeper, share a feeling, share an experience, I am connecting. I'm building a web of emotional connection, which strengthens the relationship as a whole. But that's a skill set that many people have not learned how to do.
0: Yeah, that is so good. And again, it gives it great context to understand this. It makes it easier to kind of understand where you're at. Take that self-assessment. Where am I? Summer, spring, fall, winter. We're going to talk more next time about those, but especially fall and winter. But thanks for being with us. This is, again, this has flown by the time, but let's come back and keep it going. Can we do that?
1: Sounds good.
0: And let me turn to the listener. If Deborah's book, Relationship Skills, The Four Seasons That Will Make or Break Your Love Life, would be a help to you, get a hold of us. I mean, we'll get it out to you. If you can make a gift of any amount, we'll send it to you at $5. That will barely cover the postage, but we'll get it out to you. As our way of saying thank you for being in the ministry together. If you could do more, obviously we can reach more people. But no relationship should stay the same forever. We're growing. We have these seasons in our relationships that we need to be mindful of. So contact us. Last year alone, 500,000 marriages were strengthened through the Focus on the Family resources. I'm really proud of that.
2: Yeah. So reach out today. 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And thanks for joining us today for Focus on the Family with Jim Daly. I'm John Fuller, inviting you back next time as we continue the conversation with Deborah Fileta and once again help you and your family thrive in Christ.
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6: Welcome back, everybody, to First Love. I hope you're having a great afternoon so far. My name is Dr. Nathan Cassis, and I'm sitting with the wonderful Dr. Robin Cassis. Dr. Robin, how are we doing today?
7: Hey, this is Tuesday, isn't it?
6: It's Tuesday.
7: Well, we're still going to talk about the Valley of Elah.
6: Yes. Yes. And Dr. Robin, I just want to give you such an encouragement. Yesterday's episode was so powerful. I think it's going to help so many people when you brought out there's only one Goliath.
7: Yeah, there's only one anything. And you've got to see this. There was only one Jesus. So, you know, you can't think there are more and more and more. You've got to see each person is unique. So there's only one you and only one me. And if the devil's going to counterfeit, he's going to counterfeit that.
6: My Lord.
7: One. Now, we have to find out what the giant we're facing is trying to kill us with.
6: Ooh. Wow. Wow. Well, we started yesterday to reveal that the giant was also placed there by God.
7: That's what I'm saying.
6: Prophetically.
7: Yes. That's what I'm saying. It has one work. Many branches, but one work.
6: Wow. Wow. And so I have a key statement here to get us kicked off, and I think it's going to dive into where we're going and round out what you're saying. So the giant didn't install David's faith. The giant retrieved it and revealed it.
7: Yes, and activated it.
6: Oh, my Lord. Wait, we gotta circle around this for a bit. So the giants in our lives are not the ones with the authority. God's put them there for us to pull out our authority and activate it.
7: And look, everything I've known in my Christian walk is that God is fully in control. Mm. And the only allowance he gives to the devil is to be a garbage man
6: yes.
7: for us, to put the garbage in the garbage bin.
6: Oh, my Lord. Oh, my Lord.
7: And we have to see it like this. We're going to have to see when you bind and loose and you send that demon where it has to wait, it doesn't come back. The same demon, seven times worse, comes back, but not that demon, but something of the family comes back.
6: That's right.
7: Seven times worse.
6: That's right.
7: We don't see that. We just don't see that. So therefore we think that demon gets to come back, that actual demon. But then the power of binding and loosing, where's that gone? That's part of the keys to the kingdom.
6: Yes, they are your keys to the kingdom. And David is rehearsing the keys quite a lot in this valley.
7: Totally.
6: So we're going to speak now to, we mentioned when we began the valley, that we're going to talk about the seven valleys that the Bible really typifies as valleys that we will all go through.
7: Yes.
6: And there are names of these valleys. We have the Valley of Jezreel, we have the Valley of Elah, the Valley of Bakar. So we're going to tie this one into David because Elah is a very important valley because it has a very strong prophetical significance.
7: Yes.
6: Right?
7: It has Saul there as well.
6: Yes. Saul's in that valley too. And we'll get to that because he didn't respond. He reacted. And reaction always comes through fear. So Saul was a man of fear, fear of the people and fear of reputation being lost. So I'd just like to say something here that's important to understand about Elah. If I could bring out a little Hebrew understanding and some revelation here. So Elah is actually centered around the terebinth tree. And so the terebinth tree, which is tied to Elah, is the location where David confronts Goliath. Now, why is the terebinth important? Because the terebinth actually means strong tree. Okay, so I'm going to go somewhere with this. So when we do the biblical numerology of Elah, it is Aleph 1, Lamed 30, and Hay 5, 36. So this 36 is a very strong prophetical significance, okay? And it has theological connections. So 6 is commonly associated in biblical symbolism with humanity, right? On the sixth day, God created man. So God's work in mankind, since mankind is created on the sixth day. So prophetically, the Valley of Elah 36 gives us a fascinating picture. And here it is. David enters a valley marked by 6 times 6 and confronts the giant who represented the intimidation of human strength. So Goliath arrives with height, with armor, with weaponry, a reputation, and what seems to be physical superiority. But David arrives with another 6, covenant, territory, rehearsal, and absolute dependence upon God. So why is this important to the listener? Well, what the enemy is doing in 1-6, God can override with another 6, what he's doing in you. Because, see, 6 is God's work in humanity. It's not the devil's work in humanity. And we always ascribe 6 as a demonic number because of Revelation 666. But even that is God's work in humanity. So this is the key. Human strength reaches its limit and covenant strength takes over. And this is exactly what we see, Dr. Robin, in the Valley of Elah. This is where Saul's human strength to keep himself on the throne by pleasing the people, by doing what he does best, you know, by being a compromiser, it has reached its limit. And that 6 has now got to be overpowered by another 6, which is God's work in humanity, not man's work in humanity.
7: Yes. Yes. And so David didn't have the devil, let's say the giant, didn't install David's faith.
6: No.
7: It retrieved his faith.
6: Exactly.
7: But Saul was there, and Saul was finished.
6: Ooh.
7: He was finished.
6: Ooh, that's a big word.
7: And he was playing out the finish.
6: Oh, my Lord. Wow. So I want to read a couple of things here. Again, just giving you a little Hebrew lesson here. So Aleph, we know, is the number one in Hebrew in the alphabet, and it means oneness, firstness, strength, and it represents Father God. So here we have Elah, and I just want you to look at this from right to left. So the first letter of Elah is God, okay? Not man, God. And then the next letter is Lamed, 30 in Hebrew. Okay. And Lamed is representing learning and teaching and replacement of old knowledge. So here we have Aleph, Lamed in the middle, Aleph, Lamed. So God is replacing teaching and he's getting someone to learn. And then here we go. Last letter before we go to the break. Hey. So from right to left, we have Aleph, Lamed, Hey. And Hey is the Holy Spirit. The number five, grace, and it represents breath, revelation, grace. So the Valley of Elah, put on a prophetic significance, is God is teaching you to live via grace in his Holy Spirit and that revelation versus your human strength. See, he's teaching Israel, because David lives via covenant, he interprets the same thing that you see, not as fear, but as a covenant challenge.
7: Yes, but I want to look at Saul.
6: Mm.
7: Saul broke that covenant, you see, and therefore he wasn't living by the covenant.
6: That's it.
7: He was living by fear.
6: That's it.
7: Fear of losing out. Because what you know and I know,
6: yeah, fear of the people.
7: And what he did when he was supposed to kill
6: Agag, yep.
7: Yeah, Agag. And he left him living.
6: Yep.
7: And see, that continued on and continued on. And so he broke the covenant. Mm. And when you break the covenant, it keeps on going on and on and on.
6: Until someone comes back into that covenant via the Aleph, Lamed, Hey, being taught by the Holy Spirit how to live in covenant and not live in compromise.
7: And that was David.
6: Oh, my Lord. We have got to take a break, and we will come back and give you the other differentials that God takes you through with the Valley of Elah. Everybody has an Elah, Dr. Robin.
7: Yes, there's that one place again. There'll never be another Elah.
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9: The one who loved you first is still loving you best.
6: Alrighty, everybody, we are back, and I'm going to throw it to Dr. Robin because she's busting. I can see it on this desk right now. Go for it.
7: It's really just the fact that I want to come back to this, you only face it once.
6: Mm.
7: But the key is you will be in that place until you do face it.
6: Woo!
7: That's that one experience. That's why I say about you need to get the reality. You will repeat until you do, because once you leave that valley, you're not coming back there again.
6: Oh, my Lord. Somebody needs to clap and thank Jesus that's listening to this. If you're in that valley, you're only going to face it once when you face it.
7: But you must, even if you repeat till you repetition. Why do you think the repetition has to bring this home to you?
6: Yes.
7: So you can move from this valley.
6: Wow. Wow, wow, wow. And again, I like to tie in the numerology because this is my forte. I want to show people God is such a great screenwriter, storyteller. He's got it in every detail of this chapter. Okay. So again, Elah is the terebinth, the strong tree, right? But here, the strength is not in their military power. The strength is not in how much size they have. The scripture actually sets it up by saying they are outsized. They are outnumbered. And Goliath, even his armor is bigger, and no human man can carry it. They would be weighed down just carrying that 600 shekels.
7: But they had to realize, and I would ask you, what did they have with them? They had God.
6: And this is who David contacts through covenant. He said, the God of Israel is going to give you into my hands, and he's going to give me your head.
7: So David's faith is retrieved through this experience. Not failed, but retrieved. We can retrieve faith by facing our giant.
6: Wow. Wow, wow, wow. And to go back to the tree analogy, Elah is the terebinth strong tree, but at Elah, God did not make David bigger than Goliath. He actually revealed who was rooted more
7: and
6: in his truth, the ancient truth.
7: And David knew how big Goliath was. He wasn't looking at Goliath's size. He was looking at what was coming out of his mouth.
6: Yes. He says to his brother Eliab further back, who is this thing? My paraphrase, defying the God of Israel when he comes to give him food. And I've always tied that in with some kind of real spiritual strength. He's not saying, who's this guy coming against our army? Who's this guy coming against King Saul? He's saying immediately, who is this guy blaspheming the name of the God of Israel?
7: And that is the key.
6: Yes.
7: That's the key, people. That's the key. What is that giant that you're facing that's saying, who is this person?
6: Yeah.
7: Who is this man that defies God Almighty?
6: Yeah.
7: That speaks.
6: Yeah.
7: So evil.
6: Yeah. Make it personal about God.
7: Who is this?
6: Start making the giant personal about you and make it personal about God.
7: Recognize this and then you will come out of the valley.
6: Wow. Of Elah.
7: Yes.
6: Wow. Well, Dr. Robin, there's another important number here that pulls on some Hebraic importance, because David, he doesn't speak to this giant and defeat it. He connects with something. Five stones. And these five represent what Paul speaks of in Ephesians 4:13, the prophet,
7: yes,
6: the apostle, the pastor, the teacher, and the evangelist.
7: The fivefold ministry.
6: See, it's a fivefold pouch that knocks out the giant.
7: Yes, because otherwise you just poke their eyes.
6: Ooh.
7: You see, you've got to have the king.
6: Ooh.
7: King punch, you know, king hit.
6: Oh, my Lord.
7: Because when somebody's going down, and I don't know too much about boxing, but I know you have to get the enemy so close to you that you can king hit him with the fivefold punch. And if you're missing some of that, what are you going to do? You're going to be missing being able to make that fist. So you only get to poke at their eyes.
6: That's it.
7: And then if you do that, they're going to get back up again.
6: Yep.
7: You got to learn. You got to learn something in the spiritual realm. You got to learn principles of spiritual laws. We are unique.
6: Yes.
7: But the devil has things that he has to submit to God.
6: Yes.
7: He cannot go beyond God. And so therefore, each experience is that one only. If we would get it right, we would only need to do it once. And then we'll face the next thing. And guess what? We'll get better at it.
6: All right. You're stirring me. I've got to read some things here that we've got down. The valley gate brings you into the place where apparent strength or human strength is tested against rooted strength.
7: Yes.
6: That's that terebinth tree. Goliath had size without covenant. David had covenant without size. Goliath carried the weapon everyone feared. 600 shekels, by the way, very heavy. David carried the testimony nobody could see. Goliath stood above everyone. David was rooted beneath what everyone could see.
7: These are all key statements.
6: These are the keys. And here's the key, the clincher. David could not defeat the giant without a 5-stone loaded pouch. If you ain't got 5 stones, then you ain't going to have the victory.
7: And then this applies to the church. Whoop. If you haven't recognized and activated the fivefold ministry, you're missing something, and that's a part of missing that role of Jesus in the church.
6: Mm. And that's why you swinging, but you missing.
7: But you have to get him close. You see.
6: Talk about this. Talk about this.
7: You have to get him close, and most people don't want to get the enemy close.
6: Oh,
7: but you have to get him close to knock him out.
6: Oh, my Jesus is king. We're going there today, ladies and gentlemen. Sometimes you stay further away from your giant than you should really be in proximity to him. God has to bring you right up to the face of the thing that you need to knock out with that fivefold punch.
7: And that's what David did.
6: Absolutely.
7: He literally
6: ran towards him.
7: That giant had to come close to David. I don't care how big he was. If he wasn't within range of David, he couldn't kill him.
6: Yeah.
7: So he had to come right up in his face.
6: Mm.
7: And then what happened? Through the rock, up in the air, it went up to heaven, come down and kill Goliath.
6: That's the key. 5 stones, but only God could use one.
7: And he chose which one.
6: And God chose which one of that fivefold punch would be the knockout. See, here's another thing that we do in church. We have the fivefold, but we want to choose the stone.
7: No, we can't.
6: Oh, rubber. We can't choose the stone. We've just got to load our pouch. And then through faith, by swinging, and again, the Hebrew sages and the rabbis messianically teach that David had such confidence in the covenant that he was swinging, and he didn't mind swinging behind his head, in front of his head. He could have thrown it to the side because he knew it was going to hit Goliath because covenant was so great in him. And this is an important thing. When you've got covenant rooted in you, you're not afraid of running towards the giant. You're only afraid of running away from the giant when you don't know who puts you in the valley.
7: And then you don't get to pick the stone.
6: That's it.
7: See, whether it be prophet, apostle.
6: Pastor.
7: Evangelist.
6: Teacher. God's the one who chooses.
7: What stone?
6: Takes down your giant. Oh, my Lord Jesus is king. This is helping me because I need to find out the stone. I know the stones. I operate in all those stones as our church does, but there's a specific stone.
7: For each experience.
6: Oh my Lord.
7: You have.
6: Somebody better say, show me the stone, Lord. If we were at church, I'd say, turn to your neighbor and say, show me the stone. Wow. So powerful, Dr. Robin. So again, a couple of key statements here that I think will tie in with what we're saying. Elah is the place in your life and David's life. So let's tie it into you as you're listening. How does this apply to me? Well, the Valley of Elah that everyone will go through at least once is the place where intimidation has to be overcome by remembrance.
7: Remembrance is the key.
6: Yeah.
7: It's the key.
6: You've got to walk out of Elah with remembrance overcoming intimidation.
7: Remembrance of the rehearsal.
6: Mm.
7: So that when you come to face, you have the 5 stones that God will choose which one will bring that giant down.
6: Wow.
7: But guess what? Saul had no stones. He just had what he thought was his forever.
6: Oh, my Lord. We're going to get to Saul. So another key statement here that I think Dr. Robin would agree with, you do not need to become bigger than your giant. You don't need more resources. You don't need more equipping. You don't need more training.
7: Don't need the armor.
6: You need to become more rooted in who God has called you to be.
7: That's right. The only armor you need is the armor of God, not the armor of man.
6: Yes, because man's armor will weigh you down. David said, I can't wear this. I've got to be able to be agile and move. He said, guess what, Saul? I've got all I need. Because I've been rehearsing, all I do is take me and my little sling, get me 5 stones, and I'm going to put it in some, you know, modern terminology, and we good. Give me 5 stones, and we good.
7: He said, here you have the stones.
6: Oh,
7: You don't even know what they mean. And especially, you have the armor, Saul. You need to be covered from head to toe.
6: Ooh.
7: You're so fearful.
6: Ooh. My God. Another key statement. Oh, I got to take that one in. Goliath had stature, but this is going to help somebody. But David had history with God.
7: Amen.
6: Your history with God will always overpower the giant's stature, stamina, and size in your life when you come to face that Goliath. What history do you have? Because that's the rooted terebinth. That's the strong tree that will stand against this spirit of intimidation. Wow. All right, Dr. Robin, one more, and then I'm going to throw it to you as we get ready to wrap up our final words. The valley gate strips away borrowed armor and restores the weapon God has always trained to be in your hand. And that goes to what you said about Saul. The borrowed armor, we think, from other people, borrowed principles, borrowed keys, borrowed prophetic encounters. We do a lot of borrowing in the church. But until truth is real for you, it's not real. I've always taught this in counseling. Truth has to become real for you. I hate that saying, my truth, but this is how I would tie it in. It's not your version of the truth. It's your reality has to be real for you for it to be a truthful experience. Otherwise, you won't activate it if it's not real for you. So, Dr. Robin, as we come to the end here of the Valley of Elah, what is the final key statement that you want to leave the people with as we come and wrap up?
7: Well, I'll go back to rehearsal again and remembrance. Those two words work together. What are you rehearsing that you will be able to defeat the giant, that one giant that you'll never have to face again? Remember what God has been doing with you to show you this is how you win the battle.
6: Wow. I think someone needed to hear that today. Go back, listen to this again, and we'll see you tomorrow for First Love. God bless.
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11: It's starting to feel like fall out there today and still looking beautiful. Lots of sunshine all day long, but high temperature only around 64 degrees, so never really gets toasty today. Another chilly start to the day tomorrow with a low of 49. We get a little bit warmer with the high of 68 tomorrow afternoon, a few more clouds coming in, and there's a chance for a few light showers as we head into the day on Thursday. I'm StormGuides.live meteorologist Stephen Parr.
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19: Thank you for taking time in your day for Leading the Way with Dr. Michael Youssef, cultural expert and trusted international Bible teacher. Ask these questions. Who is going to heaven and how do you get there? And you'll get any variety of responses. Some people will say, oh, everybody goes to heaven. Then others might narrow it down to only if the good outweighs their bad. And then other people might lean into the thought that heaven is really a fictional place. It was just kind of thought up and taught to soothe the sting of death over the centuries. Well, up next, Dr. Youssef invites you into the pages of the Bible where Jesus himself specifically tackles the subject of heaven as he traveled and taught along the dusty roads of Galilee. This is part of his series, Enduring Wisdom, where Dr. Youssef gives a biblical look right at the heart of our Heavenly Father. To begin this episode of Leading the Way, here now is Dr. Youssef taking you into the truth of God's Word.
20: And our passage for today in Luke 13, beginning at verse 23, some unknown person asks Jesus, Lord, will those who are saved be few? Listen carefully to the question. It's a profound one. And in verse 24 of Luke 13, Jesus does not really answer the question, but he tells the man the very essence of the Christian faith. Listen to me, this is very important, particularly today when we have so many people who claim to be Christians, so many people who claim to be followers of Jesus. They could be living in open sin and open rebellion against God and against His Word, but they nonetheless they call themselves Christians. That is why this passage is of vital importance. Who goes to heaven? Well, the answer to the question is the true essence of the Christian faith, and is found in our passage for today, Luke chapter 13, beginning at verse 22. Now, I'm just going to tell you one thing, and I'm going to repeat that. This is the last days in the life of our Lord. He was making his journey through Jerusalem. It takes an hour and a half by car, but our Lord walked it day after day, through the villages, through the towns. He knew this is the last moment for people to hear him calling them and inviting them to come and repent and believe in him. And so as he continues in that journey, someone asked him, "Lord, are only a few people going to be saved?" The question that this man asked Jesus has been asked by millions of people in a million different ways. The way this man asked the question, "Will those who be saved are few?" It's very intriguing way of asking the question. And Jesus does not give him percentages. He does not give him numbers. He does not say small or many. But Jesus, in effect, left us all without a doubt that those who are going to enter heaven will be those who are willing to surrender their sin to Jesus. That those who are willing to surrender their pride and their desire for self-salvation, only those who surrender their self-righteousness, only those who surrender their self-will, only those whose vehicle that will take them to heaven is the blood of Jesus Christ. In Romans 5:9, the apostle tells us, "Since therefore we are justified by His blood," by who? "We shall be saved from the wrath of God through Him." The only people who are going to make it to heaven are those who have repented of their sins, who have grieved over their sins, have surrendered their sins, and been washed by the blood of the Lord Jesus Christ. The question this unknown man asked here in verse 23 is a genuine question, is a real question. Don't dismiss it. It's a real, genuine question on the part of this person. Why? Because, you see, the Jews in the time of Jesus, those who are listening, those who were there, expected that when the Messiah come, He will save their nation, and that's it. That's it. Nobody else. That's it. Remember, as I told you, Jesus was on His way to die on that cross, to be crucified and shed His blood for the sins of every repentant sinner. And so Jesus' answer was, make every effort to enter through the narrow gate, because many will tell you that they will try. Yes, Jesus said they will try. So many people who think that they're going to go to heaven with all of their baggage, and they will give you a variety of reasons as why they think they're going to heaven. If you ask them, you say, because I go to Mass every Sunday, or I take communion every Sunday, or because they keep their church rituals on a ceremony, or because God just is a good, cool Jesus who's going to let everybody in, or I like the Jesus who's a cool guy. No, beloved, listen to me. Jesus' original hearers who were listening to Him, they thought that by virtue of their birth, by virtue of their ethnicity, by virtue of the fact that they are physically the descendant of Abraham, that they are a shoe-in into heaven. And Jesus disabuses them of this. Hear me right, please. Jesus is not teaching salvation by works. Never. Far from it. In fact, He's saying the very act of humble repentance before God, the very act of self-denial, is a clear indication of salvation. I believe very few people can say with John the Baptist, "I must decrease and He must increase." Nothing in me, all of Him. Or like the song says, "Nothing in my hand I bring." Or like the other song, it says, "Nothing but the blood of Jesus." What about you? What about you? What about the person who says, "Well, I've done some good things." Oh, that belongs to the wide gate. What about the person who says, "I hope that my good is going to outweigh my bad." Oh, no. That belongs to the wide gate. What about the person who says, "But I went to church every time the doors are open"? That belongs to the wide gate. What about the person that, "I have done lots of charitable work"? That belongs to the wide gate. What about the person who said, "I follow Pastor Smellfungus, and he said that it's okay to do this and that and the other thing"? No. With him, you belong to the wide gate. The word strive is the Greek word agazonomai, from which we get the word agonize. And beloved, listen to me. If you do not experience agony of soul that leads to repentance, if you do not take up your cross on a daily basis and follow Jesus, if you do not know what it means to daily die to self, if you do not know what self-sacrifice is, you could be heading for the wide gate, not the narrow one. If you have embraced Christianity because somebody told you that this is the way to prosper in this life, or because this is the way you get some cheap salvation, or because this is the way you can develop self-esteem, then it is time to cry to the Lord, show me your way. Look at verses 24 and 25. It is a picture of those who will be protesting on this final day of judgment, for those who will not make it to heaven. But we participated at communion. We participated in Mass. But we went to church at Christmas and Easter. But we believed in the Jesus, good man. But we believe that Jesus is a great prophet. But we believe that Jesus is a wonderful teacher. We like Jesus' teaching. We try to live by the golden rules. Will not work. That will not work. That will not work. Let me ask you this. Have you ever asked yourself the question whether you are a truly authentic believer of the Lord Jesus Christ? Not just believe in Jesus, but believe Jesus and take Him at His word. Verse 28 all the way to 30, there are some on the most powerful verses in all of the Gospels, because in these verses, Jesus reveals a very surprise explanation and a very vivid description of hell. I know some of you probably are asking right now, what is this thing about Abraham, Isaac, and people from the East and the West? Listen to me very carefully. In the Old Testament, people were saved by looking forward 2,000 years. They're looking forward to the day when Jesus comes, dies on a cross, and rises again. Every one of the prophets have predicted Him. In fact, that is why Jesus said, Abraham, remember this, 2,000 years before Jesus, Abraham saw my day and rejoiced. How did he see Jesus' day? By faith. And everyone from Abraham on that is saved in the Old Testament is saved by faith, by looking forward to the coming of the Messiah and dying on that cross for their sin and rising again by faith. How are the New Testament people are saved after Christ? By that same faith. The same faith. We look back by faith. 2,000 years ago, by faith, we look back to the cross of Christ and the shedding of His blood for my sins and your sins, and then rising again with the power of His omnipotence. That's why the book of Revelation said they're going to be from every tribe and every nation, every tongue. They're going to be coming from every corner of the globe, and they're going to be participating with Abraham, Isaac, and Jacob at the kingdom of God, at the marriage supper of the Lamb. But those who are so close, those who are physical descendants of Abraham and yet rejected Jesus, they will be in agony. My beloved friends, you know, as I get on the road and I meet so many of you, and you tell me how long you have been watching or listening to Leading the Way for years, and you've wanted to give financially in support of this ministry and our global impact for the gospel of Jesus Christ, but you haven't been able to focus on it or take the time to just write the check or go online and make the donation. Now, I'd like to ask you to stop and do that right now. Our ministry together is more important now than ever before. Our greatest opportunity to make a real lasting impact and difference for the cause of Christ is now. And as you know, this is my labor of love. I have no financial consideration with Leading the Way whatsoever. I give it all of my time now, full time, literally. So would you join me
0: 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Souls will be in heaven because of our partnership. 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Thank you in advance. God bless. Now, I want you to use your imagination here just for a little bit. Just use your imagination with me for a minute. Now, these Pharisees, they kept all of the external trappings of the religion. They kept all the external ones. These are all the religious rituals. But they're heading for hell. While repentant prostitutes and robbers and criminals, when they repent of their sins, they'll be saved and end up in the kingdom.

desire for health, wealth, and prosperity in this life. Far from it. Far from it. Far from it. That's what preachers are preaching in pulpits today. But that's not the focus of Jesus. Jesus is calling them to have an eternal perspective. He's calling them to pay attention to hell. Look at verses 31 and 32, 33 with me, please. There's an exhibit A of the Pharisees' hypocrisy here. You know, from the moment of his birth, Jesus has been targeted for killing. I mean, Satan wanted to kill Jesus as he was a baby. Remember Herod sent, killed all the babies in Bethlehem? I mean, from day one, from the day he was born, they wanted to kill him. They wanted to kill the sinless, the only sinless, perfect, absolute, righteous, holy, compassionate, generous, and benevolent Jesus. In verse 31, the first glance when you read that and you think, oh, these Pharisees, these hypocrites, really are concerned about Jesus. I mean, they hated Jesus. They didn't want to kill Jesus, but you think they were concerned about him. That they were trying to be compassionate about Jesus. Said, get out of here, get out of here. Herod wants to kill you. But Jesus was not going to be fooled by their pretending to be concerned for him. He knew that he was going to Jerusalem. He's on his way to Jerusalem for the purpose of dying. He is the Lamb of God who takes away the sin of the world. But listen to me. But even the gentle lamb is suspicious of wolves when they pretend to be concerned for the lamb's safety. Think about it. What does our wise Lord say to that? Let me give you a message that you can take to Herod. Go and tell that fox. Translation. Go and tell this conniving, worthless rat. That's a Yusuf translation. I will cast demons and I'll heal the sick on my own schedule. I will accomplish my goal on my own timetable. I will do the will of my Father until the time is up. I will do what I came from heaven to do until it's accomplished. I will go to Jerusalem on my own terms. I will go to the cross on my own terms. I will pay for the wages of every repentant sinner on my Father's watch. I will accomplish all things according to the counsel of my will. I will lay my life down for my sheep by the sovereign determination of the will of the Father. I fear no threats of those who think that they can stop me. I will not be intimidated by those who think they have power over me. I will not be silenced or pushed around by those who think that they are powerful. As it is, I'm heading for Jerusalem. I know what awaits me there. I know what I'm going to accomplish there. I know it's in Jerusalem where the prophets have been persecuted and killed, and I am going there. Beloved, make no mistake about it. Make no mistake about it. Herod did not kill Jesus. Pontius Pilate did not kill Jesus. Judas Iscariot with his betrayal did not kill Jesus. Caiaphas the high priest did not kill Jesus. It was the Father's will that his Son die on that cross to redeem repentant sinners. Jesus is the one who took himself to that cross. And he said in the Gospel of John, he said, I have authority to take it up. I have authority to lay it down. But I'm going to lay it down because that is the way I'm going to redeem and ransom my children. All these people from Herod to Pontius Pilate to Judas to the high priest, all they will pay for their guilt. They'll be judged for that. But God, in his sovereign will, decided that Jesus will die on that cross to pay for the wages of my sin and the punishment of your sin and the sin of everyone who will repent and turn to him. And then, on the third day, he will vindicate him by raising him up with every ounce of his omnipotence out of the grave.

0: And beloved, I've been to Israel many times. Every time I go and look, the tomb is empty. Our God is not only sovereign, is not a holy God, but don't ever forget, the other side of the coin is that He's a compassionate God. He's a compassionate God. He's gracious God. Look at verses 34 and 35. I hope that when you go home, that you read those words again and again and again and again. Just read and feel the incredible passion of the Lord Jesus Christ. And His passion about those who have rejected His message, have rejected His salvation, who have rejected His truth. This is, of course, an agrarian image. Agrarian image. And I grew up in a culture where I could see with my own eyes when the hen takes her brood under her wings. And this is a constant biblical theme. When Jesus cried, Jerusalem! Jerusalem! And this double mention is always for emphasis, always like when Jesus said, Simon, Simon, the devil wants to sift you as wheat. Or when He said, Martha, Martha, oh, Jerusalem, despite of all your past sins and your persecuting and killing of the prophets, I still long for you to repent and turn to Me. This deep longing on the heart of Jesus, He wanted them to repent from their false religion and come to under His wings. In fact, that imagery of the wings of God is repeated in the Psalms a great deal, many times. In fact, let me give just examples. In Psalm 17:8, keep me as the apple of your eye, hide me in the shadow of your wings. In Psalm 36:7, how priceless is your unfailing love, both high and low among men, find refuge in the shadow of your wings. And in Psalm 61:4, I long to dwell in your tent forever and take refuge in the shelters of your wings. This is just a few examples. I could go on. It is only under His wings can you find refuge, sustenance, warmth, and security. All other so-called securities, they are temporary and shallow at best. Finally comes the grand finale of the prophecy. Behold, your house will be left desolate. Oh, when people set their wills to reject Him, listen to me, God finally respects their will. He will. Just as He accepted Jerusalem's rejection of Him as their Messiah, this is the city where the temple of God was. Think about this. This represented the presence of God. Yes, that too will crumble. You know, and I know, that on 70 AD, that was just 36 years, 37 years after Jesus uttered those words, Jerusalem was razed to the ground. The prophecy of Jesus was fulfilled with meticulous precision. And beloved, the return of Christ and the judgment of God will be fulfilled as it is says with meticulous precision. For those who have rejected Jesus and created the Jesus in their own image, not the Jesus of the Bible, they will face consequences. I pray to God, not one person could ever be among those. And that is why I'm going to lead us in a prayer right now. And if there's a single person listening to me, and it's not even certain of their eternal life, they've been overriding the voice of God again and again and again, this may be the last chance to hear and respond to the call and the invitation. Will you say, Lord Jesus, I invite You as my only Savior, as my only Redeemer. My only justification is Your blood. Come into my life. The Scripture said when you do that, You can be absolutely sure. Jesus said, those whom the Father gives me, I'll lose none. You can be absolutely sure that the Holy Spirit will come and dwell in your heart.
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13: Breaking news this hour from Town Hall. I'm Ken Lorman in Washington. President Trump was in Baltimore County, Maryland today at a defense technology firm in Sparrows Point. He announced that the former Bethlehem Steel site will be turned into a 2 million square foot shipyard for Virginia class attack submarines.
14: You'll build the next generation of American submarines, including autonomous subs, torpedo tubes, and critical components for our cutting edge Virginia class attack submarines, the greatest and quietest ever built. And thanks to record funding from my administration, the Republicans in Congress, the U.S. Navy is also contributing an additional $2.9 billion to support the shipyard.
13: Krista Pike is awake and speaking after her botched execution last week in Tennessee left her in a hospital. That, according to her attorneys. Pike had been intubated and on a ventilator. She remains at a Nashville hospital. All remaining executions in the state have been paused as a result. In France, the largest student protest that country's seen in decades is leaving the nation struggling to respond. In this country, new accountability at the southern border under President Trump. U.S. Customs and Border Patrol officers at Southwest ports of entry have recorded more than 11,000 terrorism-related encounters in the past 11 months.
15: It's really a marker for how many bad people entered the United States under the Biden administration who were never identified.
13: Ort Arthur is with the Center for Immigration Studies. He says the migrants who, under the Biden administration, they would have slipped across the border between ports. On Wall Street, a higher day across the board with the S&P 500 and NASDAQ both posting all-time new highs. S&P rose 44, the NASDAQ climbed 122. More on these stories at townhall.com.
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18: Hello, this is John Leventhal. I am a partner in the law firm of Idala, Bertuna & Kamens. I have been a lawyer for 43 years, including 13 years as a trial judge and 13 years as an appellate judge. I have presided over almost every kind of civil and criminal case, and I have seen litigants facing almost every legal problem you can imagine. What is the most important thing for a litigant to do? It is to obtain the right lawyer, someone with the ability to navigate you through the court system and achieve the best possible outcome. At Idala, Bertuna & Kamens, that is what we offer. When I was on the bench, Idala, Bertuna & Kamens earned the reputation of being the boutique law firm that fights passionately for their clients in the most professional manner in both civil and criminal cases. I am proud to be a member of the Idala, Bertuna & Kamens law firm, where our lawyers will give you the powerful representation you all deserve.
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22: 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In addition to that, we're on Facebook and YouTube, and we're on every single day. What a privilege to share with you, to share with our city, to share with our audience the incredible, powerful, life-changing Word of God. I hope that you are well. Hope you're having a good week so far. We are in the middle of a study of the book of Revelation. I say middle, we're actually more toward the beginning of it. We're going to spend quite a bit more time studying the book of Revelation. We are right now in chapter 2, but we'll get to chapter 22 soon enough, but it's important that we've all learned the context of everything, and it's just such a powerful book. Such a powerful book. So, you know, it's, I've preached through it twice. I've taught it a number of other times, and it's just a life changing book. It's one of the few books of the Bible that that has like this specific promise. Blessed is the one who reads it. So we want you to be blessed. And we're going to read a portion of it in just a second, just a couple minutes. But we have some things we want to make available to you. Maybe you're listening to the first time. Maybe you've never taken advantage of our resources. But the title of our series is The Beginning of the End and the End of the Beginning. And we have study guides for every one of our lessons. And you can get them at calvarychapelsi.org/GIOC. They're free. You just simply download them. calvarychapelsi.org/GIOC. They're free. Please download them. We also have the free Scripture Revelation Journal, or the Revelation Scripture Journal. One page is the Bible, Revelation. The other pages are blank for you to write on as you study it. calvarychapelsi.org/GIOC. I want to challenge you to do one of two things. First of all, get the Scripture Journal and just give yourself an afternoon and read through the book of Revelation. Sunday, you come home from church, don't watch the NFL, don't do anything, but sit somewhere and in about an hour and a half, you can finish the book of Revelation, maybe 2 hours, depending on the speed that you read, but do that. Do that and tell me that you did it. Send to calvarychapelsi.org, send to dwatson129@gmail.com. dwatson129@gmail.com. Say, Pastor Dave, I did it. I read it. I sat down. I read the entire book of Revelation, one sitting, and I will send you a special gift, a very special gift. So all you have to do is let me know. But order the journal and just go to it. It will be a blessing to you. While you are there, that is, while you are at calvarychapelsi.org/GIOC, consider making a donation to God in Our City. We're coming up on our 2-year anniversary. We're so grateful God has allowed us to be here and to share the Word of God consistently with you. We ask that you consider helping us in this process. We are right now going to move to our scripture reading. Those of you who are familiar with the show know we read the scriptures we're studying. We read them every week. And sometimes when we read them, we read them 5 times during the week, the same scriptures. Why? Because it's the Word of God that changes our life. So listen closely to what the Word of God is saying to you and I today. Revelation chapter 2, verses 12 through 17. And to the angel of the church in Pergamum, write the words of him who has the sharp two-edged sword. I know where you dwell, where Satan's throne is, yet you hold fast my name, and you did not deny my faith, even in the days of Antipas, my faithful witness, who was killed among you, where Satan dwells. But I have a few things against you. You have some there who hold the teachings of Balaam, who taught Balak to put a stumbling block before the sons of Israel, so that they might eat food sacrificed to idols and practice sexual immorality. So also you have some who hold the teaching of the Nicolaitans. Therefore, repent. If not, I will come to you soon and war against you with the word of my, or with the sword of my mouth. He who has an ear, let him hear what the Spirit says to the churches. To the one who conquers, I will give some of the hidden manna, and I will give him a white stone with a new name written on the stone that no one knows except the one who receives it. Let's pray. Heavenly Father, be our teacher and our guide. Draw us ever so close to yourself. Lord, help us to hear what you're saying to us and minister to us, Lord, as only you can. Convict us, Lord, where we need convicting. Encourage us, Lord, where we need encouragement. Hold on to us, Lord. We need you to hold on to us. Lord, we can't do this Christian life on our own. You are, Lord, our faithful, faithful God. Lord, minister to the listeners today. Lord, some may not know you as Lord and Savior. Convict them. Bring them to the place of salvation. Some, Lord, may be backslidden. Lord, even in, through the word of God today, convict them. Bring them back to you, Lord. And some, Lord, are really doing great. Help them to continue to do so. And Lord, we pray all these things in Jesus' name. Amen. So the address to the church begins each of these seven churches' letters that Jesus is going to walk through them with. So everyone has the same pattern. There is an address to the church, and this one is to the angel of the church in Pergamum, and it's the words of him who has the sharp two-edged sword. The city we said yesterday was you know, a population of 200,000, nothing to sneeze at. It's modern day Pergamus in Turkey. We also learn it had a great library, and it had two prominent gods, Zeus, the savior god, and Asclepius, the god of healing, who was represented by the form of a serpent. The form of a serpent. And we learn that it had a large, large, large worship center for all that went there, went on there. It's the capital city of Asia Minor. The church is founded in Acts 19. So, you know, Acts 19 is, you know, 60-ish A.D. Things are going on. And this is, you know, 90-ish A.D. So the church is 30 years old, celebrated its 30th birthday. The one that's talking to them is the one who has the two-edged sword. It's Jesus. And the proconsul could cut off anybody's head if they wanted to. And, you know, Jesus, though, is the one who has full authority. It was just some, but by saying that he has the two-edged sword, Jesus is giving them comfort. The assessment of the church was, you know, had some commendation. It had done some things. Its situation is tough. It's where Satan's throne is. You know, the altar of Zeus is there, and that altar depicted the war of the gods. And not only was the situation tough, but they suffered incredibly horrible persecution, and in the middle of it they were steadfast. He says, you hold fast my name and did not deny my faith. They held on to the Lord. They held on to the faith. They didn't deny Jesus's name. Yet their bishop, their leader, Antipas, is martyred. It's called the faithful martyr, but he was martyred. He was placed in a bronze or some heavy metal bull on the inside of it and burned to death. So that's a horrible, horrible way to die. He's roasted, as it were, in this incredibly awful sacrifice to demons. And the mouth of the bull even seemed to open and close because of the steam involved. Yet, even though they were doing all these things right, they were where Satan's throne was. They were steadfast, and they had suffered. There's a problem with the church. And sometimes I just want to say this, is sometimes we think if we're in a hard place, if it's difficult where we are, that we should slack. We could slack. It's okay. We don't have to obey everything. We've got it tough. We can fudge a little bit here and there. No, that's not how it goes. This church compromised. Yes, Ephesus was cold, but, you know, they were thought of as being really, really great, but they'd lost their first love. So the Lord chastises them. Smyrna was crushed. And through it all, they did the right things. They walked the right way. This church was going through a tough time. But in addition to this commendation, there is some condemnation.
0: He says, I have a few things. This is Jesus talking to his church. This is Jesus, head of the church. This is Jesus, the one who has the preeminence in the church. He says, I have a few things against you. You have some there who hold the teaching of Balaam, who taught Balak to put a stumbling block before the sons of Israel so that they might eat food sacrificed to idols and practice sexual immorality. So you also have some who hold the teaching of the Nicolaitans. I'm rebuking you, he said, for your compromise with the doctrine of Balaam. In contrast to commendation is the complaint. I possess a few things against you. You possess in the church one possessing the teaching of Balaam. And you can find Balaam in the book of Numbers, the 24th chapter, the 25th verses. But there are really three things with Balaam that we note in scripture. There is the advice of Balaam. Numbers 31 says, behold, this advice of Balaam, Balaam's advice, which caused the people of Israel to act treacherously against the Lord in the incident of Peor. And so the plague came among the congregation of the Lord. The incident of Peor is the Moabite women seducing, as it were, the Israeli men, and them committing sexual immorality. And it was evidently the seduction was on the advice of Balaam, who couldn't curse the Jews, because you can't curse they who God has blessed. But the Jews could curse themselves, and that's just a lesson. You know, God has blessed us as Christians. God, the Holy Spirit is in us. Nobody can mess us up but us. We also learn of the way of Balaam in 2 Peter 2:15. It talks about forsaking the right way. They have gone astray. They followed the way of Balaam, the son of Beor, who loved gain from wrongdoing. And then there is the error of Balaam. Woe to them, for they walked in the way of Cain and abandoned themselves for the sake of gain to Balaam's error and perished in Korah's rebellion. Balaam taught Balak to put a stumbling block before the children of Israel. A stumbling block is a trap. A trap with bait. And to eat things sacrificed to idols, a violation of their conscience. And to commit sexual immorality, to engage in unlawful sexual activity. The counterpart, Ray Stedman says, that we would face in today's world is the practice of pornography and fornication among Christians, and the acceptance of pseudo-marriages, of living together without marriage, that is often widespread in the churches today. This is the era of Balaam, says Stedman. So they have someone teaching, someone in some sort of prominent spot who's teaching error, teaching compromise, both morally and in terms of worship of idols. We have in Christendom the hyper-Christian liberty movement. I'm free in Christ. I'm free in Christ. I can do whatever I want. And then we have the hyper-grace movement in Christianity, where, you know, God will forgive you. God will forgive you. No, do you not know the law? God will forgive you. God will forgive you. And then there's the cultural relevance movement, where we're asked to be culturally relevant. You know, so, hey, I know the Bible says one man and one woman, that's what marriage is. But, you know, the culture has changed. Can't we fudge a little bit? Can't we be a little bit gentle, not be that concerned about that? So two guys get together. So two girls get together. Come on. We have many instances or many illustrations of the quote need to be culturally relevant. But in doing so, many times we compromise. The Moabite women were used to accomplish this fall of Israel. 24,000 of God's people died because of this in the book of Numbers. So in this church, there was a certain laxness that was being taught. But remember the words of in Acts 15:20 regarding sexual immorality. It says, but should write to them, that is to the Gentiles, to abstain from the things polluted by idols and from sexual immorality and what has been strangled and from blood. Listen to the words of 1 Corinthians 6:17-18. But he who is joined to the Lord becomes one spirit with him. Flee from sexual immorality. Every other sin a person commits is outside the body, but the sexually immoral person sins against his own body. Hebrews 13:4. Let marriage be held in honor among all, and let the marriage bed be undefiled, for God will judge the sexually immoral and adulterous. And he says, I'm rebuking you because of the error of Balaam, or the teaching of Balaam, that you're allowing someone there to proclaim that. But I'm also rebuking you for your compromise with the doctrine of the Nicolaitans. Not Nicolaitan, Nicolaitans. They possess continually in the church the ones holding the teaching of these Nicolaitans. Jesus, according to 2:6, where this problem first comes, he says, I hate the works of the Nicolaitans. Jesus hates this teaching. It might be a perversion of Christian liberty. In the realm of church history, this occurred wholesale during the time of Constantine, when the church just compromised all over the place. The church became the favored religion of the state. The church merged with the state. Heathen priests became Christian priests. Heathen temples became Christian churches, and heathen feasts became Christian festivals. Compromise. Compromise. We do it in the name of getting along. We do it in the name of relevance. We do it in the name of not wanting to look like we're just against everything. But compromise is never the right thing when it comes to what the Word of God teaches. Satan can't curse us, so he seeks to get us to compromise with the world so that we are no longer blessable. What does it tell us in James 4:4? You adulterous people, do you not know that friendship with the world is what? Enmity with God. Therefore, whoever wishes to be a friend of the world makes himself what? An enemy of God. An enemy of God. Are there teachings in the church that lead to hedonism, pleasure seeking, or materialism? He now stops everything and gives us some admonitions for the church. Therefore, repent. If not, I will come to you soon and war against them with the sword of my mouth. Therefore, because you are guilty of compromise, because you are guilty of tolerating this Balaam-like situation, because you are guilty of not just the allowing those who teach the doctrine of Balaam to be teaching, but you've also put yourself in a position where you have those who are teaching what the Nicolaitans are teaching. You need to repent. You need to repent, or I will come to you soon and war against them with the sword of my mouth. Do you hear the severity of our Lord here? Do you note this is Jesus talking, and it's not a kumbaya moment for this church? It is just the opposite. It is a powerful, strong, very difficult to hear chastising moment. You know, we want Jesus to be a certain way. We want Jesus to do what we want him to do. We want to do what we want to do. We want Jesus to tolerate that. And so we go, you know, no, don't be so strict. Don't be so compromising with the world is something that
22: that waters down our message, that affects our affectability. It dims the light that we claim to bear, and nothing good ultimately comes from it. I understand a little bit more strict background, spiritually speaking, than many of you who are listening, and I understand that we are in a place where Satan dwells. If you hadn't figured that out, read the newspaper tomorrow, note all the deaths and all the things that are happening, listen to the politicians, listen to the thinking, note all the immorality, note all of it. We're in a world that's gone mad, and we're in a city that really is, in so many ways, the place where Satan dwells. But that does not excuse us. We cannot, we shouldn't, we won't, if we're smart, compromise. We will not allow the teaching of Balaam, the laxness of our morality, or the hyperness of our liberty to take hold, so that there is no difference between those who profess Christianity and those who don't in the way they live. That shouldn't be something we allow to happen. We'll pick it up tomorrow, where the correction will be seen, as well as the final words to this particular church. Let's pray. Heavenly Father, your word is sharper than any two-edged sword. Thank you. Thank you. Thank you for Jesus, who died for us and rose again. Please, Lord, help us to hold on to Jesus and walk in a way that pleases you, Lord, every single day. Give us guidance. 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
5: 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And we begin with the president and global CEO of the International Fellowship of Christians and Jews, Yael Eckstein.
7: Anna was just 7 years old when the Nazis came for her, shattering her happy world. Anna was just a little girl during World War II. She bravely survived air raids, evacuation, starvation, brutal cold, illness, and extreme poverty. While Anna and her mom struggled to survive, Anna's father was sent to the trenches of war near Stalingrad. They never heard from him again and have no idea where he died or even what happened to his remains. I cannot imagine the loneliness Anna must have felt. In recent years, age and disease have taken a toll, leaving Anna alone and afraid for her life once again. Without immediate help, I'm afraid that elderly Jews like her may not make it through the upcoming harsh winter months. Today, at the age of 90, Anna once again faces hunger and the brutal cold, and she's not alone. Too many poor and elderly Jews in the former Soviet Union are fighting a daily battle just to survive. Their meager pensions cannot cover the costs of food, shelter, medicines, and other essentials for living. With winter coming, the need is even greater. Snow and ice make it difficult for elderly Holocaust survivors in remote areas to leave their homes, let alone get the food and winter supplies that they need. And that's why I want to ask you to help fill the pantry of a brave Holocaust survivor like Anna. Fill the Pantry will provide Anna and other elderly Holocaust survivors with food, clothing, medicine, heating fuel, blankets, and other basic winter essentials. And thanks to a matching gift that's provided by compassionate friends of the fellowship, your donation today will go twice as far to help suffering elderly Jews in places like Ukraine and the former Soviet Union. In just a minute, we're going to give you a toll-free phone number to call and donate so that you can help fill the pantry for a poor elderly Jew like Anna. Whatever you can give today will go twice as far thanks to a very special matching gift that was provided by faithful friends of the fellowship. So please take a moment to call or text to donate right now. Your gift will double in impact when you donate today. I wish that you could have seen the joy in Anna's eyes as she went to her pantry and opened the big food box that friends like you helped to supply for her. It was filled to the brim with everything that she needed to stay healthy and well-nourished for weeks. But that wasn't all that she received. Your compassionate response and action means so much to the elderly Holocaust survivors like Anna. I know that God will bless you for your generosity because His word promises in Genesis 12:3, I will bless those who bless Israel. Your loving response today will help fill the pantry for thousands of elderly and impoverished Jews so that we can help fill the pantry with food, clothing, medicine, heating fuel, blankets, and other basic essentials that are life-saving. And through the power of today's matching gift, your donation will double in impact. Thank you, my friends. Todah Rabah, as we say in Hebrew, for blessing one of God's chosen people of Israel today with your love and kindness.
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8: Hi, this is Mary from Houston, Texas. The reason that myself and my husband give every month, we are Abraham members now. I'm very proud to be a part of the mission of God's heart. If it's important to him, then it is important to me. All those years ago, I remember seeing the poor elderly Jewish woman that was being interviewed only had a potato in her entire house to eat, and God placed in my heart to give and to sit up in bed and do it right now. And I did. And that has been over 10 years ago. I thank you, Fellowship, for allowing me to be a partner. God bless you. God keep you. And may he make his face shine upon you. Amen.
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7: Valena was born during World War II to a Jewish family. When the Nazis invaded, her family barely escaped. They ended up in Kazakhstan, cold, hungry, and homeless, but alive. Not all of her relatives were so lucky. Today, at 83, Valena is the last of her family still living, and once again, she is fighting to survive. She lives alone in a cramped and dilapidated apartment and suffers from multiple health issues. Like too many elderly Jews living in the former Soviet Union, Valena barely hangs on from one day to the next. Her meager pension does not cover the costs of food, shelter, medicine, and other essentials that she needs every month. And once winter arrives, her needs will be even greater. But there's a small window of time, a few precious weeks left, to rush them what they need before the bitter, cold winter season is upon them. And that's why I'm asking you to give a blessing today to the Fellowship's Fill the Pantry Winter Initiative. Fill the Pantry takes place now in advance of the upcoming winter months in frigid, cold places like Ukraine and across the former Soviet Union. The fellowship's Fill the Pantry Winter Initiative brings nourishing food and medicine, heating fuel, warm blankets, winter clothing, and other life-saving essentials to poor elderly Jews like Valena. If you've never donated before to the International Fellowship of Christians and Jews, today would be the perfect opportunity. If you're already a supporter of the fellowship, please consider helping us fill the pantry. And thanks to a matching gift from generous fellowship supporters, any donation that you make today will double in impact. Will you help show Valena and other impoverished Jews like her that they have not been forgotten? Your matching gift today of any amount, large or small, $5 or $500, every dollar will double in impact, and it goes towards the fellowship's Fill the Pantry Winter Initiative. Your donation will help provide food and medicine, heating fuel, warm blankets, winter clothing, and other essentials for hundreds of Holocaust survivors like Valena. Whatever you give today will go twice as far to save Jewish lives. So please don't put this off. You'll honor the Lord's command in Psalm 82, verse 3 that says, "Defend the weak and the fatherless. Uphold the cause of the poor and the oppressed." How I wish you could have been there last year to see the joy in Valena's eyes as she opened the big box of food that friends like you had supplied for her. Your kind action today, your blessing, can be the difference between life and death for elderly Jews just like her. May God bless you and your family for loving and caring for His chosen people of Israel.
9: Wherever God's chosen people of Israel are in need, whether that's in the Holy Land, where recent war and terror attacks have left Israel reeling, or in war-torn Ukraine, or in forgotten corners of the former Soviet Union, where Holocaust survivors like Anna and Valena spend their final years in poverty, the world may turn its back on Israel and the Jewish people, but the fellowship will not. The fellowship is providing food to the hungry, clothing to the naked, medicine for those who need it, like those elderly who are homebound, shelter for the poor, especially orphans and the elderly. That's what God has called us to do for His chosen people suffering in Ukraine and around the world, wherever there are Jewish people in need. 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
11: Hello, my name is Chris. I'm from Lincoln, Nebraska. My story begins with my grandfather 79 years ago. He was a combat engineer in the Second World War. After the war, you know, he came home, and my mom would tell me stories that, and of all the horrors he could talk about the war, he would say over and over again, those Jews, those poor Jews. This story has always stuck with me. The commercial was on,

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2: I want to share an important message with you today, a whisper from a woman that you've never met. Her name is Alexandra. She's from Ukraine. Alexandra survived the Nazis. She is elderly now and she's bedridden. When the war with Ukraine and Russia broke out, Alexandra could do nothing but cower, trembling in her tiny bedroom with no place to hide. Alexandra clung to God's promises as the fighting raged. And by a miracle of his grace, he kept her alive. Too many poor and elderly Jews in Ukraine and the former Soviet Union fight a daily battle each winter season just to survive. The harsh winter months are near, with so much snow and ice that it will sometimes be impossible to reach Holocaust survivors living in remote areas for days at a time. We urgently need your help right now, before winter hits, to make sure that these elderly Holocaust survivors and other elderly Jews have enough food and life-saving winter supplies. That's why I'm asking for your help as we launch the Fellowship's Fill the Pantry Winter Outreach. Fill the Pantry provides Jewish people in Ukraine and the former Soviet Union with food, clothing, medicines, heating fuel, warm blankets, winter clothing, and supplies essential for the winter season. And with Ukraine already in a state of crisis, the challenge of getting essential supplies to isolated villages during wintertime will only make matters worse. Through God's miraculous provision, we were able to get Alexandra out of Ukraine and to bring her safely to Israel. But many others are too sick or too frail to survive the journey. And I grieve for them. Isaiah 58 verse 6 and 7 says this, "Is not this the kind of fasting I have chosen, to share your food with the hungry and to provide the poor wanderer with shelter? To clothe the naked and not to turn away from your own flesh and blood?" This biblical call to compassion is the reason that we launched the Fellowship's Fill the Pantry Winter Outreach each year at this time. For elderly Holocaust survivors like Alexandra, many who only have a few years left of life to live, there may be no tomorrow unless we rush help to them right now. With your donation today of $25, $50, or any other amount to the Fellowship's Fill the Pantry Winter Outreach, you'll help provide nourishing food, including bread, cheese, vegetables, winter clothing, medicine, heating fuel, warm blankets, and other basic winter essentials. Whatever you can give, large or small, will warm the heart and soul of a poor elderly Jew this winter season. Thank you so much, and shalom.
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1: On behalf of the many thousands of hungry and forsaken Jews, we simply want to say thank you. We pray the Lord will multiply your blessing many times over, as the Lord promises to do in Genesis 12:3. Shalom.
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0: As the bitter cold season arrives, the International Fellowship of Christians and Jews is moving into high gear, as we do every year at this time, with our Fill the Pantry Winter Outreach. 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
1: Anna was just a little girl during World War II. She bravely survived air raids, evacuation, starvation, brutal cold, illness, and extreme poverty. In recent years, age and disease have taken a toll, leaving Anna alone and afraid for her life once again. Without immediate help, I'm afraid that elderly Jews like her may not make it through the upcoming harsh winter months. Today, at the age of 90, Anna once again faces hunger and the brutal cold, and she's not alone. Too many poor and elderly Jews in the former Soviet Union are fighting a daily battle just to survive. 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With winter coming, the need is even greater. 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And that's why I want to ask you to help fill the pantry of a brave Holocaust survivor like Anna. Fill the Pantry will provide Anna and other elderly Holocaust survivors with food, clothing, medicine, heating fuel, blankets, and other basic winter essentials.
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0: Good afternoon and welcome to the Narrow Path radio broadcast. My name is Steve Gregg and we're live for an hour. This is true virtually every weekday in the afternoon. We have an hour live together so that you can call in during the program. And if you wish, you can ask questions about the Bible or the Christian faith and we'll discuss them on the air. You can also call in if you don't like the answers that have been given previously or you disagree with the host. You're always welcome to call in and tell us why. We'd love to talk to you. And that, of course, many people, probably most people who listen to the program are Christians because it's a topic that appeals to Christians, but Christians sometimes disagree with each other on things, and so we welcome you to do so. But if you're not a Christian and you disagree with Christianity altogether, you're welcome to call in as well. We'd be glad to talk to you. We don't have any limits except that we'd like you to talk, let's just say, suitable for radio broadcast. Let's talk to you. Well, I'll give you the number here. We have calls waiting, but the number to call is 844-484-5737. Looks like our lines are full. If you take this number down, call in a few minutes, you'll probably get through. 844-484-5737. And this is the point where I make a few announcements, not many, but tonight I'm speaking in part here on Michigan on the four views of Revelation. Tomorrow I'm going to be talking about the Olivet Discourse, the Millennium, Michigan, West Bloomfield Township, Michigan. That is, by the way, if you think those are subjects I always talk about because I want to, I don't mind talking about them, but the subjects are assigned to me. I just come to teach on what people ask me to do. So that's going to be in West Bloomfield tomorrow. There's two sessions. One is from 2 to 4 in the afternoon, and one is from 7 to 9 in the evening. And that's tomorrow, afternoon and evening. And then on Wednesday, we need to let you know that if you usually participate in the Zoom meeting, which is the first Wednesday of the month, that's not going to be happening. Because of my teaching at the time. So I'm sorry, you'll have to miss it. But next month after that, I assume we'll be having it. But just know that Tuesday? So tomorrow, we usually would have our Zoom meeting. That one's canceled because of my travels. Thursday, which is the day after tomorrow, I'll be speaking in Temperance, Michigan. And I have to say, I don't remember what I'm talking about there, but anyway, that's where I'll be. And that'll be my last Michigan event here. So Bloomfield, West Bloomfield Township, tomorrow. Tonight I'm in Port Huron, and then on Thursday I'll be in Temperance, Michigan, which is not far from Toledo, Ohio. Anyway, those are what's left for me to do here. Again, very important if you're a regular participant in the Zoom meeting. That one is canceled this month, sorry to say. All right, well, our lines are indeed full, so we're going to go and talk to the people who have called in, including Patrick from Minster, Ohio. Hi, Patrick. Welcome.
1: Hi, Steve. First of all, it's such a blessing to talk to you, and thank you for your ministry and for all that you do for everyone who calls into your shows and meets up with you in person. My question today is in regard to Matthew chapter 18, verses 21 to 35. When Jesus gives the parable about the kingdom of heaven and the king that forgave the debts, and the person who then goes out and strangles someone who owed him much less debt, it says that he was handed over to the jailer until he was able to repay that debt. Is this in reference to eternal punishment? Because it ends that parable by saying, so also my Heavenly Father will do to every one of you if you do not forgive your brother from your heart. Thank you for your answer.
0: All right. Thank you for your call. I'll talk about that. The parable he's referring to in Matthew 18 is a kind of a long one. It's when Peter said, Lord, how many times shall I forgive my brother? Seven times? And Jesus said, no, 77 times. And he gave this story about forgiveness. He said there was a man who owed a huge, huge unpayable debt to his master or his king or to somebody, and he couldn't pay it. So the creditor just forgave him, and he was released of that huge burden of debt just by the generosity of his king. Now he went out and found somebody who owed him a small debt. And the guy said, please give me time, I'll pay it. And he said, nope. And he threw him in debtor's prison. And so this is, of course, a picture of somebody who's been forgiven by Christ, a Christian, by God, but he goes out and won't forgive his fellow man. And notice in it, the debt that was owed to God, which has been forgiven, is much larger than the debt that anyone could owe you. That is, nobody has wronged you as much as you've wronged God, and therefore God's forgiveness is much greater than what he asks you to do, to pay, to forgive people smaller, by comparison, debts. But the important thing is what happened then. The king heard about it. He's very angry that this forgiven servant was not merciful to this other servant who owed him a little bit. And so it says he had him thrown. In the Greek, it says he was given over to the tormentors. Modern translations say jailers in many cases, but he gave him over to the tormentors until he should pay all that was owed him. And then Jesus said, so shall my Father in heaven do to you if you do not forgive everyone his trespasses. Now, by the way, he's talking to Peter and the disciples. They were alone in a room. Jesus was in a house with his disciples, and it was Peter who asked the question. He's answered, and so the you would be Peter and the apostles. In other words, Christians, you've been forgiven much. You're expected to forgive others, and if you don't do it, this is what my Father will do to you. Now, many people feel that this is talking about the afterlife. Actually, since it says he's given over to the tormentors until he shall pay all that was owed, his whole debt, this is one of the verses that Roman Catholics have used to talk about purgatory. They say, there you go, it's not permanent, but you have to pay your debt, and so you're tormented there until you have done so. And so this is like a purgatory passage for the Catholics. Other people have thought this is saying that hell is a place where you'll eventually get out after you've paid what you owe, basically after you've been punished proportionally to what you deserve and you've paid that price, then the implication is you'll be coming out. Now, of course, there's those who say, no, this is actually talking about eternal conscious torment, because the man, well, he couldn't even pay when he was at liberty. He had to be forgiven because the debt was so crushingly large. How's he going to pay now when he's in prison? Therefore, although he's got to be there until he pays, he'll never pay. And therefore, it's permanent. This is different theories. Now, I differ from all of them in this respect. I don't think Jesus mentioned anything about the guy dying. I don't think this is a after-death thing. It could be, but Jesus didn't mention it. There's no indication in the story that the man died, and this is what happens to people after they die. It's like the king heard about this. He was angry, and he subjected this servant to torment, or apparently disciplinary torment, because the condition was, when you pay what you've owed, you can get out. You're there until you pay your debt. Now, here's the question: Can a debt that you've been forgiven of be reimposed upon you? I mean, if God has forgiven us for all our sins, and then we go out and don't forgive someone else, is he going to reimpose that debt and unforgive us? It almost seems like that's impossible, that would be the meaning, not just because the theological parallel would be strange and maybe wrong, but philosophically, if someone has forgiven you, they can't come back later and say, I'm going to unforgive you. Now, we might say, the person in question who did the forgiving and is unforgiving is a king. He can do whatever he wants to. But still, forgiveness is by nature something that releases a person, and unless they do something else, it really can't be imposed upon them. Now, what I think is this, that he's saying that when you were forgiven by God, you now have you're now indebted to God to forgive other people who've done wrong to you. That's the debt you have. You've been released from the original debt, but now you're indebted to something else. You've got an obligation to forgive. And so that the man is thrown into, given over to the tormentors until he should pay what was owed, it doesn't mean that the original debt of millions and millions of dollars, which could never be paid, that was now to be paid while he's in prison. That'd be impossible and unreasonable, but he has a debt to forgive. That's what God expects of him. Now that I've forgiven you, you're expected to forgive. Now, did the man go to hell because he didn't forgive? I don't think this necessarily is talking about hell. I mean, it's one possibility. There's several possibilities. That is, I guess, one of them. I don't think it's talking about purgatory. I just don't think there's any indication in it that the torments that the man is given over to are post-mortem torments. And I think there'd be something in this life that may be referred to. As far as I know, this life is the only life in which you're going to be able to forgive other people. And the man who is given over the tormentors is still required to do that. So I've known people who felt this refers to giving people over the torment of demons. Now, of course, most Christians would say, well, if you're a Christian, you can't be given over to the torment of demons. Though, I don't know. I mean, the Bible doesn't actually say that. People have deduced that from some things the Bible does say, but and I've examined that many years ago because the question was raised whether Christians can have demons or not and be tormented by demons. And I was taught they can't. And there were about half a dozen scriptures that we had to support that. As I grew older and studied the Bible, I realized that all the scriptures that were given to support that actually don't specifically address that. All of them are talking about something else. And we were extrapolating from certain scriptures about one thing and making them definitive and decisive about another subject. I'm not sure that can be done. I don't know that Christians cannot be tormented by demons. Paul said that his thorn in the flesh was a messenger from Satan. So that was a human messenger. Well, it could be. He didn't say it was. A messenger actually means angelos, an angel. And the Bible does start with the devil and his angels. So I don't know. Was it a demon attacking Paul? And he was definitely tormented by it. It was a thorn in his flesh. Maybe. I don't know. But the thing is, we can't insist that it means something that it doesn't say, especially if there's other options. Some people might just say being given over to tormentors is, God gives you over to the pangs of conscience until you forgive. But as I say, some think the tormentors are actual, personal beings, demonic beings, and that people who are unforgiving are sometimes delivered over to the torments of demons until they forgive. And it's interesting because there is the story of Saul and David in the Bible, where when David became more popular than Saul, even though he just appeared as a public figure, David was honored by the people. They said, Saul has slain his thousands, David has slain his tens of thousands. Saul said, whoa, they've attributed tens of thousands to David and only thousands to me. What can he have more than this, than the kingdom? And it says in 1 Samuel that Saul viewed David with suspicion from that day forward. It says the next day an evil spirit from the Lord came upon Saul. Now, it sounds like Saul let the sun go down on his wrath, or he was not forgiving or gracious toward David. And the next day, he got an evil spirit. And from where? From God. That evil spirit, it says, came from the Lord. Now, that doesn't mean that the demons are God's servants, or at least not willingly. They're the devil's servants. But the devil and the demons can do nothing except God allows it. God is sovereign, not the devil. The devil himself has to ask permission to go against Job, to do anything against Job. And when God gives him permission, he puts limits on it. God has the devil on a short leash because he's infinitely more powerful than the devil. And he did allow Satan, for example, to make Job sick and take his stuff and seemingly do great disasters in life. And Job was a godly man. And that was Satan himself going after him. But God allowed it. An evil spirit from God came on Saul. And that's not the only time in the Bible that it speaks of an evil spirit from God coming on someone. But Paul says, for example, and this is not stating anything about an evil spirit specifically, but in Ephesians 4, he says, do not let the sun go down on your wrath, neither give place to the devil. It's like, you know, if you let the sun go down on your wrath, you may be opening the door to give place to the devil. So when Jesus said, if this man didn't forgive his brothers, his fellow servants, the master turns him over to tormentors until he should forgive him. He doesn't say until he forgives, he just says until you pay your debt. But it's impossible to imagine that a debt that is genuinely forgiven can righteously be reimposed. So it seems to me that the first debt was forgiven permanently, but a new debt is upon a Christian. When they've been forgiven, they're obligated to forgive others. And if they refuse to do so, Jesus said, so shall my Father do to you if you don't forgive. So he specifically tells the parable to tell us what God will do to Christians if they don't forgive. And as strange or unpleasant as it seems, we can't really change the words of Jesus. We don't know what those tormentors are. Like I said, it may just be the torments of conscience or whatever, but it's not inconceivable that just as Saul had an unresolved anger toward David, and the next day God sent an evil spirit against him, that's what Jesus is warning against. Now, I realize almost every Christian who thinks they know their Bible well will probably say Christians can't have demons. And sometimes they say Christians can be oppressed by demons but not possessed by demons. Well, there's nothing in the passage that talks about anyone being possessed by demons. I mean, that terminology is not used. On the other hand, the Bible never uses the term oppressed by demons. It's just not a term in the Bible. So whoever says, well, a Christian can be oppressed but not possessed, they're making up terminology. They might even be making up the ideas, since the Bible doesn't use those ideas or terminology. But the truth is, I'm not saying these people become demon-possessed. I'm saying they become turned over to be tormented by them, if that's what this is about. If it's not about that, then it's about something else. But as you can tell, I suspect very strongly that this is what it means. Now, those of you who are not familiar with this radio program, you might think that I'm one of those people that think you should agree with me. I don't think you should agree with me. I just answer questions the way I understand them. What you should do is go to the Bible, look things up yourself, be Bereans. No one needs to agree with me to be on good terms with God, or even on good terms with me. So you ask, I answer. But, if people don't like the answer, they can call and argue that against it. You're welcome to do so. But that's how I would answer that point.
1: Thank you so much, Steve.
0: All right, Patrick. Good talking to you, man. God bless you. All right. Michael from Denver, Colorado is next. Welcome, Michael.
2: Good afternoon, Steve. Great to, such a pleasure to speak with you again. And I just had a quick question, then I'll listen over the air. So yesterday, Jim Baker, who was a prominent, you know, televangelist, died at the age of 86. Obviously, Assemblies of God, hosted the 700 Club, and he was part of this charismatic movement in Christianity, you know, the charismatic Christianity movement. I was just kind of wondering, like, what did you think about him as a Christian personality, and just what are some of your kind of overall impressions of him as a evangelist in a way?
0: Yeah, well, of course, what I think of Jim Baker is of no consequence to him or anyone else, really. What God thinks of him would be very important right now, and I can't really say what God thinks. I will say this. I never liked Jim and Tammy Baker, and I'm talking about before they fell into scandals. When they fell into scandals, I wasn't shocked. They just never seemed genuine to me, but that was just me. I felt the same way about Jimmy Swaggart before he was caught in scandals. I never watched them very much because I didn't like their ministries, but when I did have occasion to see them, my gut reaction was they're not the real deal. And so that was just me. Turns out they were caught in scandals. Now, did that vindicate my thoughts about them? Not necessarily. A person who is the real deal can still fall into sin. It happens. So I'm not going to say they aren't Christians. All I can say is I was never impressed with their genuineness or their sincerity, and so it didn't shock me when they fell. Now, Jim Baker not only fell sexually, but he fell, he went to prison for a lot of time there. I thought he was very badly treated by the justice system because he was a famous preacher on TV. As I recall, they gave him like 40 years. He probably got out earlier than that, but the sentence was crazy. I mean, it was, you know, about three times as long as you'd get if you murder somebody, you know, and what he had done was absconded with money. But I guess they want to make an example of him. And so he got a long sentence. I think he got out early, but he's been out at least 25 years now, I believe. I remember when he got out. But here's the thing. He was a Word of Faith teacher from the beginning. And then when he got in prison, he repented of that. And I believe he repented of his sins. And Billy Graham made contact with him and kind of befriended him. Though Billy Graham was not a Word of Faith preacher. In fact, Billy Graham was not a Pentecostal at all. So Jim Baker was really across the divide from Billy Graham theologically. But Billy had heard that he had repented, and he knew the man was going to live the rest of his life in shame because of that. And he just, when Jim Baker got out of prison, Billy Graham and his wife were there to meet him. And then they went to church together, and Billy sat with him in the church. I mean, Billy has no scandals in his life at all. Billy was clean as a whistle. And so people thought, how strange that a person like him would keep company with this man. But I think he was basically said, this is a fallen guy, but he's repentant. And anyway, Jim Baker, I heard Jim Baker testify after he got out of prison, and he seemed very humbled. He renounced the Word of Faith teaching. He seemed to be very much a broken man, and I felt like he was really converted. But I didn't follow his ministry. And then I think the next time I saw him was like 10 or 15 years later on TV, and he's selling products or something. I don't remember. But all I can say is I was never highly impressed at all with Jim or Tammy Baker. Of course, Tammy had her own sins and failures and so forth, and she divorced him when he was in prison and stuff. But anyway, he was a man that may have loved God. If he did, he was definitely ministering in a Pentecostal stream that sometimes. And by the way, I believe in the baptism, sir. I believe in speaking in tongues. I believe in all those things. So I'm not a basher of Pentecostals. But it's just simply a matter of fact that in the Pentecostal stream, which attracts a lot of emotional people, that emotionalism is sometimes exploited by Pentecostal ministers. Now, I'm not broad brushing them. I know some sincere and wonderful Pentecostal ministers. I'm not doing that. I'm just saying that a movement that plays on people's emotions and encourages their emotions is also one where an unscrupulous person can exploit people's emotions for profit. And Jimmy Swaggart and Jim and Tammy Baker were by no means the first of that class to be exposed in such a way. Now, is Jim Baker in heaven today? That is certainly not mine to say. I don't have any knowledge of that. Like I said, when he came out of prison, he seemed to me like he was truly repentant, and I was impressed. I kind of liked him. I kind of liked his personality for the first time. But anyway, I do not know how he lived all those decades after he got out. So that's my summary. I didn't even know that he died today, but that's my summary. I try to judge people with as much grace as the evidence will allow that I have. And I don't have much evidence that would make me say he was not truly saved at the end. I would think he is. But, of course, only God knows that for sure. And Jimmy knows that now, too. All right, let's talk to Greg in Chicago, Illinois. Welcome, Greg.
3: 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Great to talk to you again.
0: Let me stop you. I just noticed when I put you on the air that the music's going to start playing in a few minutes for the break at the Bon Vivant. So okay. I'm going to hold on to you. And we have a half hour coming up, so I will put you back on. I'm going to put you on hold, and we'll talk to you about whatever's on your mind right after the break. I apologize. 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We're on Monday through Friday for an hour, live, as we have been for 29 years. We have no commercial breaks because we have no commercial sponsors, and we sell nothing. 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TheNarrowPath.com. Everything there is free. And what's there? Well, there's about 1,500 Bible study lectures of mine going through the whole Bible verse by verse. That's one thing. And then talking about, I don't know, 400 or 500 different topics as well. And these are in-depth Bible studies. If you want to study the Bible in depth, these resources may appeal to you. 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And we do live on donations, but we don't ask for them. 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I'll be back in 30 seconds. Stay tuned. We have another half hour.
4: 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And please be prepared to articulate your defense with the relevant supporting scripture.

0: 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My name is Steve Gregg, and we're live, and we're not going to give out the phone number because our lines are full. I would like to get all these calls on before the end of the program. We have a half hour left, and so hope you'll enjoy listening, and we'll be taking these calls. By the way, if you are accustomed to joining us on the first Wednesday of the month for a Zoom meeting, which usually happens, it's not happening tomorrow. I'm traveling, teaching, I can't do the thing, and so I apologize, but just be forewarned, there's no Zoom meeting for us tomorrow night, though there normally would be. We almost talked before the break to Greg in Chicago, Illinois, and then I saw the breaks coming, so I put him on hold. We'll go back now and hear what he has to talk about. Hi, Greg, welcome.
1: Hi, Steve. Great to be on the show again. My church is going through Revelation. And we were going over the letter to the Church of Smyrna, and I guess I had a question about preaching style and your thoughts on, it seems like what we're doing a lot of is kind of teaching, reading the Revelation, these letters to the churches, and preaching the message to us today, versus kind of getting into, you know, what the letter meant to, you know, the Church of Smyrna in particular.
0: Right.
1: Like, I mean, I feel it's genuine. I mean, it was about, you know, suffering for Jesus, and because he's calling, you know, Smyrna, the people in Smyrna, about the suffering they're going to go through and so forth. But
0: so,
1: you know, didn't really
0: what's your question for me?
1: Well, I guess your thoughts about, you know, preaching on that type of thing, or getting into the text, like explaining what Jews that are, you know, say they are Jews but are not. You kind of just talked about, you know, not slandering people and such or whatever.
0: Okay.
1: And I guess maybe that's not the good question to ask, I guess. But
0: no, that's a good question. In other words, the Bible doesn't say when you teach a book of the Bible, go verse by verse and apply it to your own time. But it's a wise thing to do. And many churches do it. Some don't do it that way. Sometimes the churches that do teach verse by they feel superior to churches that don't do it that way, as if they think Jesus did that with the disciples. Like, you know, on Monday he said to one of the disciples, let's open to Isaiah chapter 1. We're going to go verse by verse through the book of Isaiah. There's certainly no reason to believe Jesus did that. And there's nothing in the Bible that says that's the best way to teach. That is the way I like to teach. I like to teach verse by verse through the Bible. And I feel like it's got advantages. But there's other ways to do things. Now, just like that, when you're going through the seven letters to the seven churches in Asia, in Revelation chapters 2 and 3, there's different ways you can do it. And the Bible doesn't say you should do it this way or that way. When I teach them, I would like to first of all say what was going on in that church, who they were, what these particular statements would have meant in their context to the people who heard them, things like that. But then I'd want to make application as well to our time, because the seven letters to the seven churches are written to churches that had like seven different conditions, and not every church today has all seven of those conditions. In fact, even those churches in that day didn't have all seven. One had this condition, one had another condition. Some of the conditions are opposite of each other. The Church of Ephesus, they were very discerning of and false apostles and false teachers, but they'd left their first love. The Church of Pergamos was very loving toward people, but they had they were not discerning about false teachers and so forth. So, I mean, in other words, some of the churches had opposite problems from each other. And therefore, it wouldn't necessarily be the case that in every congregation you could go through each of these letters and apply them to situations in that congregation, because, frankly, it might not be the things in the Church of Smyrna are happening in the congregation you're speaking to. But if they are, then I think it's very relevant. I think that one thing we can say, the different conditions that Jesus addressed in the different churches in Revelation do exist in modern churches. There are churches today in the world that are like the Church of Smyrna. There are churches that are like the Church of Thyatira. There are churches today that are like, you know, the Church of Laodicea. or Ephesus or these others. But generally speaking, not all churches are like all of them. On the other hand, there may be some people in a large congregation that need to hear some of the things in each of these letters. So if your church has decided, we're not going to mess around too much with the background and, you know, the setting and all that stuff, and not going to exegete it that way, but we're just going to take what's in it and apply it, the principles, as best we can to our congregation. Well, if they can do that, that's great. I can't criticize that. The Bible doesn't give us a rule about how to do this kind of thing. Some churches have their customary ways of doing things, and they begin to think this is the best way, and churches that don't do it our way are, you know, messed up. But, you know, and is not making stuff up. I mean, it is possible to legitimately make up situations that illustrate in your church today things that are parallel to things in those churches. But I wouldn't, I have my way of teaching and other people have their way. I wouldn't be critical of a church that did it differently than I did, as long as what they're doing is presenting the Word of God to the people and applying it in a way that challenges them to follow Christ better. So that'd be my thoughts about that issue. Myrna in Worcester, Massachusetts. Welcome.
2: Hi, Steve. How are you?
0: I'm well, thanks.
2: I just have a quick question here. I was reading Matthew, and I noticed that this story is in Luke, and I think in Mark, the story of the woman with the flow of blood.
0: Uh-huh.
2: And in Luke, you know, of course, Jesus is saying, "Who touched me?" You know, which is very profound. But when he turns around and he says to her, he calls her daughter. "Be of good cheer, your faith has made you well." And daughter in here is in a capital D. So is he saying that he's welcomed her into his kingdom, that she's saved? And if that's the case, what was her saving faith? I mean, she believed that he was going to heal her, because she's been seeing him healing and things like that, but did she know he was the Messiah? Did she know who he was?
0: Well, I don't know that he's saying necessarily that she is a part of the kingdom of God, though he certainly could have discerned if she was, and he might be suggesting it. It's kind of interesting how Jesus talked to people, even his own disciples. There's occasions when he called them children. Which, I mean, like when they were fishing in John 21, and they hadn't caught anything, and Jesus was on the shore, and they didn't recognize him, but he shouted, "Hey, children, have you caught anything?" You know, I think, I wonder how these men, there's seven men fishing, there's no kids in the boat, how they feel about some stranger on the shore calling them children. It almost, I wonder if they'd feel it was demeaning, but they didn't seem to be offended. But it's interesting how Jesus does that. He also spoke to some people he healed and called him son, and this woman daughter. So I think it may be he means daughter of God or son of God. Now, these were Jewish people, and if they were believing Jews, they may not yet have heard or responded to the gospel, but they were children of God, maybe not in the sense that we are after Pentecost, where the Holy Spirit comes and regenerates us, and we're born of God in a different sense, But remember, on another occasion, Jesus said about another woman who was bent over and couldn't stand up in the synagogue. He told her, daughter, you're freed from your, or said, woman, you're freed from your, whatever, from your curse or whatever, your condition. And she was healed. And when they criticized him for doing it on the Sabbath, he said, "Why shouldn't she be released? She's a daughter of Abraham." And so, everybody in Israel was a daughter or son of Abraham. And so that might be what he's thinking. You know, he said of one woman they healed, she's a daughter of Abraham. This woman, he just called her daughter without saying what he means, but it may be with reference to her Jewishness. We have to remember that the Jews were just like anybody else, in the sense that some of them hated God. Some of them were negligent of their relationship with God. And some of them loved God even before Jesus came along. Certainly Mary and Joseph were loving God before Jesus came along. So were Zechariah and Elizabeth and others, Simeon in the temple. So there, God had children, you know. The children of Abraham, some of them were also children of God, in a sense. When Jesus told the parable of the prodigal son, there were two men in the parable. One, they were brothers, and they were both sons of the father. One was an obedient son, and one was a rebellious son. And in the parable, the rebellious son actually represented the tax collectors and sinners who had left God, though they were Jewish. And the father in the parable still thought of his lost son as a son. Remember, he said, "My son was lost, but now he's found. My son was dead, but now he's alive." Because even when he was lost and dead, he was his son. And so we often distinguish between Christians and non-Christians by saying, well, we're children of God, and the others are children of the devil. Well, there are people that Jesus called children of the devil, but they were the ones who were trying to kill him. Not every Jew was trying to kill him. Some of the Jews were more or less sympathetic toward him, but not following him, and maybe not even believe he's the Messiah. But just because someone's not a follower of Christ doesn't mean that they are in no sense a child of God. They are not children of God in the sense that the New Covenant brings us into. But I think Jewish people who are faithful to God in the covenant, in biblical times, before there was the New Covenant, they were seen as, you know, children of God in a different sense than we are when we're born again. We're born into his, you know, into his family in a distinctive sense. Now, Paul was telling, he told the people in Athens in Acts chapter 17 that, you know, even one of your philosophers said we are his offspring, God's offspring. And Paul didn't refute that. He was quoting a pagan philosopher who said they are his offspring. And he said, well, since we are the offspring of God, we shouldn't think that God is not like us. You know, that is to say that we are his offspring. It wasn't Paul's original words. He was quoting someone else, but he agreed with it and even made a point from it. So there's a sense which the whole human race are God's offspring. Where do you think we came from? We came from God. He's our creator. But not all have experienced a rebirth where they are now regenerated with the nature of God in them. There's more than one way to be a son or a daughter. And so I think, in all likelihood, when he called her a daughter, he probably was thinking of her as a daughter of Abraham or maybe a daughter of God, but not necessarily as what we'd call a Christian today. All right, let's talk to Wendell in Butler, Indiana. Wendell, welcome to The Narrow Path. Thanks for calling.
3: I've got a question about a friend of mine has been married 53 years, and his wife told him at 46 years old that she didn't want to have any more touching. So he put up with that until Satan provided the opportunity, and with all this internet stuff, he finally pushed the wrong buttons and I think got involved with pornography. And then his wife found out about it. Now she's divorcing him. And I was wondering what your opinion is. If a Christian knowingly disobeys the commands of God, where you're not, you know, in 1 Corinthians 7, you're not supposed to deny one another, but she was, you know, is she still a Christian if she purposely, consciously keeps denying or disobeying God?
0: Well,
3: give him a right to divorce? I mean, she divorced him. I mean, he didn't have the right to get involved with pornography.
0: It would give, it would give him the right to initiate church discipline. And church discipline, once carried out, can end up with the conclusion that she's not a believer, in which case he'd be a believer whose unbelieving wife departed from him. In my understanding of Paul's teaching in Romans, 1 Corinthians 7, verses 12 through 15, he's saying that if a Christian is married to a non-Christian, if the non-Christian wants out of the marriage, he says the brother or sister, meaning the Christian, is not under bondage in such cases. That is, you don't have to stay bound to that marriage if your unbelieving spouse simply won't allow it to continue. And that sounds like the condition he's in. Now, some people might say, well, you know, can't blame his wife. After all, he was guilty of, pornography. Yeah, well, I mean, technically, pornography is a sin, certainly. It's mental adultery. But the Bible doesn't say that people are accountable to other people for mental sins. Obviously, it hurts a wife, but it doesn't necessarily mean that she's free to divorce for that. Even if she was, and some people certainly would say she was, it'd be kind of, I guess, self-righteous of her to blame him enough to divorce him when she's the one who, in many respects, drove him that direction. Now, he can't blame her for his sin. Even if your wife won't have sex with you, and I was once in a marriage like that, you're not allowed to go out and commit sins and blame it on her. But Paul does make it clear, as you pointed out, in 1 Corinthians 7, that if a husband or wife denies the other member of the marriage sexually, that they are basically subjecting their spouse to the temptation of Satan. He says, don't deprive each other, lest Satan tempt you for your incontinence. So he's saying, listen, you're putting at the very least a stumbling block before them. Remember what Jesus said, anyone who causes one of these little ones who believes in me to stumble, better to have a millstone around your neck and thrown into the sea. That's how Jesus feels about people who make other people stumble. And certainly when two people are married in a covenant where sexual access to each other is a part of the description of that covenant. For one say, yeah, I'm done with that. I don't want to anymore. Well, that's putting a stumbling block before the other one. And if the other one stumbles, shame on them for stumbling. But shame on you for putting the stumbling block there. I mean, it's like even a Christian whose wife is denying them or their husband is denying them if they're a woman, and they have sexual temptations, even if they're facing that hardship, it's an increased temptation, but God's grace is enough to overcome temptations if you'll seek it and obey it. It's a lot harder life, although we have to say there are Christians who have had a whole lot harder lives than any of us have had in different respects, like they're hanging from a wall in a third world prison being tortured and starved. I mean, it's a little harder than having a wife who simply doesn't sleep with you. But I don't minimize that at all. I know very well a man, if he's attracted to his wife, does not want to have a sexless marriage, and he doesn't, and he shouldn't. I mean, his wife should participate, and if she wants the sex and he doesn't, he should participate with her. This is a covenant they've made, and Paul says if you deny each other in this area, you are giving Satan the opportunity to overcome them, or at least to make it harder for them to resist Satan's thing. Marriages are hard enough without the spouse, so excess is misbehavior. Now, I will

very doable. And there are couples that do have to have a sexless marriage, and it's not easy on one if it's the decision of the other. If they both get to a point where they don't care anymore about it, then fine. But then at that point, they're probably not going to be tempted outside the marriage either. But I would say this. If I was married to a woman and she wanted an intimate relationship and I was denying her that, and she ended up having fantasies that were sexual and sinful, I would say, oh, now I can divorce you. It's like, well, you know, she shouldn't have done wrong things, but it's kind of your fault. So, I mean, how can you punish them for what you drove them to in a way? I just don't understand that. I personally don't believe people should divorce each other, even when there's actual adultery, if the party is repentant and if it, you know, if it was a slip or something like that. I mean, I wouldn't divorce my wife over adultery, unless, of course, it became clear that she was unrepentant and she doesn't want to be my wife anymore, wants to be with someone else. So I just think couples need to forgive each other, and I think they need to make life as easy as possible for their spouse rather than adding difficulties that are going to make it hard for them to walk with God and maybe drive them to temptations that they're not going to handle well. So, shame on her for divorcing him. You see, after all, I mean, I don't know why she denied him. If she just said, well, I'm not aroused by you anymore, so, you know, suck it up. Well, that's not okay. I mean, a woman may not be attracted to her husband, or a man not be attracted to his wife anymore. That sometimes can't be helped. That's a matter of taste and attraction, but if the spouse still has needs, that one who's lost interest still is committed to the well-being of the other and to serving their needs. It's like if she said, I don't want to cook food for you anymore, and you're an invalid and you can't get out of bed and fix your own food. Well, you know, what are you going to do? They have a need. You can't just say, well, I don't want to do that anymore. You are committed for life to serving each other's needs. And Paul says, you know, the wife has no power over her own body. The husband has it, and the husband has no power over his, but the wife has it. So if she says, well, I just don't want to, then she's definitely sinning. She's definitely sinning. Now, in the Old Testament, that would be grounds for divorce in itself, that if someone deprives someone of sex. In Exodus chapter 21, it talks about a man, and this is in a situation where polygamy was permitted, but it says, if a man sells his daughter to be a female slave, and she shall not go as the male slaves do, if she does not please her master, who has betrothed her to himself, then he shall let her be redeemed. He shall not have any right to sell her, etc., etc. But it goes on to say, if he takes another wife, he cannot diminish her, the first wife's, food, her clothing, or her marriage rights, meaning sexual rights. And it says, if he does not do these things for her, she shall go out for free without paying any money. You know, she's got her freedom. If she's married her master and he finds someone he likes better and he stops having sex with her, she goes free. I mean, that's divorce. Those are grounds for divorce. Now, Jesus didn't mention that as grounds for divorce, but it was understood among the Jews that that was. And Jesus didn't say a whole lot about divorce. He spoke about it a few times. But certainly, even if it's not grounds for divorce for a man or woman to deprive their spouse of sex, it is certainly a grievous sin against them if they, because frankly, people have needs in that area, and they can bite the bullet sometimes if they have to. But that's asking them to, you know, die to some essential part of their humanness, and that's just not fair, because when you got married, that was part of the deal. So anyway, I will say this. If a man knows that his wife can't participate without pain or with a great discomfort, then, you know, she should be sorry that she can't and wish she could. But if she can't, he should suck it up. You know, he should just say, okay, you know, I guess my sex life is over for the rest of my life. So there does come a time when some are. You know, I was surprised when I was reading something by G.

0: Chesterton a few years ago. It was about family life. I don't remember which book it was. But he was talking about sexual relations between couples. And I don't remember how this came up, but he just made a passing comment. And he said, I don't know why couples over 50 years old would even want to have sex anymore. Now, he was a Roman Catholic, and I think Roman Catholics had the idea that you shouldn't have sex except to get pregnant. He probably assumed after 50, people can't really get pregnant anymore, or generally speaking. So I thought, well, why would you want sex after that? You know, there's certain values in it besides having babies. And the things that make people desire it often continue well after age 50. But I also would say this, when he wrote, women who are 50 years old and men who are 50 years old were often much less attractive than when they were younger because they didn't obsess over staying young like our generations do. You'll meet women who are in their 70s or 80s, and they're still quite attractive. I mean, they're attractive old ladies, but they're attractive. And yet, my grandmother, who was attractive enough when she was young, I saw a picture of her when she was, I think, 55, and the way she was dressed and wore her hair and stuff, she looked like an old biddy. I'm sure she didn't dress that way when she was young, but older women and men, they just didn't try to stay young all the time a few generations ago. And we're probably the worse off because we become obsessed with we still want to look good until we die. And perhaps in G.K. Chesterton's time, people over 50, they'd let themselves go, you know. And so maybe he'd say, I don't know why anyone would want to have sex. The point is, though, there are some times in history when the sexual life between a couple did end much younger than we would want it to. But that doesn't mean that if one of the parties is still, you know, virile and wants to have a relationship with his wife that way, that she can just cut him off because I just don't feel like it anymore. But I think very much important that a man needs to be sensitive to his wife if she can't easily or comfortably have relationships. I think just laying down his life for his wife, as Christ laid down for the church, is something he should endeavor to do and ask God to give him the grace for it and not go to pornography about it. All right, well, we're out of time. What fun subjects, eh? 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
12: 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The making